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1: Hello, ladies and gentlemen. Welcome to American Warrior Radio. This is your host, Ben Bueller Garcia. The power of American Warrior Radio is storytelling. In most cases, the inspiring stories you hear on this program are told by those who experience it themselves, firsthand. I never thought of it in this context, but another broadcaster working in the same battle space reminded me that we're chronicling history. The internet is indeed forever. A great number of the guests we have on the show come to us from their PR agencies or publicists. Some, like our guest today, we proactively seek out. Of course, if they're a World War II or a Korean War era veteran, they go straight to the front of the queue. I've been wanting to have today's guest on for years. He's a master storyteller, and much of his focus falls upon the World War II era, the period that first got me interested in history way back when I was in high school. He was born in York, England, and taught history before becoming a journalist and writing for various publications like The Guardian, The Independent, The New York Times, The Wall Street Journal, and The Sunday Times. His 2000 book, The Bedford Boys, about the huge sacrifice made by the sons of Bedford, Virginia, became a New York Times bestseller. He has written 12 other books, including The Liberator, which follows the journey of Maverick officer Felix Sparks through the Allied liberation of Europe. The Liberator was made into a four-part Netflix series. His latest work, Patton's Prayer, will be on the shelves when you hear this broadcast. It gives me great pleasure to welcome to American Warrior Radio, Mr. Alex Kershaw.
2: Hi there. How are you?
1: I'm just thrilled to death. Like I said, I've been after you for years now, and I'm glad we finally were able to get a good time, Alex. So you studied politics, philosophy, and economics at Oxford. How did you get into history?
2: I was always really fascinated by history, and even when I was really young kid, just loved it. I loved it at high school. I always was fascinated by the idea that history is really about stories. So growing up in England in the 70s and 80s, I was surrounded by a lot of nostalgia and sentimentality for World War II, and I became a journalist. And then, one day in my 20s, I got to do a story where I actually went to interview someone that was in World War II, and I thought, wow, this is awesome. I can make a living, and I can interview people who were actually there in World War II, you know?
1: Yeah, it kind of made me chuckle because I don't know if you've ever seen comedian Eddie Izzard does a stand-up routine where he says, you know, I'm from England, you know, where history comes from. So,
2: it's also where we speak English.
1: Right. Well, I've had a guest on the show who bragged that he speaks three languages, English, Australian, and American. So that was really your trick, because I know we had a guest on recently that was at his reserve center on a weekend drill, and he just transferred to that center in Atlanta, and they have all these paintings on the wall commemorating all these famous battles. And so he started looking them up, and he thought, why on earth have these stories not been told? Why on earth is there not a movie about the Battle of Tucker Gar? And so he basically started a podcast to start telling these stories. So was it kind of similar for you?
2: Yeah, it was in a way. I mean, I came over to the States in 94. I met my wife in London. She's from Minnesota. Ex-wife, I should say. Sorry, I need to correct myself there. And I lived in California for a while. The first book I wrote was a really bad biography of Jack London. And so I eventually, in my early 30s, thought, you know, I'm really into World War II. Why don't I try and write a book about World War II? And I went to Omaha Beach in Normandy and started researching what happened there and discovered the story of, you know, Bedford, Virginia, which lost the town of around 3,000 in 1944. From that community and the surrounding county, there were 19 kids basically killed on June the 6th, 1944. The 80th anniversary is about to come up. So I thought, wow, what a story. How would it work out if I told the story not only of D-Day, but of the community that sacrificed most among the Allies on D-Day? And that became Bedford Boys, which was published in 2003. And I've been very, very lucky and blessed to be able to carry on writing books about World War II ever since.
1: Well, I tell you what, all congratulations are well deserved, because I was not kidding when I said you're a master storyteller. I'm curious. To me, it's interesting, sir, that you not only are telling, because I think I saw an interview once where you talked about how so many of the casualties were, they're numbers. They're just numbers. People throw them up there in the PowerPoint presentation. But you're more interested in faces and talking about that. It's just one of, you know, 4,700 casualties on D-Day. But this guy had a family. He had a story. And I think that's that just between you and me. I think that's the power of how do you, I mean, you've been cranking out almost a book a year, Alex. How do you select your topics that you want to focus on?
2: Well, try and think about what readers would like to read. I have to be very conscientious in terms of what publishers can sell. And you know, you have various constraints. It's a pretty tight box, but I try and look at stories that haven't been covered that much. I look at anniversaries coming up, 75th anniversary of D-Day. I wrote a book called The First Wave about D-Day. So there are certain constraints, but then you have to try and find something that's, you know, fairly fresh. I have to be honest. I mean, about a third of my time has been trying to find a new story. World War II is probably the most written about subject in history. So it's difficult to come up with something that's really fresh and powerful and compelling, but yeah, so I do spend an awful lot of time reading and researching and calling people up and following dead ends, etc. But you know, you kind of when you come across a really good story, I spend most of my career as a journalist, and you just get an instinct. You know, you think, a light bulb switches on, and you get a really good gut instinct after a while. So I kind of follow that, you know.
1: I tell you, sir, in preparation for our chat, I looked back on some of the World War II veterans we had on the show, Medal of Honor recipient Woody Williams, Dick Cole, who was Colonel Doolittle's co-pilot on the famous Tokyo Raid of World War II, Doug Dillard, survived the Battle of the Bulge, fought in Korea, fought in Vietnam. I think he never was awarded a Purple Heart over all those conflicts. But so many of those, including those I just mentioned, are no longer with us. I feel a sense of urgency about getting those people on our program before they're all gone. Do you kind of feel that as well?
2: Oh, totally. I felt that 20 years ago. I felt that back in the late 90s. You know, I was very much, after a few years of writing about World War II, I became very aware that, you know, I was racing the clock, basically. But I kind of stopped being anxious about it because I just sort of thought, well, you know, you can only do so much. But I must say, I have at times, oh, I've got to get to this guy before he goes. Anybody that's alive now that legally served or whether was 18 when they joined the military in World War II, they're going to be 99 next year. They're the youngest you can be 18 going into combat would be, you'd be 98 today. So we are really talking about the very last of the so-called greatest generation. You know, there were some 16 million Americans who served in uniform in World War II. And there are now less than 100,000 of those 16 million are still breathing. We only have, as far as I know, I'll give you an example, 80th anniversary of D-Day is coming up. I was on Omaha Beach last week, and there's only one living officer from that landing on the deadliest beach on D-Day. So the almost 30,000 Americans who landed on Omaha Beach, there's only one officer. As far as I know, there's only one medic. I was with him last week. He's 100 years old. We are really, you know, within 4 or 5 years, basically it's all over.
1: I tell you what, we got to take a break here, Alex. When we come back, I'd like to pose this question to you because I'm wondering, I mean, you're a young man. You're obviously a great writer. Want to know if you've ever considered moving on to another era sometime soon.
2: Oh, yeah, absolutely. I'd love to. I'm still not done with World War II, but eventually maybe I will.
1: All right.
2: On to a different subject.
1: Ladies and gentlemen, this is your host, Ben Bueller Garcia. We're talking with best-selling author Alex Kershaw. You can

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11: Welcome back to American Warrior Radio, ladies and gentlemen. This is Ben Bueller Garcia. Very, very pleased to be joined by Alex Kershaw, not only a best-selling author, but a darn good one, too. Just tells, is a master storyteller about relating the stories of the greatest generation, if you will, who fought in World War II. He's got at least a dozen books out. He's got a new one coming up that will be released by the time you hear this broadcast, called Patton's Prayer. We'll be talking about that in a little bit. Alex,

0: we mentioned that the anniversary of D-Day is coming up. Your book, First Wave, tells the stories of some specific warriors who led the way and probably led to the success of those invasions. And I saw an interview you did which really put it into very plain and simple terms. And you said, you know, D-Day had no plan B.
1: No, it didn't have a plan B. And Omar Bradley, who was commander of U.S. ground troops on D-Day, he said that if D-Day had failed, we wouldn't have gone back. So it was all or nothing. Eisenhower, Allied Supreme Commander, said everything was depending on one roll of the dice. It was all or nothing.
0: One thing you and I probably feel the same way about this, I just feel very strongly about educating the younger generations. And I suspect, like you, I came to this country from another place, and it's always amazed me how Americans tend to be pretty arrogant. I fear that young people don't, you know, when we talk about World War II, we talk about the Allies and the Allied invasion and all those other countries who joined us in defeating the evil that was Nazi Germany. So who gets credit, Alex, to be the first boots on the ground leading up to D-Day?
1: Well, yeah, the first boots on the ground from the air is a guy called Frank Lilleman, who was a pathfinder with the 101st Airborne. So he landed at 12:15 a.m. with a stick of 18 guys. So he's officially the first American to, you know, drop into Normandy on D-Day. The first from the sea is Captain Leonard Schroeder, who was with the 4th Infantry Division, and he came in at 6:28 a.m. on Utah Beach. So, you know, 1944, those officially were the first from the air and from the sea, with Lilleman and Schroeder.
0: Well, let's give credit where credit is due. The first person, as I recall, was actually a Brit who jumped in with a bunch of dummies, literally.
1: Yeah, we have a SAS guy who, I like to set a challenge for audiences when I do presentations, and I say, well, you know, who wanted bragging rights, the Brits or the Americans? And I mentioned Lilleman, I mentioned Schroeder, I mentioned the Oxen Bucks under Major Howard, who took Pegasus Bridge. They landed at 12:15 around the same time as Lilleman, and within 10 minutes they seized Pegasus Bridge and sent out the first success message of D-Day, the first message that indicated that an operation had indeed had worked, and that was Ham and Jam, the famous code word for two bridges that were seized by the British. But in fact, there's a guy called Norman Poole, who was a really talented concert pianist before the war, and officially he dropped in at 12:13 a.m., so he beat the Yanks by 10 minutes.
0: And tell us about, I think you said, the only guy to land on D-Day wearing a kilt.
1: That's Piper Millen. My favorite character in the book, The First Wave, is a guy called Lord Lovett, who was a Scottish aristocrat, and he was in charge of 2,500 commandos on D-Day. Famously, if you Google D-Day, Lord Lovett, and then Bill Millen, you'll see a really amazing photograph which shows Lovett leading his troops ashore on Sword Beach throughout about 8:30 in the morning on D-Day. And in the foreground, you see a guy carrying a pair of bagpipes, and he was the only man wearing a kilt out of 150,000 Allied soldiers on D-Day. And he was certainly the only one playing the bagpipe. In the photograph, you can see him. He's about to get out of the landing craft, and he's following Lord Lovett ashore. And he played the pipes all that morning. When he got on the beach, he walked back and forth playing various classic bagpipe tunes, Scottish tunes, for about an hour, back and forth three times along the beach. So quite extraordinary. There's a statue to Millen, actually Sword Beach, you can find if you go there. Amazing guy. He said that it was very, very cold that day. It was 57 degrees, the water, and when he started to wade ashore, the kilt came up like a tutu around his waist.
0: We'll leave it at that.
1: We won't go any further at all, but, you know, the great thing about the Brits in World War II and other wars, but certainly World War II, you've got these incredible eccentric characters, you know?
0: Did he survive the war, do you know?
1: Yeah, Millen survived, yeah. The aim of Lovett and his commandos was to link up with Major Howard and the Oxen Bucks at Pegasus Bridge. It's about 7 miles inland. And they, having landed around 8:30 in the morning, they met up about 3 hours later. And Howard said that, you know, he couldn't believe it. The guys with him too, that they'd held that bridge since just after midnight. And, they couldn't believe it that about midday, someone said, what's that sound? And it was a sound of bagpipes. And then out of the distance comes walking straight, head held high, Lord Lovat, sniper fire, you know, ricocheting everywhere. And then just behind him was Bill Millen playing the pipes. One of the great moments of D-Day. And it's really well done in The Longest Day, the movie, you know?
0: Yeah, I was just wondering about that. There's a scene in The Longest Day where there's a fellow who, one of the pieces of equipment was, they're having trouble getting started, and he just walks up and he hits it with his walking stick, and you just stop my, you know, you give it a good hard thump and it'll start up. Was that character based on Lord Lovat?
1: One of the really great things about Lovat was that he carried a hunting rifle that day. He had a 20,000 acre estate in Scotland, and he was a big hunter. So rather than carrying a standard issue weapon issued by the British Army, you have to remember he's Scottish, he had his hunting rifle, and he actually used it that day. Very far, very long way, he hit a German hiding in some bushes. It must have been at least 300-400 yards.
0: I'm glad they relieved British troops, because, I mean, if it had been Americans, they would have thought it wasn't a bagpiper coming down the road. It was 500 cats in a fight in a pillow sack. I guess I can say that because I'm a Yank, but... you know, you mentioned the Bedford Boys, a very powerful book as well. And, you know, for context, people need to understand that town was only about 3,000 people at that time. And to have 21 of their boys lose their lives in World War II, 19 of them all at once landing on the beaches of Normandy in the very first violent minutes. Have you read anything by Rachel Lance, Alex?
1: No, I don't. I haven't, though.
0: She's got a great new book out called Chamber Divers, and she describes a sort of ragtag group of scientists that were working in London during the Blitz to develop and improve, basically develop systems that we currently use for special warfare now. And she, from reading her book, I get the impression that they had these X-craft and these, you know, the first frogmen that actually mapped out and explored the British landing zones in World War II, and the Americans decided not to do that. But apparently, she posits in her book that, you know, all the Brits and the Canadians actually landed where they were supposed to, between the defensive fortifications, not directly in front of them. And unfortunately, it didn't work out like that for the Americans. I'd like to get your opinion on that when we come back, because, of course, as you mentioned, I think you said the Bedford Boys, their company was the only one that actually landed on time where they were supposed to be, and it still didn't work out very well. Ladies and gentlemen, this is your host, Ben Buehler-Garcia. We're talking with Alex Kershaw, just a superb author. I recommend all his books. 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We'll be right back.
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5: SRN News, I'm Mary Rose. Iran's Revolutionary Guard Navy has warned of a heavy assault on one of the U.S. bases in the region if Iranian oil tankers or commercial vessels are attacked. Iranian State TV reported the warning a day after the U.S. struck two Iranian oil tankers. Meanwhile, Iran says it has arrested dozens linked to Iran's Revolutionary Guard, and the Persian Gulf country hosts the U.S. Navy's regional headquarters. Britain is deploying a warship to the Middle East to protect commercial ships into the Strait of Hormuz once hostilities end. Diplomacy continues as several countries call for a sustainable agreement to end the war. The head of the World Health Organization is seeking to reassure residents of the Spanish island of Tenerife, worried about the anticipated arrival there of the hantavirus-stricken cruise ship tomorrow. This is SRN News.
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0: Welcome back to American War Radio, ladies and gentlemen. 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We're back with Alex Kershaw. Alex is a multiple New York Times bestselling author. One of his books was made into a Netflix series. Alex, you got something else in the pipeline for a television series? I think I read that somewhere.
1: Yeah, I did a biography of the amazing war photographer Robert Capa. He's the guy that took those incredible shots on D-Day, the really famous ones of troops landing on Omaha Beach. So he worked for Life magazine throughout the war. I read a biography about 20 years ago, and Steven Spielberg's thinking about developing it into a TV series.
0: Well, I really enjoyed The Liberator. I've watched it several times, actually. Of course, I'm also the kind of guy that can probably recite every line from Band of Brothers. I was talking about Ray, and I'd highly recommend picking up Rachel Lance's book, Chamber Divers, Alex. I think you'd really enjoy it. It's some pretty fascinating stories there as well. But what are your thoughts on that, on the landings? Have you ever heard anything to that effect, that because of the intel, the British and the Canadians didn't have as many fatalities as the U.S. at Omaha and Utah? Or is that just Ben thinking incorrectly?
1: Well, I've not come across that. I do know that on Omaha Beach, there were five main exits from the beach, each of them very heavily defended, and not one of them was seized by frontal assault on D-Day. But I also know that troops were supposed to be landed in front of each of those. The Bedford Boys were the only American unit, A Company, 116th Infantry Regiment, 39th Division, that actually landed on that 5.5 mile Long Beach in the right place at the right time. They came in at exactly 8:30 a.m. and were right in front of what was called the D1 draw, one of those five draws. So that would suggest, that would indicate that in planning, the Americans did aim to land troops right in front of the most heavily defended parts of the two beaches, Utah and Omaha.
0: Alex, what would you say would be the most accurate description of those landings in film? Would it be Saving Private Ryan, or, I mean, I'd love the longer stay, but, you know, they take a little bit of license.
1: I think if you want to look at certainly the landings, and obviously Saving Private Ryan is by far the best recreation of that. I've met veterans from D-Day who said it was, you know, stunningly accurate, and some of them couldn't bear to watch it. It was so realistic. So, and I should point out that those great first 20 minutes of the film, that's actually where the Bedford Boys landed. So you're actually watching what happened to the Bedford Boys. A Company, 116th, commingled with a bunch of Rangers. In the movie, Tom Hanks plays a Ranger. So what you're looking at in the first part of Saving Private Ryan is actually what happened to the Bedford Boys.
0: Mm.
1: It is exceptionally well done. It shows you basically slaughter.
0: I've had combat veterans on who basically tell me they judge the accuracy of a film on whether it triggers them or not. And, I mean, even as a civilian, I know the first couple times I watched Saving Private Ryan, I really, really had a tough time. I had to look away from the screen for a little bit, but it certainly got the message through. Tell us about Patton's Prayer.
1: It's a story about the greatest American general of World War II, the most aggressive, I would argue the most successful, the American warrior leader who epitomized American aggression, guts, and glory in World War II. I think he was in many ways underrated. I think he was extremely complex, sympathetic, brilliant man, and I wanted to pay full tribute to him and also examine in granular detail at times his finest hours, which were at the Battle of the Bulge. The premise of the book is basically the famous Patton's Prayer. December 8th, 1944, he called in his head chaplain, a guy called O'Neill, and asked him to compose a prayer for good weather and victory. O'Neill did so, and that prayer was answered on the 23rd of December when the sky cleared during the Battle of the Bulge. The Battle of the Bulge began on the 16th of December, and for almost a week there was very thick cloud cover, snow, terrible conditions. And the Allied Air Force couldn't get into action. The skies finally cleared on the 23rd, and the rest is history. You know, our greatest advantage was in the air, and we used that. But Patton, at his headquarters in Luxembourg, when he looked out of his office window and saw blue skies, he absolutely believed that his prayer asking God to deliver fine weather for battle had been answered. And many other men in the Third Army that Patton commanded also believed the same. Patton commanded over 250,000 Americans by that stage of the war, and each one of them was handed a prayer card. It was about the size of a business card. I've actually got a replica in my wallet. And the last of those 250,000 prayer cards were handed out on the 14th of December, just 2 days before the massive German surprise attack at the Battle of the Bulge. So my book's basically about Patton, joining the Battle of the Bulge, but it's also about the men who answered that prayer for victory, their courage, their grit, their resilience. It's a celebration of a great, great military commander, in his, you know, his very, very, very best.
0: Was he a man of faith, or was he just covering his bases?
1: He was a man of profound faith. He prayed every day. He could recite very long sections of the Bible. He wanted everybody in his army to pray all the time. He instructed his head chaplain O'Neill to issue a directive, making sure that men prayed as often as possible. Yeah, he was absolutely a man of God. Yeah,
0: yeah. You think of someone who's that aggressive, you would think that's kind of a mental disconnect, but I suppose it all works if you do read the Bible. I mean, there were warriors in the Bible as well, right?
1: Yeah, Yeah, he was an Episcopalian, and, you know, he was famous for being probably the ultimate blasphemer in World War II. His language was slurry, to say the least. But I don't really see a contradiction between using rather rude language and being extremely religious, which he was. You might call him a little bit of a hypocrite, but he was a man of profound faith, but also in the air blue when he wanted to, which was quite often.
0: Back when I was growing up, Alex, there was a comic book, I think it was called What If, and it would, you know, it was like, well, what if the Aztecs actually invaded Europe versus Christopher Columbus discovering the Americas, et cetera, et cetera. And I've often wondered what would have happened if you had Patton in the Pacific and MacArthur in the European theater.
1: I think MacArthur would have made a lot of enemies of his allies, particularly the British. I don't think MacArthur was suited to Allied warfare at all. He was, you know, he had to be, the king, the boss, the uber head honcho. So I don't think MacArthur would have been suited to that kind of Allied warfare.
0: Well, I think he and Patton would have something in common. That, from what I've read, I mean, MacArthur's ego was big enough to fill the entire Pacific. But again,
1: absolutely. It's quite interesting because at the end of the war in Europe, Patton wanted to carry on fighting, and he came to the U.S. and back to the U.S. in June of 1945. Actually, met with Truman and begged anybody that would listen to send him to the Pacific. The big problem was that MacArthur didn't want him there. I don't think those two egos would have meshed at all.
0: Alex, we've got to take another break. When we come back, ladies and gentlemen, you'd think that 12 novels is plenty of work, but I want to talk to Alex about what he calls his day job. And you can learn more about that. Visit www.memorialfriends.org. We'll be right back.
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0: 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Alex, I saw an interview where it seems to me pumping out a book once a year is plenty of hard work, but you mentioned your day job, and that is conducting these tours of some of the battlegrounds there in Europe. And I tell you what, I'm scraping together all my nickels and dimes because I'd love to join you on this. Just some very, very powerful stuff. Tell us about the Friends of the National World War II Memorial, if you would.
1: Friends of the National World War II Memorial is a non-profit. When the memorial was opened, actually 20 years ago, almost to the day, it was thought very important that needed to be an education and commemorative aspect to the memorial. And that's what Friends does. We hold all the commemorative ceremonies for D-Day, Battle of the Bulge, VE-Day, VJ-Day, etc. Our goals have become much more aligned with education in recent years, now that most of that great generation has passed away. So I think in the last year, I've been into around about 50 high schools all across the U.S., I'd mainly talk to juniors and seniors, and our aim is to basically make young Americans proud to be American. In every school, I ask the question, can you name me a chapter in your almost 250 years of history that makes you proud to be a young American? And sadly, I hardly ever see someone put their hand up and try and answer that request. And so we feel very strongly that if there's any example, any chapter in American history that can inspire young people, can make them feel proud, make them feel like they should serve in some way, whether in the military or just by helping their community, then World War II is a wonderful, wonderful story to focus on. It's a really inspiring chapter in American history. I think it's the most inspiring. Certainly if you're a European, it's the best thing America ever did with defeat Nazism. And so my focusing on stories from World War II and trying to inspire young Americans, we think that we're honoring the legacy of the greatest generation of those amazing Americans, men and women, who bought the world freedom and gave us everything we enjoy today. Churchill said that if you don't know your past, then you don't know your future and you don't know who you are. And I think that Americans, young Americans certainly need to feel proud of what they've achieved, what this country has done for others. And there's no better example of great sacrifice and generosity and commitment to freedom, not just for Americans, but for others than World War II.
0: We had the actor Matthew Marsden on the show talking about his role in the film Black Hawk Down, and that inspired him to move to the United States and become a U.S. citizen. And he talks about the U.S. being the last shining beacon of freedom on the planet. And to hear that in a British accent was quite the moment for me. But I'm very concerned when I look around the U.S. right now about the take of some of the young people here, where it's almost like it's a sin to have pride in your nation. One of the parallels I see when I've talked to World War II veterans on up to the current global war on terror veterans, one is it's a tremendous sense of duty and pride in our country, and then just an amazing sense of humility. Are you getting that, or have you gotten that from some of the World War II veterans you interviewed?
1: Yeah, absolutely, and I get it whenever I'm around today's military. If you put on a uniform and are ready to die for your country, that deserves the ultimate respect. I mean, that's not to be taken lightly. These are the best of us. The best of this country. They don't get paid very much. They're taken for granted. They've been deployed many times in the last couple of decades. People that I've met in the 15th Infantry Regiment, for example, or the 3rd ID, they're the most committed, the best of Americans. And, I think that we need to really celebrate them more, and we need to show our gratitude, not by just, you know, saying thank you for your service as they come off planes at airports, but we actually need to look after them better. We need to make sure that we give more resources to their families, to them, and that we we constantly honor and remember their sacrifices.
0: Alex, I'm curious. So, I mean, regular listeners are probably tired of hearing this story, but I was out for a change of command in Pearl Harbor, and I was staying on Ford Island, and I thought I saw some trash on the beach behind the USS Arizona Memorial, and I went out there to just kind of clean it up. And what I found was I was walking among pieces of the ship that were probably blown off during the explosion. When you're conducting these tours and you're walking on such blood-soaked and hallowed ground, is there a special feeling there? Is there a special vibe, and does it ever go away? Because you've done this a lot.
1: I don't like to go to Omaha Beach too often. I go about once a year because I don't want to lose the feeling I've always had there, which is something really profound. I do feel the spirits. I do feel an enormous amount of emotion. I feel incredible gratitude. I'm not in the formal sense religious, but I do pray there. I just last week was on Omaha Beach, and I kneel down, I put my hands on the sand, I gather some up and put it in my pocket, and I say thank you. I say thank you for all the blessings I've had in my life, all the amazing people I've met through my career, and I thank the warriors who gave me everything. I'm 58 years old, and I grew up in a really beautiful, liberated continent. I haven't had to go to war. I haven't been made to serve. We'll always be incredibly grateful to those young Americans, average age 22, who gave their lives so I could have mine. It's an extremely powerful place to be. And when I take people there, I give everything so that they can try and feel something and also feel like experience that awe and sense of gratitude that I always feel when I'm there.
0: Alex, like anytime we have a great guest, the time just flies by. I've only got a couple of minutes left, but I've heard you say, coming back to the young people and your commitment to educating the young people, I've heard you say that character is destiny. Can you think of a time in our world history in the context of these young people where they need to hear that message? They need to understand what you mean by that.
1: Yeah, well, they need to understand that democracy is a very precious commodity. It's messy, it's conflictual, it's never going to be perfect, but it's the best system we'll ever have. And that freedom is not free, that our freedom, their freedom, is being bought by the blood of many, many people down the generations. The history of mankind, sadly, is one of conflict. 80 years now since D-Day, we're about to hit the 80th anniversary, and that's the longest period of peace and democracy, and I would argue prosperity and unity in European history. Before 1944, the Europeans were extremely good at starting world wars and killing each other. So it's not just American freedom that has been bought by the sacrifices of heroic young Americans. It's other people's freedom. Literally millions and millions of people in Europe and around the world owe their freedom, owe their lives, their lifestyles, and their lives of freedom to Americans. And we should not forget that.
0: Absolutely. Well spoken, sir. It's always great to have an outside perspective. Maybe an unfair question, but who does Alex Kershaw read when he's looking to read about World War II?
1: I really enjoy Max May's things. I think Rick Atkinson is a wonderful writer. Anthony Beevor's very good. If you want to read the best book about the Eastern Front, read Stalingrad. I'm a big fan of a lot of people who've written about World War II. I'm always reading. I'm always looking for new narratives. I can make the list long, but I'll leave it at that.
0: Well, fair enough. Well, I'll tell you what, sir, I'm a big fan of yours. And I encourage folks to look for Patton's Prayers, which should be on the bookshelves right about when they hear this broadcast, wherever they hear it in their local market or their podcast. So, Alex, you are always, always welcome back on AmericanWarriorRadio.com. You'll be on AmericanWarriorRadio.com too. But welcome back on our show anytime. I look forward to reading Patton's Prayers and your next work after that.
1: Oh, thank you. It's been a great honor and really, really fun. Thank you very much for inviting me.
0: Yes, sir. Absolutely. There you go, folks. 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Of course, you can also find us on your favorite platform. If it's Apple or Google, you can find us there. And please, please share these important messages with your colleagues. It's so important they hear these stories. And a special thanks to Alex for coming on and share it with us. Until next time, ladies and gentlemen, all policies and procedures will remain in place. Take care.

0: college. The second leading cause of death for men under 45 in the United States is suicide. Workforce engagement for men is at the level it was during the Great Depression. And men, boys who have father loss, by age 9, their telomeres, which predict their lifespan, are 14% shorter than others. So we're seeing this at every stage of life.
1: That is disturbing. Every one of those is disturbing on some level. It's interesting. I was just having some conversations with two different people about education in the last 2 weeks, in which I made mention that the construct of public education in our country today is really geared towards girls. And I got a lot of pushback that, you know, there's nothing wrong with the educational model for boys and what they're dealing with, and that they're actually getting served well. And I said, well, you can have people that overcome systems that don't work very well. But it seems like when they start out in the home, not emphasizing the nuclear family, if we send them to an educational system for 8 years that is really not designed around the way they learn, and then you don't have strong male role models on the other end of that going into life, a father who shows you how to change the tire and get your first job and, you know, all the stuff that my dad did, we're really setting these guys up for failure. And now the data that you're just highlighting demonstrates that.
0: I think that's exactly right. I mean, the main driver of this is the lack of fathers, right? 50% of kids now approximately are growing up without dad. But then there are these compounding effects, these other effects. So the education system, I think you're spot on that's part of it. And part of that is, I don't think the education system is doing a good job in general, but it can be more detrimental for boys over girls. So we're seeing those effects on both of them, but sometimes it's worse for boys, particularly boys who don't have dads, because one of the things that dads do for children is help them regulate their impulse control through rough and tumble play. And so if you're sending boys who don't have dad around into the classroom where they have to sit still for so long and control themselves, it's very difficult, especially considering that boys' prefrontal cortex, which is the control center of the brain, takes 2 years longer to develop. And then our classroom environment has changed. Since 2001, we've dialed back recess by an average of 60 minutes per week. And so that's very, very challenging for boys.
1: Yeah, no, there's a need to, and not only that, like in schools that used to have them, there's no more shop class, there's no metalworking class, there's no, all the stuff that was granular and tactile and get my hands on something and do something with my hands, that element of education is largely non-existent anymore. And again, the sitting at attention, listening to a lecture, taking notes, if you do that sort of thing, this is not a way that I think a lot of boys do end up learning best.
0: Yeah, I think both our culture and our education system has shifted from the free-range play attitude to the academic hovering.

0: child, when I was abducted by the Arabs, my parents used to own livestock, and my mother would do all the cooking for us. I don't remember the year that I was captured. There had never been any problems in our village. Then one day, all of a sudden, we heard that there were Arabs attacking Dinka villages throughout the south. We were so worried, we could not even sleep at night. It was a big concern to my mother and my father. We were told that these Arabs were heavily armed and would kill all the animals and people when they would attack. We were very scared. Then one morning, they attacked our village. We scattered in different directions and I ran, but I was captured. My entire village was burned down, and I've never seen a member of my family since. Then I was taken north into slavery. My eyes saw horrific things on that trip to the north. Women were raped right in front of us. Men were beaten, and four men were killed because they tried to fight back. They were shot dead before our eyes. Once at the slave master's house, I was pretty much starved and worked brutal hours every single day doing difficult and very, very hard work. There was no relief. And then they raped me. My slave master did not think of me as a human. He would not even let me go to the hospital when I fell sick. And one day, I heard that there was a slave retriever from CSI close by. How I wanted to be free. That retriever secured my freedom. And thank God, I was able to return to South Sudan. Thank you to each of you who helped the slaves be free. But please don't stop until we get them all.
1: And may I just add that we are so thankful that you have been part of the team that has helped us liberate more than 45 slaves this year already. Of the 192 that are on the list, 45 of them have been liberated, and we have more that we are about to embark upon to do. You may know the violence in Sudan is very dangerous right now, and yet our slave liberators are more committed than ever to getting them out. To get them to safety and to get them to be reunited with their family. If you'd like to help us, here's the number, 888-342-1010, 888-342-1010, 888-342-1010, or go to bringherhome.org for all the details. 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

0: Show. Thank you for joining us. Now, 419 daily radio affiliates between Monday to Sunday and two television networks. Appreciate everyone being where you are every single day. A story that we're following up with Campus Reform. Just a couple of weeks ago, we spoke with someone from Campus Reform that was telling us about the anti-American protests going on a variety of campuses from the Upper East Coast all the way down into some surprising places in the South. And evidently that hasn't sat well with certain members of state governments, like in Florida. And today there's some breaking news with Governor Ron DeSantis and what's going on there. Emily Sturge rejoins us from Campus Reform to discuss. Emily, I was a little surprised when I heard the initial stories of Allahu Akbar and Death to America and all these things being chanted in great, you know, concentration on college campuses, especially when we are at war with people that use those chants against us in the midst of this war. But Ron DeSantis and the Florida state government have done something about it. What are they doing?
1: Absolutely. So once again, the Sunshine State seems to be the common sense pro-America, pro-safety state. So Governor DeSantis just signed House Bill 1471, which essentially tells colleges and universities in the state, well, you can't use taxpayer funds to subsidize and support foreign or domestic terrorist groups. The law tells university students that they can't be supporting or promoting terrorist groups on campus and also enjoying state scholarships, state grants, financial aid. Students could even be expelled. It essentially tells university students, well, you can't recruit your friends to join ISIS or Hamas, Antifa, and also benefit from a taxpayer-funded diploma. It's an extremely common-sense law, I would say, pro-student, pro-safety. I think Florida's really being acting as a leader here, and I expect other red states, I think Texas, will be the next to follow suit.
0: Well, I hope so. And I hope that they make the connection between just the saying that they can't do something with terrorism to actually connecting it to actions. I personally think if you're helping to organize a protest where you're chanting death to America on an American college campus, that that is an act in support of terrorism. Am I wrong?
1: No, you're absolutely right. And one of the major concerns that critics have about this bill is it an attack on free speech? But this actually isn't about speech at all. It's about action. It's about conduct. We're not talking about controversial speech protected by the First Amendment. We're talking about threats, incitement of violence on college campuses. We're talking about promotional materials on college campuses, recruiting individuals to those terrorist groups. There's a massive distinction there between just controversial speech and threats, incitement of violence on our university campuses that are a massive national security issue.
0: Emily, you've done a lot of reporting on the college campus in general, but how bad is this problem that Florida is addressing?
1: Well, I'm glad to see Florida address it because, look, I mean, our country is in a foreign conflict with Iran right now, so I'm glad to see a governor taking it seriously. Just last month at Old Dominion University in Virginia, an individual opened fire on campus. It is reported that he's an enrolled student and he killed the ROTC instructor in that shooting. It's an absolutely horrific tragedy. And let me be clear that our university campuses are hotbeds of this radical extremism. And there are individuals throughout our university campuses with some of these very shady ties linked to foreign or domestic terrorist organizations. At Old Dominion University, that shooter had known ties to ISIS. And so I'm glad to see a governor stand up and say, look, we're aware of these threats because safety should be top of mind for every single university administrator and every single elected representative, especially at a time when our country's in a foreign conflict.
0: No, it's interesting because when that shooting took place, and that was like the fourth kind of public shooting that had happened since the Iran conflict had broken out in a very short series of days. You had the guy that drove through the synagogue in Michigan. You had the Old Dominion shooter. There were a couple of other things. But at the same time, and this is really kind of bizarre to get my head around because I live in the New York area, you had Mayor Mamdani and others in New York State and New York City come again to the defense of the kid from Columbia that got held up by the Trump administration, saying that he was going to have to leave. There's actually some people here in the U.S. that want to protect these actions and actually protect the people that do them.
1: Yes, and something else that I really want to point out here is that something that we've reported for years at the Leadership Institute's campus reform is how Iran has actually funded and encouraged so much of those pro-Hamas protests that broke out on America's university campuses after Israel was attacked by Hamas on October 7th, 2023. So Mahmoud Khalil, the protester that you're talking about, yeah, he was one of those individuals in these pro-Hamas protests. Iran was encouraging those agitators to violate American university students, to harass them, to intimidate them, to set fire to cop cars on campus, to take over campus buildings, to shatter glass. Iran was behind a lot of that. And you don't just have to take it from us at campus reform. It was actually Biden's director of national intelligence that came out and confirmed that, yes, Iran was encouraging and funding these campus protests on American university campuses.
0: There seems to be kind of a divide in some of the deep blue places where this stuff is tolerated, Minnesota, New York, et cetera, and the rest of the country that has a lot more common sense to it. I am disturbed by the fact that some of this activity made it to red state college campuses, and even out west. I know Arizona and, as you mentioned, Texas have had some problems in isolated instances, but how quickly do you think, or is there an anticipation that what Florida has done will begin to be adopted by more states?
1: I certainly will have my finger on the pulse here, and I will be tracking that, but I want to point out that our federal government has taken this extremely serious, too. We've seen the State Department, we've seen Marco Rubio come in so heavy-handed with revoking visas from foreign nationals who are in this country enjoying our American education system while chanting death to America. The State Department was very quick, has done a fantastic job so far. I also want to see the Department of Justice come in and investigate any of these schools and individuals that are harassing individuals on college campuses of any race or ethnicity, not just Jewish students, but any race or ethnicity. And the Department of Education needs to continue freezing or cutting federal funding going to universities that are teaching students to chant death to America. Because, I mean, what we should remember here is none of this is just isolated to our campuses. These students eventually are going to graduate and take these ideas into the workforce. So I would say that the Trump administration really has done a fantastic job here at identifying the problem, providing solutions, and I'll keep you updated on what's to come.
0: All right. Emily Sturge, doing a great job, campus reform. Thank you for being here.
2: Stick around for more of That Kevin. Next, That Kevin.
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0: 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His name is Corey Asbury. 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
5: 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Unsung Hero, a For King and Country film starring Candace Cameron Bure and Terry O'Quinn. In theaters.
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0: Now from Town Hall, I'm Mary Rose. The cruise ship caught up in a hantavirus outbreak is headed to one of Spain's Canary Islands.
1: The CDC says it is team to the island. Dr. John Lowe with the University of Nebraska Medical Center says Americans from the ship will be headed to quarantine at their facility in Omaha.
2: What we've been called on to do is to support the U.S. In bringing back a group of American citizens back to the U.S. safely and to ensure that they're safely monitored.
1: Three people have died since the outbreak and five passengers who left the ship are infected. Authorities say the risk to the Canary Islands is low. No one on board is showing symptoms. I'm Jennifer King.
0: A fragile ceasefire appeared to be holding Saturday after the U.S. struck two Iranian oil tankers, while the country that hosts the U.S. Navy's regional headquarters said it arrested dozens of people it alleged were linked to Iran's Revolutionary Guard. President Trump tells reporters the leaders of Russia and Ukraine have agreed to a three-day ceasefire and an exchange of prisoners.
3: So they're going to be transferring almost immediately 1,000 prisoners from each side. That's very good. Russia, Ukraine.
4: You plan to talk to them again and try to...
3: Yeah, I will. I'd like to see a big extension.
0: The mass exodus of New York's wealthy continues, correspondent John Scott reports.
5: Major Wall Street firms and prominent billionaires are relocating operations to outside New York City in response to Mayor Zoran Mamdani's tax-the-rich policies. Critics warn the wealth flight will harm the city's economy and could lead to higher taxes for middle-class residents.
0: Critics, including real estate tycoon Steve Roth, argue Mamdani's approach is dangerous, predicting economic damage and future tax burdens extending to middle-class families. More on these stories at townhall.com.
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0: A number of ex-Big Ten and NFL football players are suing their former school over a doctor's alleged sexual abuse.
7: 30 former Ohio State football players, including some former NFL players, are agreeing to join a federal lawsuit against the university over the sexual abuse of student athletes decades ago by a team doctor. Rocky Ratliff, a lawyer in the case, said Thursday that the men have signed letters of agreement to join a lawsuit. Ohio State has fought lawsuits brought by former student athletes over its failure to stop abuse by Dr. Richard Strauss. Hundreds say they were abused by him. Ohio State says it has tried to reconcile with survivors through settlements, counseling services, and medical treatment. I'm Geffen Coolball.
0: Egg consumption is associated with a lower risk of Alzheimer's disease for seniors 65 and older. Breaking news and analysis at townhall.com. America's employers delivered a surprising 115,000 new jobs last month, despite an economic shock from the Iran war.
8: Hiring was better than the 65,000 that economists had expected, though it was decelerated from the 185,000 jobs created in March. The unemployment rate remained at a low 4.3%. The war has caused the biggest disruption of global oil supplies in history and sent average U.S. gasoline prices surging past $4.50 a gallon this week. But the conflict hasn't done much damage to the American job market so far.
0: Correspondent Bernie Bennett reporting. Olivia and Liam are topping Social Security's annual list of America's most popular baby names for the seventh straight year. The newly released rankings are based for 2025 on Social Security card applications at birth. And top female names, Amelia, Sophie, and Sophia. More on these stories at Town Hall.
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14: Oh, yes, it is. What is up, my friends? Here we are, ready to rock and roll for another weekend edition of the Voice of Reason. And hey, it's always so great to have you along for the ride, whatever you may be doing this weekend, traveling around, doing some of the outdoor yard work, or anything else. Doesn't really matter, but it's so great. We always appreciate you hanging out with us for a little bit here on the program. What a week it's been. I feel like I've been in a whirlwind, and this happens every week, but more so I think this week than, well, I guess I can't say that because it happens every weekend, but golly, man, it has been a crazy week, and the tide may be turning with our side of the aisle, the conservative side, gaining some momentum into the midterm season as the other side loses their mind, thinking that we're trying to steal away elections, because by making sure the proper people vote and that we have proper representation in this nation, that we are somehow rigging the election, and they don't like that very much. So we'll cover all that and more as the program goes along, because the other side going into panic mode.
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14: 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Welcome into it, as usual. It is the Voice of Reason. My name's Andy Hoosier, broadcasting out of the heart of the nation in Wichita, Kansas, at the Hoosier Media Network Studios. 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
14: Yeah, buddy, I want to welcome aboard. What is up, my friends? 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Welcome aboard, my friends. You're now going to be joining us every weekend. Yeah, thank you. Thank you. 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I have heard of Hardin, Montana. When I saw this, I can't put my finger on why I've heard of the name of Hardin, Montana before, but I know the town. I don't know where I know the town from. Maybe it's from a movie or something. I don't know, but welcome aboard, guys. Great to have you on the Hoosier-holic family. If you'll learn really quickly on this program that we are probably a little bit different than other talk shows, as first off, we're live on the weekends, which is really awesome, so we get to cover things unlike anybody else, but we are a little bit edgy, and we do things slightly differently and unveil the layers of the onion and do it in a somewhat sarcastic way at times on this show. So welcome aboard, along with all of our other great radio stations across the country as well. Okay, if you want to reach out to the show, here's how you can do it. 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Our social media, the same handle, at Hoosier Reason, on any of your favorite social media sites. For the podcast of the program, which we do upload this one and our show 6 days a week onto our podcast, which you can type in by typing in the name of the entire show, The Voice of Reason with Andy Hoosier. Let's get into what's trending, because a lot of things happening from this weekend. The tide is turning, my friends, as we look at midterm season 2026.
13: It's your week in review.
14: And this goes from, what, 2 weeks ago, 3 weeks ago, when Democrats in Virginia were really celebrating that they got to redistrict the state of Virginia. And yes, I want to talk about redistricting for just a moment, because there's a little bit different flair as the response has been quite interesting on this. As you know, and let's try and back up just a little bit here, shall we? We had Texas after the election last year. Donald Trump said, hey, maybe we should do some redistricting. We should redraw some lines, make it better reflect what the voting base looked like in 2024 for the presidential race. Obviously, in the state of Texas, it went deeper red, even including districts and counties that were predominantly blue, 90% Hispanic, and have been represented by Democrats for 100 plus years. Went red and went for Donald Trump in that last election. And rightfully so, he said, maybe we should make things look a little bit more reflective of the modern times on the way the voting base actually looks. Well, Democrats who have had a history of gerrymandering better than anybody else got very angry about that. Why? Because they're losing grip. Just like when you hold on to a handful of sand and you squeeze really, really tightly, not wanting to let it go, what happens? The grains of the sand slip through your fingers and they started smelling the desperation. So what did they do? They said, no. We're going to counter that by redistricting in Virginia. We're going to redistrict in California. We're going to redraw some lines elsewhere. And they got very angry. Well, that didn't work out too well. Even after Virginia voters ended up voting for their redistricting, going from a 6-5 to a 10-1 congressional map with only one Republican seat, their state Supreme Court this past week ended up shutting that down, and they are losing their mind. I think it's kind of hilarious. I mean, I think it's funny. At the same time, they also lost a seat in Tennessee this week after Tennessee legislators voted for that one because their Louisiana's Supreme Court said that racial gerrymandering, U.S. Supreme Court said Louisiana was racially gerrymandering, and you can redraw lines however you want to based on political differences, not based on skin color and race. And ironically, from Virginia and Louisiana and Tennessee, all of them have been making these claims now that it's not unfair representation because of the political drawing of the lines, but specifically because of Voting Rights Act and Civil Rights Acts and racism and so on and so forth, even to the point now where we're, and I said this a long time ago, and I wish I had the clip to kind of go back to our archives of what we predicted here on this program months ago, where I said we should essentially just gerrymander the heck out of everything now. I mean, we're to the point, we're not even trying to hide it. We're not trying to make it fair on both sides of the aisle, let's be honest. We're not even trying to make it fair and balanced. We're just trying to get an edge where we can to pick up a seat here and there, which is the way the game of politics is played. You can like it, you can dislike it. That's the reality. That's the way things work. So we should just do it, which is continuing on down the road of a segregated nation, unfortunately. And I don't like that. I don't like the fact that we have a segregated nation. But for a long time, we've realized it's already been that way. If we're having racial congressional districts in the nation, that's not a melting pot for the nation. That's more of a mosaic of a nation, right? Everybody's in their little boxes. You guys live over here. Y'all live over here. You people live over here. And you're all in your own little communities. And we divide each other. We go back to this mindset of tribalism. And then we start bickering amongst each other because we're not commingling together. So therefore, it goes back to this tribal instinct of we don't understand you. Therefore, we don't like you. Therefore, we're going to start hating you. And therefore, we're going to start turning violent against you. And we can go back to this tribal mindset. All because of identity politics, and all because of an identity politics based under the ideology of progressivism. Not the Democrat Party in particular, although the Democrat Party historically has been the party of the KKK and so on and so forth. But it's just really an ideological standpoint of identity politics through progressivism. A few people gain control by trying to get others to feud and fight amongst each other. And that's what we're starting to see again. Stacey Abrams, the failed politician out of the state of Georgia, wrapped up this week by really going off the handles and saying that now we don't live in properly represented states because of what Tennessee did, what Alabama's doing, what Louisiana's doing, what Florida just voted on with their redistricting. So she's kind of angry about it all.
11: My parents grew up without the Voting Rights Act. My parents were born in 1949.
14: Yep.
11: They were born in 1949. They were in college before the Voting Rights Act passed. And what we have to understand is that there are no longer blue states and red states. There are authoritarian states and democracy states.
16: Oh my.
11: There are states that do not believe in the right of the people to have a say, who want to aggregate power and foment corruption. And there are states that want to guarantee that in this country, we have free and fair elections. We have access to the remedies that democracy is supposed to deliver, and that no matter what goes wrong in one part of the country, that the quality of your citizenship does not depend on your zip code and your geography.
16: Wow. Okay. Oh, lot to break down on that one. First off, wow. I mean, my brain hurts to even think that that's how a brain processes the reality around them. That makes my brain hurt a little bit. But let's break some of this down now, because now apparently there are democratic states and there are authoritarian states. It's not red or blue any longer. It is authoritarian in democracy. This is the party that refuses to allow the passage of the SAVE Act to say that we're going to make a free and fair election, that you have the right to vote. We encourage you to vote, but you have to verify yourself based on the one stipulation that the U.S. Supreme Court demands and that the U.S. Constitution demands, which is that you must be a U.S. citizen and that you abide by the jurisdiction of the laws. I mean, that's okay. Two stipulations there. That's it. And since the states don't do that, and in fact, many parts of the country have laws telling you you're specifically not allowed to show an identification, California, hint, hint, wink, wink, that's why we're trying to pass the Save America Act. So that is infringing upon people's right to vote. Then she says, what did she say at the very end there? Something about we're going to have to play it again later, but she made the point of we no longer are basing it on identity politics, essentially, but instead we're basing it on your zip code and where you live. Yeah, that's the point of a congressional line, because that's what we're supposed to do with a district for Congress, is you have a district.

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3: Just to require the full removal of deceased people from the voters' rolls. And if before you ask, well, nobody deceased is voting, there the federal system at SSA has checked registrations and has flagged deceased people registering in the state of Minnesota. It's not a huge thing, but let's take care of it by cleaning up the roll. Oregon is doing it, and other states are doing it, so it's not an unusual thing to do. Let's just vote green.
4: All right, so that was the debate on the floor, kind of common sense. I don't know why we even have to have a law in the first place to say if you've passed away, we need to remove you off the voter rolls in a particular state. That's kind of weird that we have to have that law at all, but we do apparently. And unanimous Democrats voted against it. 67-67. It did not get the one vote majority it needed, or whatever majority that it needed, failed in the state of Minnesota. So now we have the ability for them to continue to have dead, deceased individuals on the voter rolls in the state of Minnesota because they won't vote to actually clear them off while they're complaining that Republicans are making it what? More difficult to vote, and that it's racist that we get rid of racial gerrymandering in this nation because we want our people to only be elected by our people in our little district. And therefore, if you take that away, then it's racism because you have to commingle with other individuals. That's the world that we're living in right now. And I don't think it's going to work. In fact, I kind of laugh at it. It's relatively humorous to me because their entire identity politics and their entire agenda is crumbling. Here's the thing. It's called karma. And when you use the court system as activists, as judges for a really, really long time, eventually it's going to come back to bite you in the you know what. Democrats openly said they were going to use the courts and use federal judges to block the Trump administration and their agenda. And now the Supreme Court and now even state courts are coming back and voting and deciding against policy from Democrats because they've taken it too far and they become way too radical. And now it's coming back to bite them. And now they are calling an election to reform the court system. That's wild.
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2: 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It's your Patriot on the Prairie. 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
1: Yeah, guys, welcome back to it, my friends. Great to have you here for your weekend. Sorry, I'm just doing the Trump dance here in the background. 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Again, on there, we have the live feed on social media right now on a few of our different pages, and you can follow all of them to figure out which one it is, because we do bounce around. We try to do it on Facebook, on YouTube, sometimes on Rumble. I keep getting questions about people wanting us to do things on Rumble. I'm working on that one. We do have a Rumble account, but you can find us on there. Twitter sometimes, although we don't have the blue check mark on Twitter because I don't want to pay for it. So therefore they won't let me live stream on there right now. We may do that at some point. Let me know if that's something you want us to do. I don't really know. The entire link though, you can find all the different social media sites on our website at HoosierReason.com. By the way, here's what's really funny. If you remember, I know we have short-term memories. If you want to go all the way back to 2025 and the special elections that we had seen in 2025, some of the off seats and people stepping down in state legislative races around the nation and the Mamdani race for New York City mayor and a few others, that Democrats were really building and hyping themselves up that they had some momentum because they won some of these off-season elections. Now they did it by taking close to, I forget, it was 50 to 70, maybe $100 million in loans out for the DNC, the Democrat National Committee. They took out tens of millions of dollars in loans. We weren't going to get fundraising, meaning they're not getting the money in from donors. They had to literally go to like a bank and take out massive amounts of money, or to personal investors and take out massive amounts of money at loans that they were going to have to pay back. So they're trying to catch themselves up now for the midterms. Can you imagine after the election going to Virginia now? The redistricting, do you know how much money they spent on that campaign to get people to vote yes on the redistricting, going from a 6-5 breakup to a 10-1 breakup? Dave, jump on here for a minute. Any guesstimation on how much money they spent in that campaign in Virginia?
6: I bet about $2 million. I'm not good at the campaign stuff, but I bet it was a lot.
1: Yeah. It was a lot. Try $70 million.
6: Whoa!
1: $70 million that Democrats spent on an election in Virginia to do the redistricting that the state Supreme Court just said, nah, no, you're not allowed to do that one. We're going to go back to the original lines of 6-5.
6: Sucks for them.
1: After $70 million, they ended up losing that one, not because they weren't able to brainwash the people to do it after they changed their system a few years ago about how the redistricting was actually done, but no, by the Supreme Court, the state Supreme Court saying, yeah, that's cute, that's nice, but no, you're not allowed to do that. We're going to go back to the original drawing lines on that one. What does this all say as we go into midterms? Well, we just had primary races in Ohio, in Indiana, and in Michigan this past week as well on Tuesday for some of the first primaries. And what happened? There were two takeaways from this past week that ties right into the redistricting and the momentum that Republicans are starting to gain. It shows that, number one, that Republicans are starting to turn out, that we just actually took some time off and that we walked away for a little bit. But it showed that we had some massive turnout in all three of those states in the primary elections. But it showed that we don't just want the status quo, that Donald Trump does still have, regardless of what the media tells us, a very high popularity, at least among Republicans, 95% plus between MAGA and Republican members that support President Donald Trump. And it shows us that if you're stagnant and just want to keep up with the status quo, you're not going to stay in office very long, that we wanted the redistricting, that we want the Trump agenda done, and hint, hint, wink, wink, Congress, as you're working on a reconciliation bill that's going into summertime, you should probably throw as much of the Trump agenda in there to codify the 400-plus executive orders that Trump has done in the past year into that reconciliation bill to tell the American people and the Republican voters especially that you're doing what you promised you were going to do. Why? Because Indiana alone had five of their state legislative senators, their incumbent, get booted out in the primaries because they voted against redistricting in that state of Indiana. And that means Republicans said either do the bidding that we need to get done and be proactive, or you're out. No more just sitting around and doing absolutely nothing. This should be a wake-up call, and it's really exciting for the Republican movement moving forward. Lots more coming up. Stay here.
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9: With SRN News, I'm Ron Taylor. Iran's Revolutionary Guard Navy has warned of a heavy assault on one of the U.S. bases in the region of Iranian oil tankers or commercial vessels that are attacked. Iranian State TV reported the warning a day after the U.S. struck two Iranian oil tankers. Meanwhile, Bahrain says it has arrested dozens linked to Iran's Revolutionary Guard. The Persian Gulf country hosts the Navy's regional headquarters. Britain is deploying a warship to the Middle East to protect commercial ships in the Strait of Hormuz once hostilities end. Diplomacy continues as several countries call for a sustainable agreement to end the war. The head of the World Health Organization is seeking to reassure residents of the Spanish island of Tenerife, worried about the anticipated arrival there of a hantavirus-stricken cruise ship. He issued a direct message to them Saturday stressing the virus is not another COVID. The MV Hondius has more than 140 passengers and crew on board. This is SR.
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14: For those who believe the entire COVID-19 pandemic was poorly, even suspiciously handled, the indictment Tuesday of Dr. David Morins may confirm their suspicions. Dr. Morins was a former top aide to Dr. Anthony I Am Science Fauci. Morins is accused by the Justice Department of suppressing information about the origins of COVID. He's charged with conspiring to argue that the Wuhan lab in China was not the source of COVID, that he tried to delete emails with the firm that funded the lab, and that he sought to hide his actions from the public. Acting Attorney General Todd Blanche said, quote, "These allegations represent a profound abuse of trust at a time when the American people needed it most, during the height of the global pandemic," unquote. The disruptions especially harm school children who fell behind in their studies. This will be an interesting trial, as it will either confirm or set to rest suspicions about the way COVID was handled in the U.S. Will Dr. Fauci be next? I'm Cal Thomas.
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1: Into it. Great to have you here for your weekend edition of the program. Always appreciate it as usual. Plenty to talk about this weekend, and we are officially wrapping up Small Business Week in the nation. The Trump administration giving a speech on, Monday or Tuesday this week on small business, the importance of small business, and the economic driver in this nation, because small business, for those that don't know, a business being less than 500 employees, is really the main economic driver in this nation. And where are we at with the incentives for them getting the economy back on going, and the golden age of America that Donald Trump talks about. That's what we're going to do with our next guest on the program.
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1: That's right. 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Good to have back on the show. He's the Senior Fiscal Policy Fellow for AFP, Mr. Kurt Couchman. Kurt, how are you, my friend?
18: Hey, Andy, I am doing pretty well. How about you?
1: Hey, it's a great day. It's always great to have you on the show for sure. Let's start off with Small Business Week because we are wrapping that one up. President Trump, Monday or Tuesday, I want to say this week, gave his speech on small business, the importance of it, where they are the majority of the economic drivers in this nation. And he's been doing what he could, obviously, with the One Big Beautiful Bill that you guys really pushed for this past year to allow better economic drivers for small business workers and the owners themselves. Are we doing better at focusing on a better economic environment and better regulatory environment or lack thereof for small businesses across the nation?
18: Yeah, we are doing better, especially on the tax front. And also, there's a lot of regulatory relief that has come out of this administration and in a number of states. So that's great to see. On the One Big Beautiful Bill Act or the Working Families Tax Cuts Act, as you prefer, there were a couple of provisions that were really key for small businesses. First of all was the permanence for what's called the Section 199A for small businesses. It's a lower tax rate to make sure that they can maintain competition and be competitive with larger businesses. And then also the ability to write off in real time for tax purposes any investments that you make in machinery, plant, equipment, because previously you had to write off or deduct these things over a long period of time. And so you had to have like all this different complicated stuff about, you know, however many years for this thing and however many years for that thing. It was just a big mess. And this just simplifies and makes it easier and faster to make the investments that make workers more productive and makes all of our lives better.
1: Yeah. Yeah, we're working in the right direction, which is really nice. Now, the regulation side, and you and I have talked about this quite a bit before, the regulations over small business, over business in general, but we are seeing a shift in how different government agencies interpret their role and their responsibilities. And we've seen that. It was a great hearing with Lee Zeldin with the EPA and talking about the Loper-Bright case, saying that we're kind of changing how we interpret the laws and regulatory power from the federal government. That side of things, has that been getting better as well over private industry?
18: It started to. Yeah, I mean, it takes time for these things to work their way through. The Loper-Bright case was really important because what it said was that judges actually have to judge whether an agency is following the letter of the law. And before they would just say, well, you know, if it seems kind of reasonable, we'll just like assume the agencies are doing the right thing, which is not how judging is supposed to work. The judges are supposed to make sure that the laws are being followed. And so there are a number of different cases that are citing that Loper-Bright precedent. And so we're getting better and better results. We've historically seen sort of a ping pong between, you know, Republican and Democratic administrations with respect to how a particular law is going to be interpreted. But I think that's going to narrow pretty considerably once, you know, this new way of thinking works its way through. Well, this is the best reading of the law. And so no, you know, Democratic administration, whatever comes next, can't just like radically reinterpret something because the Biden administration did it or the Obama administration did it. It's going to be a lot more locked in, a lot more predictability to business.
1: Yeah, that's going to be really nice. Let's talk about the economy as we are right now. We saw the first quarter inflation a little bit higher than what we had anticipated, job growth a little bit lower than what we, or the GDP growth a little bit lower than what we had anticipated, but still overall, not bad compared to what we just went through over the past 4 years. Obviously, the conflict with Iran throwing a wrench in that system. But we keep hearing about these rumors and the fear-mongering from the quote-unquote economic experts and the business leaders in the mainstream media saying that we're on the road to a recession this year. While on the other hand, Donald Trump says that we're on the tip of the golden age of America. From your mindset, Kurt, where are we at economically right now?
18: Well, there are headwinds, but there's also tailwinds. I mean, some of the deregulation or I would say regulatory right-sizing is a better way to put it. Some of the tax permanency are definitely tailwinds that will help the economy out. The tariffs and the oil shock, or it's not just oil, but the commodity shock from the war with Iran or the attacks on Iran, whatever you want to call it. Those are creating a lot of uncertainty. They're disrupting supply lines. And we just put out a statement at Americans for Prosperity saying, hey, let's get a quick resolution to this conflict and then focus on making things as affordable as possible for the American people, whether it's energy or healthcare or housing, education. I mean, down the line, there's a bunch of places where regulations are driving up costs unnecessarily, and then a bunch of subsidies are driving up the costs for the people that aren't getting the subsidies, even if the people who are getting the subsidies are, of course, you know, paying less out of pocket themselves. But in terms of the inflation numbers, it really does reflect the big oil shock and the commodity shock because of the Iran situation. If you look outside of the energy portfolio, then prices didn't really go up very much. We do still have inflationary pressure in the pipeline because of the high federal debt burden. The Federal Reserve is sort of stuck between a rock and a hard place with between interest rates and inflation. And so we need to get spending under control to reduce that pressure as well.
1: Yeah, well, spending is always going to be an issue, and we've always tried to work on that one. We're still not where we're needing to be, because right now we're still sitting at, what, close to $7 trillion in spending, right? The $2 trillion that we saw since the COVID pandemic that they put in, they haven't taken that away. And it doesn't sound like, because typical government, it doesn't sound like that's going to be going away anytime soon, is it?
18: Yeah, I mean, we're actually a little above $7 trillion. I do tend to prefer using the measure of things compared to the economy, the size of the economy. Yeah. And even there, spending is higher now than it was before the pandemic. It's about 23% of GDP. Revenue has been about 17% of GDP going back, 50 years or so. I mean, it goes up and down with the business cycle, but about 17%. So it's really spending that has grown beyond historical norms. And so we've got to go through and find the waste, the fraud, the abuse, all the low-valued stuff that's there so that we don't have to have a massive tax increase on the American people.
1: Yeah. You mentioned the fraud. We are starting to expose a lot of it, hundreds of billions of dollars that we're starting to see in Minnesota and California. And now we saw a breaking story in Texas and in Ohio. So all over the place. Theoretically, I know we don't know the exact amount, and we always need to try and weed this out, but theoretically, how much fraud is in the system, do you think, and how much would that be saving our national budget on a regular basis?
18: Yeah, I mean, the Government Accountability Office, which is basically the federal government's auditor, they estimate that it's, you know, $400 billion a year, plus or minus $100 billion. It's hard to get a handle on it. But like that includes, I mean, that's really just egregious stuff.
1: Yeah.
18: There are other things that aren't justified that, you know, it's not like waste, fraud, and abuse in the way that people usually think of it, but it's not actually providing net benefits to the American people. It's special interest subsidies. It's, you know, retirement benefits for people that are loaded and don't need it. There's all kinds of things out there, that, would make sense to pare back in order to, you know, keep the federal government from going insolvent and creating a fiscal crisis that crushes all of us.
1: Golly, just to think, $400 to $500 billion in fraud. That's our taxpayer money. And I know that compared to the federal debt, compared to the federal budget on a regular basis, it's not massively substantial that's going to balance our budget. But any dollar that's going into fraud for our taxpayer money is a little excessive. And almost a half a trillion dollars, that kind of blows my mind.
18: That is massive. I mean, even in like federal budget numbers, that's a massive amount. Because if you were able to squeeze, let's say it's a half a trillion dollars out of the system, well, then you're halfway to balancing the non-interest, budget. And so that means like that's how you can actually stabilize the debt burden and start to reduce it over time.
1: Yeah.
18: So like that's great. If you can do that, take money away from fraudsters and cheats, like that's awesome. And that means that you don't have to make as many adjustments on other people that, or at least more deserving than that.
1: Right. Exactly. Yeah, it's crazy. We're talking with Kurt Couchman, a senior fiscal policy fellow for Americans for Prosperity. Our great partners here on the program, AmericansForProsperity.org. As we talk about trying to weed out fraud, trying to get our budget under control, we have to celebrate kind of the Department of Homeland Security back up and open for the most part after their passage of, I guess, a mini reconciliation bill. I know they're working on some other stuff, but talk about this process and how we allowed this to go to the longest government shutdown with more than 75 days before we decided to actually fund a particular branch of the federal government.
18: Yeah, we've sort of had a rolling shutdown this year. Remember, we had the longest one ever for everything from all of October and into November.
1: Yep.
18: And then we've had this one that has applied to programs that are funded under the Department of, under the Homeland Security Appropriations Bill. And that just ended for a little bit. that only goes through May 22nd. So in another 2 weeks, we could be looking at a shutdown for that again, potentially. But that covered everything that Homeland Security approach covers, except for portions of immigration and customs enforcement and customs and border protection, because there were funds for that in the One Big Beautiful Bill Act. And it Republicans in the Senate and the House are moving forward with a reconciliation bill to basically fund those agencies for the next 3.5 years, the rest of President Trump's term, so that those won't have to shut down again. It's not ideal, but it's probably the least bad of available options at this point. Shutdown shouldn't exist, but this is sort of an expression of Democrats feeling like it was their only chance to try to make their case to the public and to Republican colleagues. So it's a mess. It's a reflection of a broken budget process. But hopefully we can get past this moment, fix the process, and then we can sort these things out in a more productive way.
1: Yeah, that would be nice, and stopping holding that leverage over the American people and punishing us for their agenda, which is crazy. Kurt, hang on the line. Got to take a break. It is the Voice of Reason's Weekend Edition. Lots more coming up.
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1: 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Hey, it's Andy Hoosier. 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
1: This is the Voice of Reason with Andy Hoosier.
2: Yeah, welcome back to the program. Great to have you here. We got one segment left as we're wrapping things up for this hour of the show. Our great friends over at Americans for Prosperity, AmericansForProsperity.org. You can also find their affordability plan on their website where you can put pressure on your elected official in your area and make sure we focus on affordability and tax reform and the golden age of America as we move through election season. We're hanging out with Kirk Couchman, Senior Fiscal Policy Fellow for AFP. Real quickly, before we shift gears and go on to the next thing, it's so wild that we saw two shutdowns now, the largest one back in October, November last year, and the 75-day one this year, and Democrats using that leverage and not getting anything out of it. You would think if you're going to punish the American people, you'd at least get something. I don't think they got anything out of these.
3: Yeah, that's right. I mean, shutdown leverage doesn't exist. It's a phantom. You know, I worked for Freedom Caucus members when I worked in the House of Representatives, and they thought they could use it to, you know, defund Obamacare and defund Planned Parenthood and whatnot, and it never worked, and I told them it wasn't going to work because, you know, game theory. And they got mad, but I was right. So, one thing that's really cool is that, Kansas became the fourth state last year to prevent government shutdowns. And it made a significant impact on the budget process this year. Maybe not quite as much in terms of top line numbers, but in the way that, the people didn't feel as much pressure to like go along with bad ideas.
2: Right.
3: And so they were able to like avoid some of the nonsense that otherwise, could have slipped in there. So, you know, that's encouraging for the first year actually like living with it. And then hopefully going forward, it will lead to better and better results over time.
2: Yeah, it's what it's about. It's a crazy time. Let's shift gears a little bit and let's go into summertime, the outlook of midterm season. Obviously, because it's an election year, we're going to see a lot of politics play into the budgetary process, and that could be good, that could be bad, but that's going to be the reality of it. We've heard that we could be doing a reconciliation bill by the summertime. We'll see what that looks like. We had the budgetary process that obviously ends in September going into the new fiscal year for October. And obviously with the leverage that we just talked about, Democrats potentially shutting down government or holding the budgetary process hostage until after the midterm election. What do you anticipate happening throughout this crazy election year and going into summertime budget process time?
3: Well, the appropriators in the House are, God bless them, trying to advance the 12 appropriations bills. They always start out on such a positive note. And it will, you know, we'll have a crunch time in September where we see if we can get any of those enacted before the new fiscal year. Some people think that Schumer is going to try to shut the federal government down right before the midterm elections. I think that's entirely plausible. Before that, there could be an attempt at a third reconciliation bill. But it gets tough, especially during an election season when members have primaries and members are starting to think about the general election. And with such a narrow margin in both houses, but especially the House, is it possible? Sure. Is it really, really, really tough? Oh, yeah.
2: Yeah.
3: So if they can pull that rabbit out of the hat, it'll be pretty impressive. And then I guess the question is what happens after the elections during the lame duck period? Will we have an omnibus? If so, what could be attached to it? Could we actually start fixing the process by like flipping things onto an omnibus bill? I mean, maybe there's a lot of possibilities.
2: Yeah.
3: There's so much that's uncertain right now.
2: Well, and correct me if I'm wrong here. I don't know the legalities and the technicalities of how some of these reconciliation bills go, but this is an opportunity for Republicans and conservatives, right? I mean, if they're going to try to show that they're productive and doing lots of things, then a reconciliation bill, they don't need the supermajority and the filibuster vote in the Senate. So therefore they could really throw in a lot of their agenda for the most part, get it done and be able to use that on the campaign trail to say, look at what we've been able to do and then go into the budgetary process, you know, pointing fingers at Democrats if they try to shut down the government.
3: Yeah, so I know all the intricacies of this stuff, but I don't want to bore your listeners. but the reality is that, you know, we've got 218 Republicans and 212 Democrats in the House right now.
2: Yeah.
3: And then there's a number of vacancies. So that makes it really, really hard to get consensus because there are moderate members, there are mainstream members, there are conservative members. Some of them have already lost primaries, and so they're already, you know, on their way towards retirement. Others, you know, are trying to position themselves for really competitive seats. With all the redistricting, there are Republican members who are trying to get reelected in what are now Democrat-leaning districts. And so this scrambles the calculation and makes it just really hard to build consensus on things. I mean, I can imagine an amazing reconciliation bill that would, you know, fix all kinds of stuff, but getting the votes for it is always the challenge.
2: The battle continues, right? That's what the frustrating part is. The battle rages on every single time, and it's really crazy. It's Kurt Couchman, Americans for Prosperity, AmericansForProsperity.org. Plenty to talk about economically. I know it's an important issue, and that's why we like to focus so much time on it here on this program. We can't wait to get you back on the show, my friend. Let's do another update real soon.
3: That sounds great. Looking forward to it.
2: Yeah, likewise. Always appreciated. Kurt Couchman, Senior Fiscal Policy Fellow over at Americans for Prosperity, and we'll get him back on again soon. The economic conversation will be a main driving factor to people, the polls during election season, and go crazy during the summertime. We'll talk about that more later. Until then, we're out of time. We're back at it. Before you know it, it's The Voice Reason. I'm Andy Hoosier. We'll see you on the radio. Bye. Hey, it's Andy Hoosier. You know, when I get off the air every day, the battle for me against limited government censorship and even unfactual content is far from over. That's why now I'm so happy to say that the Hoosier Media Network is giving you more opportunity to catch The Voice of Reason along with other great shows and podcasts. It's been a long time in the works, and now you can finally enjoy more great content, services, and topical shows. We're the safe space for alternative talk, information, and ideas that the mainstream media absolutely hates. 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
1: News this hour from Town Hall. I'm Ron Taylor. A fragile ceasefire appeared to be holding Saturday after the United States struck two Iranian oil tankers, while the country that hosts the U.S. Navy's regional headquarters said it arrested dozens of people it alleged were linked to Iran's Revolutionary Guard. Washington is awaiting an Iranian response to its latest proposal for a deal to end the war, reopen the strait, and roll back Tehran's disputed nuclear program. President Trump says there will be a three-day ceasefire in the war between Russia and Ukraine, along with an exchange of prisoners.
10: Hosting on Truth Social Friday, Trump said the truce would last from Saturday to Monday, saying, quote, "I am pleased to announce that there will be a three-day ceasefire in the war between Russia and Ukraine." Russia had previously announced a two-day unilateral ceasefire to mark its May 9th World War II Victory Day on Saturday. Ukraine previously stated that it, too, had offered a truce, but this had been ignored by Moscow. Trump also wrote, "Talks are continuing on ending the war," adding that, "We are getting closer and closer every day." Bill Alexander, Washington.
1: The Virginia Supreme Court has struck down a Democratic congressional redistricting plan that had won voter approval. More from Bernie Bennett.
11: The court's 4-3 decision Friday marked a major setback for Democrats in a nationwide redistricting battle with Republicans ahead of the midterm elections. The plan, approved April 21st by voters, could have helped Democrats win up to 4 additional U.S. House seats. But the court said state lawmakers violated procedural requirements when referring the plan to the ballot. A recent U.S. Supreme Court ruling that weakened the Voting Rights Act has been used by Republicans in several southern

0: states to try to eliminate congressional districts held by black Democratic leaders. Bernie Bennett in Washington.
1: Federal aviation officials are investigating after a passenger jet struck and killed a pedestrian on the runway at Denver International Airport. They say it happened late last night when the Frontier flight struck a person walking on the runway. News and analysis at townhall.com.
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1: One of women's basketball's most decorated players is adding unique honor to her high-flying resume.
3: Basketball Hall of Famer, four-time WNBA champion, five-time Olympic gold medalist, and now State Bird. Sue Bird will soon have the title of Connecticut State Bird. That's according to a bill approved this week by the Connecticut legislature and headed to Governor Ned Lamont's desk for his expected signature. She'll share the State Bird title with the American Robin starting next year. The Syosset, New York native is beloved in the Constitution State. She led UConn to national titles in 2002 and won four WNBA titles with the Seattle Storm before retiring in 2022. I'm Geffen Coolbaugh.
1: Google has reached a settlement with black employees who allege systematic racial disparities in hiring pay and advancement in a lawsuit filed in 2022. You'll find more news at townhall.com. Remarks from Seattle's mayor about wealthy residents leaving over taxes are stirring up the controversy in the tech world.
4: Katie Wilson is dismissing concerns that millionaires are fleeing Washington State, calling those claims super overblown and even waving goodbye to those who might leave. The comments made at a recent event drew laughs from the audience, but backlash from the tech community. Critics say the remarks signal a hostile climate for business that will drive talent and investment elsewhere, especially as the state moves forward with a new 9.9% tax on income over $1 million. John Scott reporting.
1: China says exports have risen 14.1% in April from a year earlier despite the Iran war and lingering impacts from tariffs. The data released earlier today, just days ahead of planned meeting next week between President Trump and Chinese leader Xi Jinping in Beijing. You'll find more on these stories at townhall.com. I'm Ron Taylor reporting.
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10: Oh, yes, it is. What is up, my friends? Welcome into it. It is your weekend edition of the program. It is so great to have you along for the ride. Plenty to talk about, man. There is a lot that's been going on this week, and I know what you're thinking. You're thinking, Andy, you've not spent a lot of time on one of your favorite topics out there, and by golly, we're going to get to it this hour, because why the heck not? And that is, of course, the big bombshell, and I say that in air quotes, bombshell news that dropped in information and documents that were dropped on Friday morning regarding what? Regarding some of the weird stuff that's going on in society. So we'll break all that down in just a little bit. Welcome into the show, as usual, broadcasting out of the heart of the nation in Wichita, Kansas, with so many great radio affiliates coming out of the Hoosier Media Network studios, doing our thing.
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10: Like we do every single weekend on the show. Dave, our great producer down in Dallas, what is up, my friend? Great to have you. Oh, I forgot. I should have. Because we have our video stream going here, and with the topic we're going to talk about, my intern that's sitting behind me, intern is in my green-headed alien named Cornelius, he's sitting behind me, and I was going to bring him up here right up front and center and have him sit on the desk with me while we have this conversation. So I might have to grab him in just a minute, but yeah, that's where we're going today. That's right. Welcome into it. Great to have you. If you want to find more information, you can go on our website, HoosierReason.com, HoosierReason.com, our social media with the same handle. And of course, if you want the podcast of the show, which by the way, cue up the applause here, Dave, we have officially matched the entire number of downloads of our podcast from the entire year of 2025. It is now the middle of May, beginning of May, end of April, beginning of May. We have already hit that number for this year already. The whole number of downloads from last year. That's pretty incredible. So thank you for that. Holy cow. You guys are rock stars. You're awesome. I, again, completely humbled the fact that you listen to me drivel on every day and talk about these issues and keep you somewhat entertained. I can't thank you enough for that. Yeah, we've already hit all of the download numbers from last year. So we're already surpassing that, and it's not even the middle of the second quarter of 2026. So thank you guys for that. Again, you can find us on any of your favorite podcasting sites. We're all over the place, typing in the full name of the show, The Voice of Reason with Andy Hoosier. All right, bottom of the hour, we're going to chat with our great new partners on the program with Red State Spirits, redstatespirits.com. If you are watching the video feed behind me, in between Cornelius, my green-headed alien intern, we have the entire lineup of their adult beverages, their True American Bourbon, their True American Vodka, their True American Gin, their True American Rum, all of it is there. We have the entire collection, and I'm telling you, it's not only tasting delicious, it is also a collector's item. You're going to want these bottles just to collect. They are the coolest looking things. They have an amazing artist. The bottles are high quality and high class, and it's just really good stuff. They're great partners with us here. They're now partnering with us on our phone line, our hotline. So anytime we have a guest on the hotline, it is what?
12: Let's go to the Red State Spirits hotline.
10: That's right. That's what you're hearing. So we're going to chat with them about their business. Also, because we are wrapping up the Small Business Week in this nation, we're going to talk about small business in general, the beverage industry, the taxes, regulation of what federal government does to control the alcohol industry, and more. So it'll be a fascinating conversation. Looking forward to chatting with them in just a little bit. First and foremost, though, big news of the week.
9: It's your week in review.
10: Yeah. Are you aware, Dave, are you ready for another global virus pandemic? Are you ready for the hantavirus?
11: I am ready.
10: You are ready, man. We are ready to go. The hantavirus making its appearance. I live in Kansas, just north of us in Nebraska. Apparently, a few of the people that were on the cruise on the coast of Africa that got the hantavirus live in Nebraska, so they're going through their thing, and everybody's in panic. Now, here's the thing. I say everybody's in panic. The media is creating a state of panic. Are we going into the next pandemic? Are you prepared for the next one? And according to the Daily Mail, and was it the Daily Wire, I want to say, reported it? I'll have to bring it up again and see. They said that now pharmaceutical scientists are already working on some type of vaccine for the hantavirus. Now, I know. Are you ready for that one? Now, according, and I will give credit to the World Health Organization, they wrapped up this week releasing a statement and saying, no, this is completely different from what we went through with the COVID pandemic. It transmits itself in a completely different way. This is not airborne. You have to get it by breathing in dust or being around rat droppings or rat urine in some fashion, rodents being around in just really bad, filthy environments that you would actually have to breathe this in order to get this. And it is relatively dangerous. It is relatively bad for you, but it's not like the airborne virus, like the COVID coronavirus.
11: This is not coronavirus. This is a very different virus. We know this virus. Hantaviruses have been around for quite a while. There's a lot of detail that we know. I'm going to ask NIH to come in and say this, but I want to be unequivocal here. This is not SARS-CoV-2. This is not the start of a COVID pandemic. This is an outbreak that we see on a ship. There's a confined area. We have 5 confirmed cases so far. We completely understand why these questions are coming, and we are trying to provide all of the information that we can. That's why we're having a press conference here, to give accurate information, and we're grateful for all of those out there who are asking these types of questions. But this is not the same situation we were in 6 years ago. It doesn't spread the same way, like coronaviruses do. It's very different. It's that close, intimate contact that we've seen. And most hantaviruses don't transmit between people at all. Most hantaviruses are transmitted from rodents or their feces or their saliva, or droppings, to people.
10: All right. So there you have it. That's from the World Health Organization themselves, trying to calm people down. It's all going to be okay. The media is running with it. And of course, Big Pharma is running with it. We need to get a vaccine out there. And you know that somebody's going to be out there waiting desperately to say, I can't wait to get the vaccine. And they're going to be waiting out the lines in CVS to try and get their shot for something that is really a very rare thing to get. In fact, according to Dr. Robert Malone, that you have a better chance of getting hit by lightning 5 to 7 times before you get this hantavirus because of just where it comes from. So the pandemic, the new pandemic of 2026, as the media focuses on the new paranoia. Speaking of paranoia, I want to go to the topic. It's the weekend. We got to have some fun, keep it somewhat lighthearted, and do this thing. So I've been going through it now. I have not finished all of these, but I said on Friday on the program that I was not going to comment on it until I had a chance to read through a lot of these documents that have been released with one of our favorite topics on the program.
12: Weird news of the day.
10: There we go. All right. And as I slide across the studio here, I have my, there we go. Dave, I have Cornelius. He is with me. He is sitting up on desk, ready to go. We're going to put him in the, there we go. Going to put him in the shot for everybody to see as we do this on the video feed on there. And of course, our great radio partners across the nation. So let's do the UFO disclosure issue, shall we? Have you, Dave, had a chance to read through any of these documents uploaded to the Department of War's website?
13: Not yet.
10: Not yet. All right. There are roughly 160-ish documents that were uploaded, and anybody can read these. They're uploaded as PDF files on war.gov/UFO. Very simple. War.gov/UFO. War being the Department of War .gov/UFO. And you can see all these documents. I have been reading through them as much as I can. They go anywhere from relatively current documents all the way back to 1947 and around the time of the first crash that we had. So of quote unquote UFOs or unidentified objects in some fashion. Here's the thing. According to some UFO experts and people that have been waiting for this issue for a very long time, they say they are extremely disappointed in what's actually been released. Richard Doland, who's been on this issue for a while, said the same thing, that apparently it just wasn't what people were hoping would actually be released.
14: We have just had what's being described as a release of UFO or UAP files from Washington, D.C. And a lot of people have been reacting to this already. There's been, there was, I think, maybe some excitement, definitely a lot of disappointment in the aftermath of it. A lot of speculation about what all of this means. So I decided to do something very simple. I just went through the material, as much of it as I could. Not all of it, but enough to get a very clear sense of what we are dealing with. And what I would like to do here is just walk you through what I have seen. Not with hype, but not with dismissal either. I did look at a number of comments on some other videos and descriptions of this, and there's definitely a lot of anger and disappointment among people in the UFO community.
10: Okay, so here's the thing. I don't know why people are very angry about this. I'm the eternal optimist. I'm always happy. Moving in any direction with government disclosure is a good thing, and it's not just with the UFO UAP issue. It's with any certified document, any secret, any classified material, because we have way overly classified everything at the federal level. So any bit of transparency is good news. And I'm happy with it. Now, is it what we were hoping for? Are we going to see actual pictures of ETs? Are we going to see actual high-definition 4K video of UFOs right next to us from the cockpit of a fighter jet? We haven't seen those yet. The videos that were released first thing on Friday morning, and Fox News was all excited. Peter Ducey was at the White House. I got the hard drive. I got it right here. And we showed some video. Not really much more than what we had already seen, just different videos of about the same stuff, of something far away in a distance, a little dot that was moving in a very strange pattern.

0: advocating for those to be released publicly. And her words, we cannot say on radio FCC approved airwaves, that it will mess you up when you see these. After these religious leaders saw those, the response that we've gotten publicly now is saying that they are concerned people will lose their faith in God or in their religion when they see these, because it will challenge their faith. I don't believe that. I talked about that as a segment throughout the weekday program. You can go back to the podcast and listen to that. I do not believe that that's going to happen, because if you understand your faith enough that this isn't really a bad thing. They're not demons. They're not demonic entities. They're not super evil to scare you in any fashion. We're just not prepared to see them. And if you read through the Bible, then you can recognize that this has been happening for a long time, and we just didn't know how to put it into perspective. But the documents themselves have some interesting stuff in them. They have personal testimony from one of them. This is from a staff sergeant talking about an object in the sky over a military base, July 6th of 1947. At 20:45, so 8:45 at night, where they started seeing a flying disc outside, immediately went out to see the front yard, observing the object. The object appeared to be west of Birmingham, traveling in the southwestern direction, and said that they were going roughly 600 miles an hour, completely more than, especially in 1947, what anybody was capable of actually doing. There was some documents released as well about individuals writing, which is now ironically was classified, now declassified, people writing about people that had made testimony publicly about observing these things, and then they quote-unquote knew too much, and then they disappeared because of the quote-unquote men in suits in some fashion. So there is some information, but it's not the definitive confirmation that I think a lot have been looking for. I say, as the eternal optimist, that's okay. More will be coming out. This was just stage one of many of these dumps. Lots more coming up. Stay here.
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6: 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You can find all the information there. In fact, I believe she may be joining us next weekend to talk about her story and journey to what became a master herbalist that she does, and now all the great products that she makes as she put them to market, which was a very daunting task for her because it was predominantly just to, you know, take care of us as a family, and people loved it. It works, and she went to market with it, and it has been an insane response. Looking forward to chatting with her here soon on the program. 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UFO disclosure, UAP disclosure, government disclosure in general. Look, we're getting better at it. We are starting to get some baby steps. The problem with this is that we're going to have to deal with not only government bureaucracy, but private defense contractors. If that's where all this information, the really juicy stuff, the advanced technology, zero point energy, anti-gravity stuff, even maybe the beings themselves, who knows? But a lot of it has been pawned off to the private sector, so that way they're not part of the Open Records Act, and we can't get it. This is going to be a challenge, but any step is in the right direction. Apparently, this is only stage one of more documents that will be released relatively soon from the Trump administration and the Department of War. All right, we got a few minutes here, but we do have some breaking news. Nope, sorry, that's the wrong one. Let's
5: Weird News of the Day.
6: Well, that was your Weird News of the Day segment. Thank you very much. Now let's get into breaking news here.
5: What's trending today?
6: All right, so headline, Fox News this weekend is reporting that Vladimir Putin of the nation of Russia has officially announced that he believes the war with Ukraine may, quote, be coming to an end relatively soon. Now, this weekend was the kickoff of a new ceasefire. It began today, set to go through Monday, a three-day ceasefire between Vladimir Putin and Volodymyr Zelensky. Now, every time we've tried this before, it hasn't worked very well. And even though Vladimir Putin would come to the U.S., went to Alaska, remember, did the whole red carpet thing, Donald Trump taunting him by having the fighter jets fly right overhead as they were walking down the red carpet. I thought that was hilarious. Well done, President Trump. Very clever on that front. And Putin sits there and says, oh, yeah, we're going to stop bombing. We're not going to bomb civilians. We're going to start backing off a little bit, start having a negotiation. And as he's saying that, would literally have soldiers blowing up apartment complexes in Ukraine. You can't trust him. And then Volodymyr Zelensky out there just begging to keep the conflict going so he can get more money into his country. It's been a disaster across the board. But according to Fox News, the ceasefire has at least held up so far this weekend. And according to a report that he said to journalists, according to Reuters, Vladimir Putin has said, quote, I think the matter is coming to an end. The word comes days after the Trump administration announced a three-day ceasefire to celebrate the Soviet Union's victory in World War II, as well as the massive prisoner exchange between both Ukraine and Russia. So there you have it. Could we actually be seeing some type of ceasefire between them, and could there be the end? Now, look, obviously, Iran has been taking front center stage with the conversation. Israel has been taking front and center stage with the battle in Gaza and the Palestinians and the whole protest that we saw in the United States. And most progressives have forgot about waving the Ukrainian flag, saying we need to give them anything without question whatsoever, because if we don't, then we're a horrible partner and we shouldn't be backing off, and we need to allow this conflict to continue because Russia is the most evil thing on the face of the earth, which I agree. Russia is a terrible nation, and we don't like communism. And we can't trust Vladimir Putin, and they are trying to be a powerhouse of the globe. But obviously, if they can't even take over Ukraine, then we can show that it's more talk than actual action. But that doesn't mean that we should just, you know, carte blanche open-endedly say, here's a check, Ukraine, do whatever you want, because you can see how well that's actually worked out in that nation. So we want the war to end. And as Donald Trump campaigned on the fact that he just wants to people to stop dying, that's been his main goal. It went on for so many years under the Biden administration. If Donald Trump is able to end this conflict, that is going to be a major notch in the belt and a major victory for the Trump administration. We'll see whether this one holds and whether it actually happens continuously or not. It's supposed to end on Monday. Maybe we can extend it out. We'll see. But if Vladimir Putin's talking about it now with the ceasefire, I think that's a good sign. Really exciting. All right, lots more coming up around the corner. Stay here.
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9: With SRN News, I'm Ron Taylor. Iran's Revolutionary Guard Navy has warned of a heavy assault on one of the U.S. bases in the region if Iranian oil tankers or commercial vessels are attacked. Iranian State TV reported the warning a day after the U.S. struck two Iranian oil tankers. Meanwhile, Bahrain says it has arrested dozens linked to Iran's Revolutionary Guard. The Persian Gulf country hosts the U.S. Navy's regional headquarters. Britain is deploying a warship to the Middle East to protect commercial ships in the Strait of Hormuz once hostilities end. The National Retail Federation is projecting record spending this Mother's Day, from flowers to spa days to reservations at mom's favorite restaurant. Americans are expected to spend $38 billion tomorrow. About 84% of Americans plan on celebrating, spending roughly $285 on gifts for mom, which include jewelry and electronics. At least 75% of shoppers say they're going to grab flowers. This is SRN News.
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2: Making common sense great again. 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
3: Yeah, welcome back to the program. Great to have you here for your weekend edition of the show, man. Plenty of things going on this weekend and from this past week. I'm trying to just wrap my head around everything that's happened because there's plenty to cover, and you know we're never going to get to all of it, but it is the weekend. I want to step aside from the politics for just a moment and just sit back and enjoy. We'll talk a little bit of politics and the industry overall, but I have been waiting to talk about this for a while. As you know, we have great new affiliates on the program, new stations coming on board all the time, and great new partner on the show as well. I have been so excited to chat with him on the air as we go to our...
2: Let's go to the Red State Spirits Hotline.
3: That's right. Our friends over at redstatespirits.com, the new spirits that you are going to enjoy between their bourbon, their true American bourbon, their true American vodka, gin, and rum. And to talk about that, on what they're doing, their business, the industry as a whole, overall, really excited to have on the program to chat about it. One of the co-owners and co-founders of Red State Spirits, the man himself, Jake Bradfield. Jake, how are you, my friend?
4: Andy, I tell you, I love hearing that Red State Spirits hotline. That is just too cool. We could not be happier to be supporting the Voice of Reason and being with you and in this audience. It's a great place to be.
3: Well, I appreciate that very much, my friend. You and I, we've been talking, we've been friends for about a year now or so, when you came into the Wichita market locally where I'm flagshipped here, and we've been staying in touch all throughout the year. You guys have been growing, and even the growing pains that have been difficult, because we'll get into it throughout the program today, but you guys have been going through some growing pains because apparently you're extremely controversial. How dare you put a controversial figure on your bottles of your beverages?
4: My gosh, right? The idea that the First Amendment would cover political satire, since when? Now, obviously, I'm being sarcastic, but it is. We made a statement. Made a statement that we believe in, which, and then we made it a satirical statement, because let's be honest, if you look at our bottles, they're obviously intended to be a joke.
3: Right.
4: Trump's head is not on Mount Rushmore, as an example. that's obvious. There's not even a mountain there in real life, right? So we're making a statement that the true American spirit that is cannot be silenced. And you need to be able to say that out loud, even if it rubs some people the wrong way.
3: Yeah.
4: And that's okay. That's part of the glorious democracy.
3: That's the great way, the American way for sure. Talk about the startup of this, because for those that don't know, your True American Vodka was the first one that came out a couple of years ago. And that was the fight after the assassination attempt in Butler County. That bottle is so beautiful. I love it, with the American flag on the background, with the Trump and the colors that you have on there. That was the first one you guys came out with. Like you said, now you have your other ones that we'll get into in a minute, but all different variants of this. Before even the iconic picture that you put on the bottle, talk about the startup of this business and where this all came from. Where this idea come from?
4: Long time in the making. Much shouldn't come as a surprise to any listeners here, but the underhanded silence of reason, silence of the common sense viewpoint of some very basic human things was getting more and more noticeable. So I did an entire career in the Army, loved it, quite happy. They did great things for me. I hope I did great things for them. But you saw it even starting to creep in there, which I know much later they did, but I couldn't just stand by and kind of let that happen, right? Mm-hmm. So we finally found something, and that moment in Butler was, I wouldn't say we were looking for it, to be honest. Actually, we weren't. I could be honest about that. But what I saw was a legitimate true American moment, right? Like this, the way that you respond to getting shot is, that says something. It says a lot. It says a lot about you, whether you like the man or don't, or agree with his politics or not. Something like that happens to you, the way that you respond, that's an instinct. You don't just train that. You didn't prepare for that, right?
3: Right.
4: So that was the impetus, and we got that. We actually do not replicate the picture, to be fair. If you look at our bottle, well, of course it's inspired by it. I have an artist who actually hand draws all of our stuff.
3: Wow.
4: And we had to change it around. If you notice, the Betsy Ross flag is in the back. The statement, the political statement that we are making, is that this, the action, his response to that moment was the true American moment that we didn't wanted to encapsulate.
3: Yeah.
4: So yeah, started there, and you were one of the first. Just honestly, by, I don't want to say dumb luck, but sometimes serendipity. Remember, we happened to be in the area. You happened to be there, and we said, "Yeah, let's go stop by and talk to this guy." We had listened to your show on the early days. I think it was the network.
3: Yeah,
4: I assume we're still. I'm not sure if you're still there or not, but
3: yeah.
4: That's where it began. We came to your office unannounced, and here we are.
3: Here we are.
4: Going good.
3: Oh, what a story, man. What a great story. And I know for those that try to do micro brews and do the adult beverage industry as a whole is very difficult to get into, but you guys have done this right. It hasn't been just kind of that fly by night kind of thing that many of these micro brews do. I mean, you guys have invested so much into this business. It's been growing phenomenally. You're getting all over the country with it in local stores, but that's been the challenge because now that it is quote unquote controversial, you've actually seen some pushback by some of this, haven't you?
4: Significant, actually.
3: Wow.
4: So there is the federally mandated three-tier system, which I'm sure we can get into if you ever really want to go down that hole, is I cannot, as a producer, sell you directly, right? So you, the customer, cannot just buy my liquor from the distiller, me. Legally, I cannot do that. I can sell it to a distributor who can then sell it to you. There's a forced middleman in there. What we've seen, the forced middleman that we want to go through, they're very scared to take that step. When you talk to them personally and privately, they're like, this is fantastic. And then they do tastings and like, this is great. You guys are making great stuff.
3: Yeah.
4: And then we say, okay, let's get it on the shelves. I don't know about that.
3: Wow. Why not?
4: Well, because if I upset the wrong subset of groups, that might backfire. Well, yes, but if you encourage the other subset, then that would be a good thing, right?
3: Right.
4: That pushback has been very real. But I wouldn't say pushback is like, it's not pushback, I don't like it, we're not going to do that. It's pushback, I'm afraid of, as a distributor, I am afraid of what some of the consumers might do. And that's a very different argument, particularly in the context of the larger context of what's happening in the U.S. right now.
3: Yeah, it almost reinforces the idea of this wokeness, this ideology of you're going to trigger me and make me feel uncomfortable. And in this situation, it's making me feel uncomfortable walking through an adult beverage store, a liquor store in your community and seeing a bottle. And instead of just walking past it and saying, I don't like the messaging of that, so I'm going to go buy something else, they actively say, no, I'm going to burn the place down and stop them from ever posting this kind of product again. That's a whole different scenario here.
4: It really is. And it's kind of a my way or the highway mentality that doesn't bode well for really anyone. And in the end, it hurts the end consumer more than it hurts anybody.
3: Yeah.
4: This isn't going to affect the Megalo Corporation that they ship more than in a day than I'll ever ship in a lifetime. It's going to hurt those local entities like us who are producing, have jobs, real jobs, who make real money with real people in our real towns. That's the ones that kind of mentality hurts. So hopefully we can get around that, but it takes that voice of reason. You like that?
3: Yeah, I like it. I like it. That's right. And that's what we're doing with the program here. And you can go to the redstatespirits.com, redstatespirits.com, and you can see the products and get it ordered directly off the website now, which is the opportunity. Unfortunately, MyPillow kind of had to do the same thing with Mike Lindell, with distributors and with stores not wanting to carry their product. And now we've come into what we've called on the show for a while now, the segregated economy of you purchase the products that you want based on political belief, which the economy shouldn't be that way, but that's kind of the world that we're in right now.
4: You know, it really is. And to a certain degree, I understand that. If it was, as long as it's voluntary, let's put it that way.
3: Right.
4: If it is a forced segregation economy, that's a bad thing. Unequivocally, by anyone's standards, that's bad.
3: Yes.
4: If it is a voluntary, you are choosing to support an entity like Red State Spirits who actively supports veterans. Good. Then by all means, you should do that. But it doesn't take away of your abilities, like you said earlier, walk on by and be like, you know what? No, I don't like those guys. I'm not going to do that. That's fine. I wish you the best of day. I hope you have a wonderful time. Please buy another great spirit and have a great weekend. You know what I mean?
3: Sure.
4: There's two different mentalities. Those are two very different conceptual economic models there. One based on tearing things down and the other based on building them up.
3: Yeah. You mentioned a little while ago, you mentioned the middleman that's in there and the regulatory power over government. I did not know, and it kind of blows my mind to think that some delayed ripple effects of the old school prohibition from the early 1900s is still in effect and how it's affected the industry as a whole with a middleman. We're seeing right now in the healthcare industry the attempt to at least take away middlemen between pharmaceutical companies and the pharmacies where you buy your medication that's driven prices up for different pills and medications dramatically in this nation. The distributor, the middlemen that you have to go through in order to sell spirits in the country, it sounds almost like the same regulatory power that government has over the industry as a whole. That's kind of wild to me, Jacob. Talk about this process.
4: You know, to be in its most conceptual sense, when government starts to regulate excessively, prices go up. It's this weird correlation that I know people don't want to believe, but every time it seems to work that way. Now, I'm not in the pharmacy industry. I don't want to claim that I understand it in detail. I actually learn a lot of it from your show. But yes, there are the similarities are striking. Well-intentioned government regulation, right? 1919, your little quick history lesson. 1919, the federal government passes the 18th Amendment to the Constitution, prohibiting the manufacture, not prohibiting the drinking of alcohol, prohibiting manufacture, sale, and transportation of it. Flash forward, 1933, they get rid of it. They just repeal it. They just said, okay, this amendment is no longer valid.
3: Yeah.
4: But they didn't, none of the entities that had consolidated that power, primarily state and local and federal governments, got rid of it. It didn't stop. So we now have this bizarre, excessively regulated system where to get a product into market, so I have a bourbon, a good bourbon, I might say.
3: Yeah.
4: Obviously, I'm biased. That I want to sell. I make the bourbon. I have to get it approved by the feds. I'm not sure under what cause. Not because of what's in it, just because of what the label says. They have to approve it. Then the states have to approve it. In a lot of cases, the local industries have to approve it. That's before I even get into selling it to an individual consumer, which I'm not allowed to do because of the three-tiered system that had developed, grown out of this prohibition, this idea that rum and liquor were, or I should say rum, demon rum was the old saying, but that idea that liquor is to be treated differently than beer or wine, for example, which they are. They're taxed differently, treated differently, different licenses, all a whole bit.
3: Interesting.
4: And that has forced a bunch of middlemen, primarily government entities and lawyers. And lawyers have their place. I'm not bashing on lawyers. They do. They have a job to do. But overall, it has only hurt the end consumer and the actual producer of these things. It's made your prices go way up for the same thing and didn't add any value to it.
3: Well, of course not. That's the way government rolls, right? Is, of course, government wants to add increased taxes, increased regulation. It doesn't really add any value to things, but they have to have their piece of the pie, so to speak. Jake, hang on the line. We got to take a break here. It is Jake Bradfield. He's the co-founder, co-owner of Red State Spirits, redstatespirits.com. Great partner with us right here on the program. We'll continue a lot of this conversation when we come back around the corner right here for the Voice Reasons Weekend Edition. Stay right here.
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3: 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Hey, it's Andy Hoosier. And as you know, on this show, it's all about the American spirit. 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
10: A shocking number of doctors, nurses, and others in the medical profession are posting online messages threatening to injure conservatives. And in many cases, they're hoping conservatives suffer violent injuries. A labor and delivery nurse at Baptist Health Boca Raton in Florida posted a video hoping Press Secretary Caroline Leavitt suffers medical complications during childbirth. In New York City, a pair of detectives were manhandled and denied treatment at NYC Langone Hospital in the Cobble Hill section of Brooklyn. The medical team thought the detectives worked for ICE. The hospital apologized, but former Mayor Eric Adams said it was a total moral collapse, and apologies are simply not good enough. Those working in hospitals swear an oath to care for their patients. Clearly, that oath has been violated. And now we have to wonder just how many patients were either denied treatment or given inadequate treatment simply because of their conservative political beliefs. I'm Todd Stearns.
0: 9:30 a.m. The Answer. Have no fear. The voice of reason is here. This is the Voice of Reason with Andy Hoosier.
3: All right, welcome back into the show. We got a few minutes left as we're wrapping things up for this hour of the program. Always appreciate you joining us as usual. 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They have four of these spirits that you are going to want to enjoy. Their original, the first one that kicked off and launched this company from the first spot, the True American Vodka. It is such a beautiful bottle, and it tastes delicious. I've never been a big fan of vodka. Really enjoyed that one. Their True American Bourbon, which is now my new favorite. And you know me, I usually don't drink a whole lot of bourbon. I sometimes dabble into a few here and there, but it is, and this is not just because they're a partner, truly probably the best bourbon that I've had. It's absolutely phenomenal. Want to go check it out. And of course, their gin and their rum, if you like those persuasions as well. All of it, the True American brand, representing the True American iconic message of being the American. Perfect for the 250th birthday, and by the way, perfect for the upcoming Memorial Weekend to kick off your unofficial start to summer and the celebrations that you get to have going into the summer season. We're hanging out right now with Jake Bradfield. He's the co-founder, co-owner of Red State Spirits, redstatespirits.com. Again, with the sounder that we have on this program now.
0: Let's go to the Red State Spirits hotline.
3: That's right, Jake. I want to shift gears a little bit. We're wrapping up Small Business Week here in the country. President Donald Trump earlier this week talking about small business and focusing on deregulation, focusing on cutting taxes, focusing on the regulatory burdens on the private sector, and a focus on trying to grow small business in this nation. As a small business owner yourself, and obviously we talked about some of the regulatory burdens that the government has on your particular industry, but overall, as a small business owner, where is your mindset right now with the way the economy's going?
4: Make no mistake, all those macroeconomic factors, they apply down to the little guys, right? And we are the little guy. We're the end user of all of it. We don't have enough scale to be bullying anybody around. It doesn't work that way. So yes, did gas prices go up? Yep, that hurts us a lot. The tariffs, when they came out originally, that actually really hurt us because a lot of our glass was at the time coming from countries that were tariffed, no longer. But so those had very real impacts on our business. So I would, you know, encourage, if anyone's listening that cares, please, the deregulation thing actually matters. I was not able to hire another salesperson because of the increase that those, in essence, the regulatory burden that those put on us.
3: Sure.
4: So you put that in perspective. Everyone's always talking about jobs. It's like, that's one more person who does not have a job with us because I had to give that money to the government instead or was unable to spend it in general because the tariffs wouldn't allow us to buy it, right? I hope we take a look at those things, and let free market capitalism do what it does because it actually does it quite well. But sorry, that was a long answer to your relatively short question. But yes, in the end, are there things worth sacrificing for? You know, like what's going on in the RAND? Hey, yeah, there are. There's a lot of things. And that's why we pay the elected officials and we elect the right people to make these decisions to do it. And I'm, as a veteran myself, I'm in full support of what they're doing and how they're doing it. You know, I've got lots of questions on lots of things. That's true. But
3: sure,
4: in the end, if I have to make a little bit of pain for that, for the long-term gain, I'm willing to do that.
3: Well,
4: but yes, answer the question. Does it affect us? Yes, it does.
3: Yeah.
4: Right now we've chosen to eat those costs though. I'll be honest. Our prices, we did not raise our prices to the consumer at all. I've chosen to just eat that as a long-term play to, we want to keep those dedicated clients, our dedicated clients. And I don't want them to have to pay more for it. So we can pull that off for now. So I'm going to keep doing it. All
3: sure.
4: I can anyway.
3: Well, and that's why we love you guys and you guys are rock stars at it, trying to keep the small business side alive, which is what you're doing and you're thriving at it. And you know what? We are going to see what Donald Trump says, the golden age of America. And it's coming up right around the corner. Go check these guys out. RedStateSpirits.com, veteran owned and operated, this small business. And I always say you're going to want two bottles of everything, one to put on the shelf because it just looks so freaking cool. And the other one to enjoy because once you taste it, then you're not going to want to stop tasting it. So you get the best of both worlds. And I tell you, Jake, what you guys do with the bottles, I swear they're going to be collector's items one of these days. So I think people need to stock up just on that aspect as well. Then when they taste it, they're not going to want to stop wanting to order it. And that's what I've been saying on the air, and I think people are going to take hold of that.
4: I hope so. Our artist has done incredible work. And putting your politics, necessarily, maybe not, that's not the right word, putting your greater political satire views onto the, or commentary views onto the shelf, right? That's not a bad thing. It's a great conversation starter, obviously depending upon the circles you're in, I guess, but I hope you do. And please try it. Do know, we have one issue that we always come up is that when you buy it online, the regulations that be, it costs me $20 to ship it to you in the 43 states we can get it.
3: Right.
4: So that's whether you buy one bottle or six bottles. So I would encourage you, buy the set, right? Buy four, buy get one of each, or if you like bourbon, buy the bourbon. Because I don't like that I have to charge $20, but that's the rate that I have to do for one or six.
3: Yeah, flat rate shipping. 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It is awesome. 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Jake, we love the partnership with you guys. Thank you so much. We love working with you on here. We're going to get you back on for another update soon, my friend.
4: 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Thanks again.
3: You bet. Appreciate this, guys, very much. We're out of time. We'll see you back on the radio here soon. Bye.
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16: News this hour from Town Hall. I'm Ron Taylor. At a news conference, Dr. Michael Wadman, chair of emergency medicine at the University of Nebraska Medical Center, says a group of Americans coming from the hantavirus-stricken ship are headed to their special unit in Omaha.
17: We have protocols in the quarantine unit that provide for safe care of these persons, including just all the activities of daily living so that they can have a comfortable stay, but also have it in an area that's protected and limits the spread of the pathogen.
16: President Trump's Religious Liberty Commission is preparing to make recommendations after more than a year of hearings.
18: Commissioners have spoken about their priorities, which largely reflect the conservative, evangelical, and Catholic membership. One idea is to increase avenues for religious expression in public schools and other public settings. Another is making public money more available to religious organizations. And there's a push to allow for religious-based exemptions from some regulations and classroom lessons. Bob Hagner reporting.
16: Iran's Revolutionary Guard Navy has warned of a heavy assault on one of the U.S. bases in the region if Iranian oil tankers or commercial vessels are attacked. Iranian state TV reported the warning a day after the U.S. struck two Iranian oil tankers. Meanwhile, Bahrain says it's arrested dozens linked to Iran's Revolutionary Guard. More than a dozen earthquakes shook Brawley, California just hours ago, including a 4.4 magnitude that was felt across Southern California's inland area. These quakes come a day after a series of earthquakes greater than a 3.0 magnitude struck near the Redlands. All of these earthquakes have occurred relatively close to the San Andreas fault line, but not along the fault itself. According to computer models, the strongest earthquake the San Andreas fault is capable of producing is an 8.3 on the Richter scale. You'll find breaking news and analysis at townhall.com.
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16: Atlanta Braves Hall of Fame manager Bobby Cox has died. He died Saturday in Marietta, Georgia, according to the Braves. He had a stroke a few years ago. Bobby Cox was 84 years old. Breaking news and analysis at townhall.com. Google has reached a $50 million settlement in a class action lawsuit.
1: The settlement includes a commitment to equity measures but does not admit liability. Plaintiffs April Curley, Ronica Lewis, Raina Reed, and Desiree Mayon were joined by other former workers from New York and California. The lawsuit claimed Google shunted black employees into lower-level positions, hazed interviewees, and that hiring managers deemed black candidates not googly enough, a dog whistle for racial discrimination. In a statement, attorney Ben Crump says the case is about accountability and that the settlement sends a clear message across Silicon Valley and beyond that companies must ensure fair treatment of black employees at every level. I'm Jennifer King.
16: The National Retail Federation's projecting record spending this Mother's Day, from flowers to spa days to reservations at mom's favorite restaurant. Americans expected to spend $38 billion tomorrow. At least 75% of shoppers say they're simply going to grab flowers for mom. Breaking news, analysis, and more at townhall.com.
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0: to show us one way or another. It can be very subtle, and many people don't catch it because a lot of it's symbolism. It's not in plain English. It's not in written language. It's not a spoken language. It's in symbols. But nonetheless, it's showing to us. And if we are too uninformed to understand what they're showing us, that's our problem, not theirs. They showed it to us.
1: Yeah. Well, you know, David, there's no ambush, no ambush agenda here, or anything of the sort. As far as I'm concerned, it's just two fellas sitting around trying to figure stuff out here. But we keep waiting for the sky to fall, and somehow it doesn't. And then we get a little, we go a little farther, and things get a little rocky financially. Oh, you know, Trump this and Trump that, and Iran this and Iran that. And, oh, look, I'm having to pay more for gasoline. It's like, shut up. I know it's expensive. I don't like it either, but this too will pass. Don't worry about it. I mean, $600,000 is worth, in, say, 1987, $600,000. That's $1.6 or $1.7 million in today's money. And the 80s, late 80s were not that long ago. So it's like the money has weakened by triple. And yet people, oh, yeah, that house there is worth $1 million. It's like, what? Oh, yeah, $1 million. And then I look at it and I go, okay, back in those days, you finance 500 grand at 9% interest, if you're lucky. Of course, it might be 10 and a half. Okay, so your payment is, say 5 grand a month, insurance included, you know, just round it off, about 5 grand per month on a $500,000 loan. Well, the thing is, the interest rates are now 3%, 3.5% maybe. So they're actually, so the payment, the property is worth more dollars. The term is the same, 30 years, but the interest rate's lower. So it's the same amount of money being sent in the mail every month to cover the mortgage. I mean, I don't understand this system at all. I have tried to, and I just don't. And you've made it a career to understand it. And you can't look into a crystal ball and go, okay, this is absolutely going to happen, because nobody really knows. I mean, we can make an estimate, and sometimes our estimation turns out to be correct. But it's not just a done deal. I'm going to punch in some numbers, and this is what's going to happen. I mean, this is a moving sidewalk of weirdness. And now you roll into something like this. It's O'Leary in Utah, wants to build a data center that's 3 times the size of Manhattan. He wants to build it in Utah to compete with China. Yeah. He wants to compete with China's AI. I mean, just a couple of fellas talking here. How long are we going to let this AI thing run before somebody gets a lasso on it? I mean, it's going to get away from us. I saw a deal the other day where this woman, she couldn't get full throttle authority in her car or put it in gear or anything even after she'd started, because the machine told her, I can't see your eyes. What? And I guess her iris scan is on somebody's server somewhere. I mean, this is really turning into something where there is no accountability at all, because, well, it's the system that did it. It's not Mr. So-and-so or Mr. Thus-and-so. It's the system that's causing these problems. Okay, so I've ranted and raved here for just a moment, and hopefully there will be some a nugget or two there that you can exploit in furtherance of informing us to how the heck are we supposed to view this. How do we defend ourselves, and how do we stay below the radar of the all-seeing AI? Get it? The all-seeing AI? Yeah, that's going to be the trick. So we'll visit with Mr. Morgan until the remainder of the program has expired, and I think we'll get some good data we can use. What's the idea of even talking about this? It's to help people. It's to help each other, to reinforce each other, and ultimately to protect each other. Stand by. This is The Art.
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10: With SRN News, I'm Ron Taylor. Iran's Revolutionary Guard Navy has warned of a heavy assault on one of the U.S. bases in the region. If Iranian oil tankers or commercial vessels are attacked, Iranian State TV reported the warning a day after the U.S. struck two Iranian oil tankers. Meanwhile, Bahrain says it has arrested dozens linked to Iran's Revolutionary Guard. The Persian Gulf country hosts the Navy's regional headquarters. Britain is deploying a warship to the Middle East to protect commercial ships in the Strait of Hormuz once hostilities end. Diplomacy continues as several countries call for a sustainable agreement to end the war. The head of the World Health Organization is seeking to reassure residents of the Spanish island of Tenerife, worried about the anticipated arrival there of the hantavirus-stricken cruise ship. He issued a direct message to them Saturday stressing the virus is not another COVID. This is SRN News.
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12: It's been a while since we've heard from them, but the environmental wackos across the nation have made ground over the past week, and it's all happened during the conversation of the latest farm bill that's been working its way through Congress. According to the latest headlines from the environmentalist activists, they say now that any type of carbon being produced by humans is now taking the nutrients away from our food. Say what? According to the report, as we talk about the lack of nutrients in our food nowadays, they say it's largely because of climate change and the production of carbon globally. And I don't know if they know what they're talking about. Now, it is true that we are seeing a lack of nutrients in our food, but that's largely because of overuse of the soil, where the soil's been, well, losing its nutrients it gives into the crops that we grow. And on top of that, with the battle against pesticides and herbicides that poison much of the food, we are running into an existential crisis. But I don't know if carbon production really has much to do with, well, any of that. To be honest, I think the only reason they're angry now is because many of their billionaire funders for the environmentalist movement have moved on from climate change concerns to building data centers.
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0: true. 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Big tech and its derivatives also try to financially soft kill. 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
7: News this hour from Town Hall, I'm Ron Taylor. A fragile ceasefire appeared to be holding Saturday after the United States struck two Iranian oil tankers, while the country that hosts the U.S. Navy's regional headquarters said it arrested dozens of people that were allegedly linked to Iran's Revolutionary Guard. Washington is awaiting an Iranian response to its latest proposal for a deal to end the war, reopen the strait, and roll back Tehran's disputed nuclear program. President Trump says there will be a three-day ceasefire in the war between Russia and Ukraine, along with an exchange of prisoners.
8: Posting on Truth Social Friday, Trump said the truce would last from Saturday to Monday, saying, quote, "I am pleased to announce that there will be a three-day ceasefire in the war between Russia and Ukraine." Russia had previously announced a two-day unilateral ceasefire to mark its May 9th World War II victory day on Saturday. Ukraine previously stated that it, too, had offered a truce, but this had been ignored by Moscow. Trump also wrote, "Talks are continuing on ending the war," adding that, "We are getting closer and closer every day." Bill Alexander, Washington.
7: The Virginia Supreme Court has struck down a Democratic congressional district redistricting plan that would have won voter approval. Bernie Bennett has more.
9: The court's 4-3 decision Friday marked a major setback for Democrats in a nationwide redistricting battle with Republicans ahead of the midterm elections. The plan, approved April 21st by voters, could have helped Democrats win up to 4 additional U.S. House seats. But the court said state lawmakers violated procedural requirements when referring the plan to the ballot. A recent U.S. Supreme Court ruling that weakened the Voting Rights Act has been used by Republicans in several southern states to try to eliminate congressional districts held by black Democratic leaders. Bernie Bennett in Washington.
10: FAA officials investigating after a passenger struck and killed a pedestrian on the runway at Denver International Airport. It happened late Friday night. News and analysis at townhall.com.
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10: One of women basketball's most decorated players is adding a unique honor to her high-flying game.
12: Basketball Hall of Famer, four-time WNBA champion, five-time Olympic gold medalist, and now State Bird. Sue Bird will soon have the title of Connecticut State Bird. That's according to a bill approved this week by the Connecticut legislature and headed to Governor Ned Lamont's desk for his expected signature. She'll share the State Bird title with the American Robin starting next year. The Syosset, New York native is beloved in the Constitution State. She led UConn to national titles in 2002 and won four WNBA titles with the Seattle Storm before retiring in 2022. I'm Geffen Coolbaugh.
10: Google has reached a settlement with black employers who allegedly had systematic racial disparities in hiring, pay, and advancement in a lawsuit filed in 2022. You'll find more news at townhall.com. Remarks from Seattle's mayor about wealthy residents leaving over taxes are stirring up controversy in the tech world.
13: Katie Wilson is dismissing concerns that millionaires are fleeing Washington State, calling those claims super overblown and even waving goodbye to those who might leave. The comments made at a recent event drew laughs from the audience, but backlash from the tech community. Critics say the remarks signal a hostile climate for business that will drive talent and investment elsewhere, especially as the state moves forward with a new 9.9% tax on income over $1 million. John Scott reporting.
10: China says exports have risen over 14% in April from a year earlier, despite the Iran war and lingering impacts from tariffs. The data was released yesterday, just days ahead of a planned meeting next week between President Trump and Chinese leader Xi Jinping in Beijing. More on these stories at townhall.com. I'm Ron Taylor reporting.
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15: That was really beautiful.
16: Kim, let's reframe these negative feelings. Tell me, why do you think there is so much attention on Iran and Venezuela?
17: Because America attacked them.
16: And would world ever be watching America do that to you?
17: Of course not. Because I have nuclear weapons and those countries do not.
16: Bingo. You see, these external signals that were giving you a negative self-perception are actually a positive thing.
15: You're being ignored precisely because you are so strong and secure.
17: Oh, wow. Thank you, guys.
15: Oh, you did the work yourself. You walked that path of growth.
17: But, I am...
15: You what?
17: still going to fire like 100 more missiles into the sea until Donald Trump invites me tomorrow. Like, do you understand?
16: Cut his mic off. Okay, you know what? On second thought, maybe ignoring this guy is important for our mental health.
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18: Featuring the music of Dick Tunney and the Dream in Color Orchestra. Straight ahead on this edition, Rear Admiral Peter Brown, Brenda Hafera from the Heritage Foundation, Emily Sturge of Campus Reform, Dr. Michael Youssef, pastor and author, Carrie Sheffield from the Independent Women's Forum, sketch comedy from the Puppet Regime, Al Berry, Nick Peterson in the Babylon Bee, and returning, Lori Asbury in the New Music Spotlight. And now from Times Square, where somehow the Cowboys reached into the New York Jets and Giants draft and said, we'll take that like a Broadway pickpocket.

0: got a point. I've told you about my text thread before, haven't I? David, have I told you about... I thought I had. All right, so I've got a text thread with four Giants fans, one Jets fan, and me, the only Dallas fan in the group. And that's significant because the four Giants fans talk smack nonstop to me and the Jets fan all day long. So it was kind of interesting this last Thursday when the draft was going down because I really wasn't paying attention very much. In fact, I went out to dinner with someone who had run for Congress in the last cycle and had kind of gotten caught back up with what they were doing with their lives. Their couple, our couple, we got together. And my phone's just going, like 55,000 times during dinner. And we have this rule in the McCullough house that if dad gets his phone out at the dinner table, then mom can smack him. And I didn't want to be smacked in public, so I just left the phone in my pocket. But it's like, and it's the Giants fans. And they are moaning like sick little schoolboys on the school ground. Just gotten like punched in the stomach or something. They're just like rolling around. Oh, I can't believe what we did. I said, guys, why'd you leave me 50,000 messages? And they said, oh, it's draft night. I was like, oh. Well, that immediately made me intrigued because I knew that Dallas was going to have some good picks, but I didn't know what they were going to go for. And then I start reading. And I read that the Jets, who had, what, the number two pick, and the Giants, who had two picks before number 11, which is where the Cowboys were at. And neither one of them, with neither one of their picks, did they take Caleb Downs, who then you start reading about Caleb Downs, and you read what pro players are saying about him. You read about players that played against him in college, and they're like, "That's he should have been the number one athlete taken in the draft." Like, Mendoza won the national championship. You don't blame the Raiders. They need a quarterback. It's all good. But Caleb Downs is like a stud. He's like Deion Sanders in his prime. And they just left him for us. So on behalf of all Cowboy fans across Cowboy Nation, here in the heart of New York, let me say to my Giants friends and my Jets friends, thank you for showing kindness to us in the draft this year. It's going to make a huge difference, I'm sure. Speaking of kindnesses, on Friday, yesterday on the radio show, we told you we're giving one away of these every week now. The That Kevin Show America 250 signature collectible coffee mug, bigger than the old mugs. I can get an Americano and two espressos in it. Keeps everything so perfect in temperature. But we're giving them away. Go to thatkevinshow.com. Sign up to win yours. We're going to draw a name every Friday. But congratulations to Kenneth Douglas, who won yesterday or this weekend. Kenneth Douglas, you won the mug, and it's coming your way as long as you put your mailing address in the registration, because you got to have the mailing address. But Kenneth Douglas, you were the winner this week, and there'll be another one. And we're giving one away every week, at least through the 250th birthday, which would be July 4th-ish. But I might just do it all the way through the rest of the summer. Just to say congratulations and yay America and all that jazz. Because it's a big deal. We made it to 250 years in a democracy that nobody gave us a chance or expectation of making. And we made it. So I'm pretty proud of us. I'm pretty proud of what we did. So anyway, that's good. All right. People I'm not so proud of. Yesterday, you have McConnell, Susan Collins, Lisa Murkowski, and Tom Tillis all shoot down the Save America Act in the legislation that was pending before the Senate for reconciliation, trying to get it actually enacted in law. Now, I know that there are criticisms of attaching it to something else and doing it the way it was being done, and I know that some people weren't fans of the methodology. What I don't understand at all is how Mitch McConnell, who used to be the leader for the Republicans in the Senate, Susan Collins, Lisa Murkowski, those kind of explain themselves. But Tom Tillis and Mitch McConnell, actually, I disagree with that about Murkowski and Collins, too. I don't know how anybody, when 3/4 of Democrats believe that we need clean elections and that we should have voter integrity and that voter ID is not too much of a standard, when 3/4 of Democrats agree with that, how do any Republicans vote against it under any circumstances? All the Save America Act does is safeguard our elections going forward. All it does is require, if you register to vote, that you actually be a citizen and can prove that with a birth certificate or passport or what have you. And then when you go to vote, you just take your ID with you so that you can prove that you're the person that's voting. That's it. That's all that the Save America Act was trying to accomplish. What Republican? What's wrong with these four? What? How can you possibly not pass the Save America Act? 3/4 of Democratic voters support it. 85% to 90% of Republican voters support it. And independents are somewhere right there too, like 85%. It is a win-win-win across the board. And Mitch McConnell and Susan Collins and Lisa Murkowski and Tom Tillis were traitors to the cause. They don't want clean elections? Why would you ever vote against that? Even if you don't have the votes to win, why would you ever vote against it so that someone running against you in the next primary can say they weren't in favor of clean elections and they'd have a vote to prove their point? It does not make any sense to this one that they would take that action. And I'm sure that there's going to be somebody, maybe on the Salem Network somewhere, that's going to have some sort of fancy explanation about why they just couldn't afford to vote with the Republicans. They need to vote with the Democrats. Doesn't work for me. Go to Hugh Hewitt's show for that. We don't have that here. All right, Kevin McCullough, we've got a big show straight ahead. Peter Brown's going to join us next. And a little bit later on, we're going to talk about a 401k trick to make you rich that the president just approved. It's all straight ahead.
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3: But these people still don't, and still try to do things like run the blockade after being warned multiple times. You know, over the course of like 6 hours, we tagged one and boarded it and took it down, and. You know, they're even saying, well, you know, maybe we won't even participate in peace talks and stuff like that because of it. Take us into the theater of what's going on there.
4: Oh, well, thanks for having me, Kevin. And this is an important issue, and one in which, again, the Trump administration is America first, not America alone, in asserting our strategic objectives. And the one of the flaws that the Iranian regime has been making, and that many of the administration's adversaries make, is that they tend to take the president literally, but not seriously, and so they kind of try to out hyperbole the hyperbole of our president, and in doing so, they miss the strategic message that underlies it. Some people have commented on they get so distracted by the noise that they miss the signal. And what's going on now is you're seeing the tactical execution of tactics that have been developed over not just decades, but really over, you know, multiple decades of the Navy asserting sea control. One of the key functions of a Navy is to assert sea control, either to positively enable it for our own commerce and security, or to deny it to others who want to threaten our commerce or security. And in this case, the Navy is doing basically a sea route denial strategy. And they're publicly announcing it, so no one's taken by surprise by this. There's no sneak attack or anything like that. And a combination of U.S. Navy and U.S. Coast Guard, U.S. Coast Guard has 6 patrol boats in the Persian Gulf, has had so for decades, doing that to enforce both oil sanctions and other maritime security needs of the United States and the allied Gulf states there. And so the Navy ship in question, the USS Spruance, warned the vessel multiple times and then physically disabled it with some well-placed shots from their 5-inch gun. And then, with helicopter insertion of Marines, took control of the vessel, which is, you know, absolutely textbook as an execution of stopping what we would call a non-compliant vessel, a very large non-compliant vessel.
3: Do we know what they were carrying?
4: Almost certainly they were, it looks like in this case, they were perhaps going to try to load Iranian crude oil to then come back out and illicitly sell it on the world market in defiance of UN and U.S. sanctions.
3: It seems astounding to me that that they just think that we don't mean what we say. And maybe that's because we've had administration after administration not mean what it said. But you could certainly ask the Venezuelans, you could certainly ask, others that have watched this administration do exactly what they have pledged to do. Even Mr. Assad in the first term with Mr. Trump found out that if he gassed his own people, that Trump was going to light up the places where it all came from, and he did it while having dinner with President Xi. And like, he doesn't even break a sweat. He just does what he says he's going to do and goes about it. In the modern era, how hard is it to enforce a blockade? Because boat technology has changed some over the years.
4: Yeah, boat technology has changed.

0: One of the things that's that this whole conflict is pointing out is how important relatively cheap and predictable maritime commerce is to the world economy. Here we're seeing it specifically in the oil sector, but you can also see it with containerized shipping. We've had port strikes in the U.S., for example, or other types of economic or temporary constraints on maritime commerce. The proliferation of information makes some aspects of enforcement easier. You can use automated identification systems to help sort contacts. You can use drones and other types of remote surveillance to help find all the needles and then decide which needle in the haystack you might need to deal with. However, some of that technology can be spoofed. So it's a little bit of a cat and mouse game, kind of spy versus spy technology versus counter technology. But I'd say that in the case of these very large crude carriers and very large container ships, they're literally impossible to hide. So enforcing a blockade on that type of shipping is relatively straightforward. Where there are swarms of much smaller and faster vessels, it becomes more difficult.
1: How big is our fleet that's enforcing the blockade?
0: I've heard references to about 10% of the Navy fleet is actively involved in this part of the equation. So it is a relatively small portion of the fleet, but it's a very well-equipped, well-trained team that is doing this. And these, as I said, these tactics, techniques, and teamwork have been refined over decades, both in the Persian Gulf and in counter-drug efforts here in the Western Hemisphere.
1: It seems to me that it's been a number of days, almost a week, about a full week, that the blockade has now been in place, and they haven't gotten anything through. This was the closest that they came to it. They've got to be hurting economically at this point. Not only that, but you had Mr. Besant, who got the Arab countries that were helping them wash their funds through accounts, open those accounts up. If we're taking money out of their bank account and we're stopping all of their goods and services from coming and going, it seems to me they can't last long.
0: I'd agree with you on that. And I think this is one of the great strengths of this administration and their national security strategy, that they've united, really for the first time in about a century, the commercial and economic strength of the United States with our military and diplomatic and moral strength, and doing so in service not only of the United States, again, America first, but not America alone, where we have like-minded partners in the region with whom we can work and be mutually supportive. We're doing that. And as you mentioned, the Gulf states that are willing to work with us on the economic side of this then get the benefit of the military protection that only the United States has the capability to offer. We've worked against national interest, Israel in that case, America in this case. Following the consensus of world organizations has led us down a terrible path for the past decades, and this administration, President Trump, Vice President Vance, Secretary Rubio, Secretary Hegseth, and others, are moving America in the right direction for the first time in decades.
1: Wow, that's well said. Admiral Brown, thank you so much.
0: Thanks, Kevin. Great to see you again.
1: Kevin McCullough coming right back from New York. Look away.
2: 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Next, That Kevin Show with Kevin McCullough.
3: Well, good day to you. It's Joel with The King Country dropping in to let you know that our brand new film, Unsung Hero, is in theaters now.
4: It's Luke here. We've teamed up with the creators of Jesus Revolution to bring you this adventure of a lifetime. 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
2: 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We break it down faster. 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
8: With SRN News, I'm Ron Taylor. The head of the World Health Organization is seeking to reassure residents of the Spanish island of Tenerife, worried about the anticipated arrival there of a hantavirus-stricken cruise ship. He issued a direct message to them Saturday, stressing the virus is not like another COVID. The MV Hondui has more than 100 passengers and crew on board. More than a dozen earthquakes shook Brawley, California last night, including a 4.4 magnitude that was felt across Southern California's inland area. The quakes come a day after a series of earthquakes greater than a 3.0 struck near the Redlands. All the quakes have been occurring recently close to the San Andreas fault line, but not on the fault itself. The National Retail Federation projecting record spending this Mother's Day, from flowers to spa days. Americans expected to spend some $38 billion on this year's Mother's Day activities. This is SRN News.
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1: With us. We've spoken with her normally about the historical sites guide that Heritage has put out, but she has just authored a commentary on the crisis that boys and men are facing in our country, and she rejoins us to discuss. Brenda, it's great to see you. Thank you for being here.
12: Thanks for having me back.
1: What did you set out to opine on?
12: Well, I think the piece is about the different ways men and boys are struggling in our society. And unfortunately, that is the case at every stage of life, as children, as adults, as employees in these different roles. And just to give a couple statistics to get a sense of that, young men without both parents are more likely to spend time in prison than to graduate from college. The second leading cause of death for men under 45 in the United States is suicide. Workforce engagement for men is at the level it was during the Great Depression. And men, boys who have father loss, by age 9, their telomeres, which predict their lifespan, are 14% shorter.
1: Wow.
12: Than others. So we're seeing this at every stage of life.
1: That is disturbing. Every one of those is disturbing on some level. It's interesting. I was just having some conversations with two different people about education in the last 2 weeks, in which I made mention that the construct of public education in our country today is really geared towards girls And I got a lot of pushback that, you know, there's nothing wrong with the educational model for boys and what they're dealing with, and that it's, they're actually getting served well. And I said, well, you can have people that overcome systems that don't work very well, but it seems like if we are, when they start out in the home, not emphasizing the nuclear family, if we send them to an educational system for 8 years that is really not designed around the way they learn, and then you don't have strong male role models on the other end of that going into life, a father who shows you how to change the tire and get your first job and, you know, all the stuff that my dad did, we're really setting these guys up for failure. And now the data that you're just highlighting demonstrates that.
12: I think that's exactly right. I mean, the main driver of this is the lack of fathers, right? 50% of kids now approximately are growing up without dad. But then there are these compounding effects, these other effects. So the education system, I think you're spot on that that's part of it. And part of that is I don't think the education system is doing a good job in general, but it can be more detrimental for boys over girls. So we're seeing those effects on both of them, but sometimes it's worse for boys, particularly boys who don't have dads, because one of the things that dads do for children is help them regulate their impulse control through rough and tumble play. And so if you're sending boys who don't have dad around into the classroom where they have to sit still for so long and control themselves, it's very difficult, especially considering that boys' prefrontal cortex, which is the control center of the brain, takes 2 years longer to develop. And then our classroom environment has changed. Since 2001, we've dialed back recess by an average of 60 minutes per week. And so that's very, very challenging for boys.
1: Yeah, no, there's a need to, and not only that, like in schools that used to have them, there's no more shop class, there's no metalworking class, there's no, all the stuff that was granular and tactile and get my hands on something and do something with my hands, that element of education is largely non-existent anymore. And again, the sitting at attention, listening to a lecture, taking notes, if you do that sort of thing, this is not a way that I think a lot of boys do end up learning best.
12: Yeah, I think both our culture and our education system has shifted from the free-range play attitude to the academic hovering.

0: Iowa.
1: I was a child when I was abducted by the Arabs. My parents used to own livestock, and my mother would do all the cooking for us. I don't remember the year that I was captured. There had never been any problems in our village. Then one day, all of a sudden, we heard that there were Arabs attacking Dinka villages throughout the south. We were so worried, we could not even sleep at night. It was a big concern to my mother and my father. We were told that these Arabs were heavily armed and would kill all the animals and people when they would attack. We were very scared. Then one morning, they attacked our village. We scattered in different directions and I ran, but I was captured. My entire village was burned down, and I've never seen a member of my family since. Then I was taken north into slavery. My eyes saw horrific things on that trip to the north. Women were raped right in front of us. Men were beaten, and four men were killed because they tried to fight back. They were shot dead before our eyes. Once at the slave master's house, I was pretty much starved and worked brutal hours every single day doing difficult and very, very hard work. There was no relief. And then they raped me. My slave master did not think of me as a human. He would not even let me go to the hospital when I fell sick. And one day I heard that there was a slave retriever from CSI close by. How I wanted to be free. That retriever secured my freedom. And thank God I was able to return to South Sudan. Thank you to each of you who helped the slaves be free. But please don't stop until we get them all.
2: And may I just add that we are so thankful that you have been part of the team that has helped us liberate more than 45 slaves this year already. Of the 192 that are on the list, 45 of them have been liberated, and we have more that we are about to embark upon to do. You may know the violence in Sudan is very dangerous right now, and yet our slave liberators are more committed than ever to getting them out. To get them to safety and to get them to be reunited with their family. If you'd like to help us, here's the number, 888-342-1010, 888-342-1010, 888-342-1010, or go to bringherhome.org for all the details. 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

0: from New York, That Kevin. Kevin McCullough.
1: Welcome back to That Kevin Show. Thank you for joining us. Now, 419 daily radio affiliates between Monday to Sunday and two television networks. Appreciate everyone being where you are every single day. A story that we're following up with Campus Reform. Just a couple of weeks ago, we spoke with someone from Campus Reform that was telling us about the anti-American protests going on a variety of campuses from the Upper East Coast all the way down into some surprising places in the South. And evidently, that hasn't sat well with certain members of state governments, like in Florida. And today there's some breaking news with Governor Ron DeSantis and what's going on there. Emily Sturge rejoins us from Campus Reform to discuss. Emily, I was a little surprised when I heard the initial stories of Allahu Akbar and Death to America and all these things being chanted in great, you know, concentration on college campuses, especially when we are at war with people that use those chants against us in the midst of this war. But Ron DeSantis and the Florida state government have done something about it. What are they doing?
2: Absolutely. So once again, the Sunshine State seems to be the common sense, pro-America, pro-safety state. So Governor DeSantis just signed House Bill 1471, which essentially tells colleges and universities in the state, well, you can't use taxpayer funds to subsidize and support foreign or domestic terrorist groups. The law tells university students that they can't be supporting or promoting terrorist groups on campus and also enjoying state scholarships, state grants, financial aid. Students could even be expelled. It essentially tells university students, well, you can't recruit your friends to join ISIS or Hamas, Antifa, and also benefit from a taxpayer-funded diploma. It's an extremely common-sense law, I would say, pro-student, pro-safety. I think Florida's really being acting as a leader here, and I expect other red states. I think Texas will be the next to follow suit.
1: Well, I hope so. And I hope that they make the connection between just the saying that they can't do something with terrorism to actually connecting it to actions. I personally think if you're helping to organize a protest where you're chanting death to America on an American college campus, that is an act in support of terrorism. Am I wrong?
2: No, you're absolutely right. And one of the major concerns that critics have about this bill is it an attack on free speech? But this actually isn't about speech at all. It's about action. It's about conduct. We're not talking about controversial speech protected by the First Amendment. We're talking about threats, incitement of violence on college campuses. We're talking about promotional materials on college campuses, recruiting individuals to those terrorist groups. There's a massive distinction there between just controversial speech and threats, incitement of violence on our university campuses that are a massive national security issue.
1: Emily, you've done a lot of reporting on the college campus in general, but how bad is this problem that Florida is addressing?
2: Well, I'm glad to see Florida address it because, look, I mean, our country is in a foreign conflict with Iran right now, so I'm glad to see a governor taking it seriously. Just last month at Old Dominion University in Virginia, an individual opened fire on campus. It is reported that he's an enrolled student, and he killed the ROTC instructor in that shooting. It's an absolutely horrific tragedy. And let me be clear that our university campuses are hotbeds of this radical extremism, and there are individuals throughout our university campuses with some of these very shady ties linked to foreign or domestic terrorist organizations. At Old Dominion University, that shooter had known ties to ISIS. And so I'm glad to see a governor stand up and say, look, we're aware of these threats, because safety should be top of mind for every single university administrator and every single elected representative, especially at a time when our country's in a foreign conflict.
1: No, it's interesting, because when that shooting took place, and that was like the fourth kind of public shooting that had happened since the Iran conflict had broken out in a very short series of days. You had the guy that drove through the synagogue in Michigan. You had the Old Dominion shooter. There were a couple of other things. But at the same time, and this is really kind of bizarre to get my head around because I live in the New York area, you had Mayor Mamdani and others in New York State and New York City come again to the defense of the kid from Columbia that got held up by the Trump administration, saying that he was going to have to leave. There's actually some people here in the U.S. that want to protect these actions and actually protect the people that do them.
2: Yes, and something else that I really want to point out here is that something that we've reported for years at the Leadership Institute's campus reform is how Iran has actually funded and encouraged so much of those pro-Hamas protests that broke out on America's university campuses after Israel was attacked by Hamas on October 7th, 2023. So Mahmoud Khalil, the protester that you're talking about, yeah, he was one of those individuals in these pro-Hamas protests. Iran was encouraging those agitators to violate American university students, to harass them, to intimidate them, to set fire to cop cars on campus, to take over campus buildings, to shatter glass. Iran was behind a lot of that. And you don't just have to take it from us at Campus Reform. It was actually Biden's director of national intelligence that came out and confirmed that, yes, Iran was encouraging and funding these campus protests on American university campuses.
1: There seems to be kind of a divide in some of the deep blue places where this stuff is tolerated, Minnesota, New York, et cetera, and the rest of the country that has a lot more common sense to it. I am disturbed by the fact that some of this activity made it to red state college campuses, and even out west. I know Arizona and, as you mentioned, Texas have had some problems in isolated instances, but how quickly do you think, or is there an anticipation that what Florida has done will begin to be adopted by more states?
2: I certainly will have my finger on the pulse here, and I will be tracking that, but I want to point out that our federal government has taken this extremely serious, too. We've seen the State Department, we've seen Marco Rubio come in so heavy-handed with revoking visas from foreign nationals who are in this country enjoying our American education system while chanting death to America. The State Department was very quick, has done a fantastic job so far. I also want to see the Department of Justice come in and investigate any of these schools and individuals that are harassing individuals on college campuses of any race or ethnicity, not just Jewish students, but any race or ethnicity. And the Department of Education needs to continue freezing or cutting federal funding going to universities that are teaching students to chant death to America. Because, I mean, what we should remember here is none of this is just isolated to our campuses. These students eventually are going to graduate and take these ideas into the workforce. So I would say that the Trump administration really has done a fantastic job here at identifying the problem, providing solutions, and I'll keep you updated on what's to come.
1: All right. Emily Sturge, doing a great job, campus reform. Thank you.
0: Stick around for more of That Kevin. Next.
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3: It's been a while since we've heard from them, but the environmental wackos across the nation have made ground over the past week, and it's all happened during the conversation of the latest farm bill that's been working its way through Congress. According to the latest headlines from the environmentalist activists, they say now that any type of carbon being produced by humans is now taking the nutrients away from our food. Say what? According to the report, as we talk about the lack of nutrients in our food nowadays, they say it's largely because of climate change and the production of carbon globally. And I don't know if they know what they're talking about. Now, it is true that we are seeing a lack of nutrients in our food, but that's largely because of overuse of the soil, where the soil's been, well, losing its nutrients it gives into the crops that we grow. And on top of that, with the battle against pesticides and herbicides that poison much of the food, we are running into an existential crisis. But I don't know if carbon production really has much to do with, well, any of that. To be honest, I think the only reason they're angry now is because many of their billionaire funders for the environmentalist movement have moved on from climate change concerns to building data centers.
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9: This hour from Town Hall, I'm Ron Taylor. At a news conference, Dr. Michael Wadman, chair of emergency medicine at the University of Nebraska Medical Center, says a group of Americans coming from the hantavirus-stricken ship are headed to their special unit in Omaha.
10: We have protocols in the quarantine unit that provide for safe care of these persons, including just all the activities of daily living so that they can have a comfortable stay, but also have it in an area that's protected and limits the spread of pathogen.
9: President Trump's Religious Liberty Commission is preparing to make recommendations after more than a year of hearings.
11: Commissioners have spoken about their priorities, which largely reflect the conservative, evangelical, and Catholic membership. One idea is to increase avenues for religious expression in public schools and other public settings. Another is making public money more available to religious organizations. And there's a push to allow for religious-based exemptions from some regulations and classroom lessons. Bob Hagner reporting.
9: The U.S. is still waiting for a response from Iran to a proposal to end the Middle East conflict. President Trump said Friday that he expected a response soon on his framework for peace talks. The shaky ceasefire between the two countries appeared to be holding, even as the U.S. military continues to enforce a naval blockade of the Strait of Hormuz. Meanwhile, Britain announcing Saturday it's sending the Royal Navy destroyer to prepare for a possible joint operation to open the Strait of Hormuz. The National Retail Federation is projecting record spending this Mother's Day. From flowers to spa days to reservations at mom's favorite restaurant, Americans are expected to spend around $38 billion this holiday. About 84% of Americans plan on celebrating spending roughly $285 on gifts. At least 75% say they're going to grab some flowers. News and analysis at townhall.com.
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9: Atlanta Braves Hall of Fame manager Bobby Cox has died. Cox died yesterday at Marietta, Georgia. According to the Braves, Cox had a stroke in 2019, managing the Braves to prominence during the 90s. Bobby Cox was 84. More at townhall.com. Google has reached a $50 million settlement in a class action lawsuit.
14: The settlement includes a commitment to equity measures but does not admit liability. Plaintiffs April Curley, Ronica Lewis, Raina Reed, and Desiree Mayon were joined by other former workers from New York and California. The lawsuit claimed Google shunted black employees into lower-level positions, hazed interviewees, and that hiring managers deemed black candidates not googly enough, a dog whistle for racial discrimination. In a statement, attorney Ben Crump says the case is about accountability and that the settlement sends a clear message across Silicon Valley and beyond that companies must ensure fair treatment of black employees at every level. I'm Jennifer King.
9: Federal aviation officials investigating after a passenger jet struck and killed a pedestrian on the runway at Denver International Airport. Officials say it happened late Friday night when the Frontier flight struck a person walking on the runway. More on these stories at townhall.com. I'm Ron Taylor reporting.
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25: Still to come, this hour, Dr. Michael Youssef, pastor and author, talking about an unholy alliance. Carrie Sheffield from the Independent Women's Forum on the 401k trick that could make you rich. More sketch comedy from Al Berry, Nick Peterson, and the Babylon Bee. Corey Asbury returns in the spotlight. And now from Times Square, where the Cowboys drafted like crows and the New York Giants and Jets drafted like Yelp reviewers, here's Dan.
26: Wow.
25: Kevin.
26: Ouch.
25: You're not wrong, Dave. It's the Giants
0: twice passing over Caleb Downs, and everybody in the draft saying he's the best pick possible. Crazy, crazy stuff.
1: For Assignment Desk Weekend, I'm Kevin McCullough. A ceasefire deal with Iran is back on the table as tensions swirl in the Strait of Hormuz again. Officials say progress is being made, which in global diplomacy means everyone agreed to stop yelling long enough to check oil prices. The U.S. is also cracking down on China-linked refineries buying Iranian oil, targeting what's being called a shadow fleet, because nothing says transparency like tankers nobody admits owning, carrying oil nobody's supposed to sell, funded by countries pretending not to notice. Back home, Cincinnati city manager is reportedly begging for more police after crime skyrocketed just months after leadership changes. It's the latest example of a bold new strategy. Remove law enforcement, act surprised when enforcement is needed, then hold a press conference about it. In media news, a homeowner in a wildfire zone confronted a CNN crew live on air telling them to get off his property. The reporter looked stunned. Apparently unaware that breaking news doesn't include breaking and entering. Meanwhile, a comedian suffered a wardrobe malfunction on a morning show, but handled it with a perfect comeback, proving once again that in entertainment, the show must go on, even if the outfit does not. And in response to rising anti-Semitism, a Jewish gun group is partnering with the NRA. Critics are shocked because nothing confuses extremists more than the people they target deciding not to be easy targets. For Assignment Desk Weekend, I'm Kevin McCullough.
2: Next. This packet will explain everything of your new country.
3: I'd rather stay local if I have a choice.
4: Should have thought about that before you tried to build the Burj Khalifa to heaven.
3: China.
4: What's Mandarin?
3: Yeah, you got screwed on that one.
4: Whatever. I'll make the most of it.
3: Yeah, you will in fact make everything.
2: Next. Guten Tag. Wie geht's dir?
3: What?
2: You are Deutschlandbound.
3: What does that mean?
2: It means your arm's not long enough to get word tattoos.
3: Auf Wiedersehen.
4: What's a wiener schnitzel?
2: Next. Can you talk and do this at the same time?
3: I think so.
2: Superb. You'll speak Hindi. Food is top notch. Going to give you diarrhea, but you can probably fix it because you'll probably be a doctor. Off you go, curry boy. Next. You smoke?
3: Smoke?
2: No.
3: You will.
2: You're going to France.
3: Don't be a jerk. People just want to see your country.
2: Great food, even better wine. Super romantic.
3: What's not to love?
2: Their hygiene and military. Make some allies so you'll be speaking German. Au revoir. Next.
3: Man, it's hot out here.
2: Yep. You are head... You like to talk about the weather.
3: I'd say after 30, it was my go-to conversation with strangers.
2: You will do best in England, actually.
3: Okay. What's the language?
2: English. The sophisticated kind.
3: You'll be long gone before they speak Arabic.
2: Skip the breakfast. Get the fish and chips. You'll be chuffed to bits.
3: Cheerio.
2: Next.
3: Fish and chips sounds good.
2: You headed to the future US of A. Best I can do? The hot dog. Or anything pumpkin spice.
3: That's what we're known for?
2: No. You're known for freedom and overconsumption. Heads up, guy before you is going to try to squash your independence. Next.
3: What's the cuisine where I'm going?
2: Depends. How fast can you run?
3: I beg your pardon?
2: You are going to Kenya.
3: But they have lions.
2: Yeah, that's where the running comes into play. My advice, make friends with out-of-shape people. Next.
3: Sweden!
2: Alright.
3: Any tips or advice?
2: Yeah. Cars can have curves. They don't have to look like cinder blocks. Also, the world frowns on eating horse meatballs. And rotten fish. That's just nasty.
3: Wait. The instruction packet is blank.
2: Yeah. That's what you get for making people build their own furniture. Next. Last one. I got two places left. I'll let you pick, and I'll go wherever is left.
3: What are the options?
2: Yeah, let's see. Nigeria.
3: Or,
2: I don't know, Fiji? It's probably a dump. Nigeria.
3: Fiji. I'll take Fiji.
2: Well, wait. Nigeria is rich in resources. It's also very beautiful.
3: I've seen 90 Day Fiancé.
2: Did you know Nigeria makes more movies than Hollywood?
3: Can I just have the...
2: And its murder rate is only 3 times the global average. No, that's not good.
3: I choose Fiji. Fiji, please.
2: All right. Don't say I didn't warn you.
3: Thank you.
5: Welcome to another episode of The Sun Never Says on Government. Today we're going to be discussing the validity of the Second Amendment. To talk about this, we invited Second Amendment expert Jeremy Hamilton. Jeremy?
6: Yes, the Second Amendment might have been good for the Founding Fathers, but they did not anticipate the killing machines that guns would become in this century.
5: Interesting. Also joining me today is a random gun enthusiast my producer found on the street.
7: My name's Randy.
5: Thanks for being here today, Randy. And what is your position on the Second Amendment?
7: I reckon guns are good. Guns go boom.
5: Interesting. Please continue.
7: To me, in my mind, guns are freedom, and freedom is good.
6: Guns kill tens of thousands of Americans every year.
7: People have been killing each other since the dawn of time. What about swords?
6: What about swords?
5: What about swords?
7: Swords are dangerous and cool, just like guns. Are you going to pass a law and take away all my swords, too?
6: What do you mean, all your swords?
7: Well, this one here is my stabbing sword. This one here is my slashing sword. This one here is my home defense assault sword. And this one here is my concealed carry blade.
5: You need a permit for that?
7: Not in this state. And this one here is my hobo knife.
6: Regardless, okay, sword deaths cannot compare to gun deaths. The science is actually settled.
7: Enchanted swords.
6: What?
7: Enchanted swords are way more dangerous than any gun.
6: What, like Excalibur?
7: A single man bearing Excalibur could defeat tens of thousands of foes on the battlefield every single time.
6: No, he couldn't.
7: He can't die. He just keeps going.
5: Jeremy, did you account for arguments like enchanted swords?
12: Enchanted swords are not real.
7: I got one right here. I got this one from a wizard for saving 5 sheep.
6: Okay, I can't believe I'm saying this. Enchanted swords are fake. They don't exist.
5: Next week on The Sun Never Sets on Government, we invite Randy back to talk about abortion.
8: Well, that's a very fascinating argument. Clearly, he did have a point. 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
2: Holy Alliance. He joins us now. Dr. Michael Youssef, welcome back.
3: Thank you, Kevin. I was just reminiscing with our staff about how many times I've been there with you in the studio in the past years. But we're so glad to reconnect this way.
2: Yeah.
3: And thank you for having me. This is a very important topic. It's very
2: serious. It really is. And when you see what's playing out right in front of us in Iran right now, I'm just, before we get into the book, and I want everybody to go buy An Unholy Alliance. You can get it on Amazon, get it on all the booksellers. They've got a version on Kindle that's even available, so go get it, An Unholy Alliance. But before we get into the depths of that, I just want to get your reaction in terms of what you're watching play out with Iran, with the U.S., with Israel, where everything stands from your perspective.
3: Well, I sometimes chuckle because every time I hear about ceasefire, every time I say we're having negotiation, and I said, I wish I could say something to Mr. Trump and the administration. These people do not know what the truth is.
2: Mm.
3: In fact, it was the Shia Muslims who invented this form of jurisprudence or law within, you know, religious laws. It was called taqiyya. And it started among the Shiites in the early days when they were fighting with the Sunnis 1,400 years ago. And that is to lie to your enemy, and it's considered to be a virtue. Not just it's okay, it's a virtue. And then the Sunnis later on adopted the same thing. But particularly with the Iranians, I don't believe a word they say. No matter, they can swear on a stack of Qurans. I would not believe a thing they say, because they are determined, even though they were decimated and the leadership has been decimated, but they're still very, very ideologues in terms of world domination. And in terms of awaiting for the 12th imam, who supposedly disappeared in infancy 1,000 years ago, and they're waiting for him to show up. But he's only going to show up. He's going to come back and declare his imamship when the world is in a state of chaos in order to save his people, the Shiites.
2: Well, this is what I've asked. This is what I've asked the national defense people that I have on, generals and Pentagon advisors and those. That the Iranian people, first of all, and the Iranian Revolutionary Guard are two very different types of people. And the IRGC, they're holy devils as far as I'm concerned. Like, they are the people you were just describing. But when it comes to military strategy, it seems to me that the old pressure points we could put on an opponent do not work with them for the reason that you just mentioned. This anticipation of this 12th imam, this kind of messiah-like character that they believe is coming, they're willing to die for him. They're willing to sacrifice other human beings to bring that about. So on some level, if you're willing to die for the cause, you're not going to be an easy opponent to deal with.
3: No, and you cannot, they're just not, the ground is not level in these negotiations. Because in their mind and their mindset, the worse things get, the more they force the hand of this Mahdi to show up, the 12th imam.

0: And so they wanted chaos. They wanted war. That's why they had proxies in Lebanon and in Gaza and Yemen, because they want to create this worldwide chaos.
1: Yeah.
0: And and the worse it gets, the more they can force his hand to show. So this just, there's no logic in their arguments and discussion.
1: We're speaking with Pastor Michael Youssef. His book is called An Unholy Alliance. Before we get to the book directly, Dr. Youssef, I want to ask you about your perspective of the end of days. Do you believe that this is setting up anything that we would see or anticipate in what we see in Revelation?
0: Well, there's so much that is going on right now in terms, I am not a end-time preacher the charts and all of that, but I'm also a Bible.
1: I don't trust the ones who do, by the way, which is why I trust you.
0: but I always go back to the Lord Jesus himself and what he said in Matthew 24. In Matthew 24, he gives about six, I think that's my count, of what he calls labor pains. And all of the labor pains, you know, they don't start at the beginning of the pregnancy, they don't start in the middle of the pregnancy, but they start toward the end.
1: Mm.
0: And even though all of these things, like the famine, the war and rumors of war, the earthquakes, and all of these things have been with us for a long, long time. But the logic of our Savior's argument is that just as a woman, when she's getting close to giving birth, the labor pains become increase in intensity and in frequency, that all these things that he referred to as labor pain are now increasing in intensity and in frequency. Mm. They're happening more often. Think of Daniel. It's his last chapter. He talks about there will be increase in knowledge. My goodness, I did the research. And some in the past, knowledge could increase every century or two, and then got to decades. Now, knowledge is increasing every few weeks, literally. And so, the great apostasy. Oh my goodness, how many so-called evangelical preachers who are now going through deconstruction? How many people turning their back? Now, I'm thankful to hear that some of the younger generation want more to know more about more religion. I hope they go to Jesus, not religion. That's good news. But nonetheless, when you see so many churches have abdicated biblical truth, have abdicated the core of the gospel, you realize that the great apostasy is upon us. And the other thing our Lord said is that the gospel of the kingdom shall be preached around the world, to every nation, as a testimony to every nation, and then the end will come. And so all of these things that our Lord Jesus said is what really convinced me that we are getting there.
1: Well, and your book delves into that even more so, and we've got you for a nice good chunk of time today, so I'm thankful for that.

0: Turn the color. Well, good day to you. It's Joel with the King Country dropping in to let you know that our brand new film, Unsung Hero, is in theaters now.
1: It's Luke here. We've teamed up with the creators of Jesus Revolution to bring you this adventure of a lifetime. It's a powerful, true story about a family uniting, growing in their faith, and facing the impossible together.
0: In theaters now, unsunghero.movie for more information.
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7: With SRN News, I'm Ron Taylor. The British military says a bolt carrier caught fire after being hit by an unknown projectile off the coast of Qatar. The United Kingdom Maritime Trade Operations Center says the attack Sunday caused a small fire on the ship, which was extinguished. The attack happened about 26 nautical miles northeast of Qatar's capital, Doha. The UK MTO says there was no report of casualties. It says it's the latest attack on vessels in the Persian Gulf since a shaky ceasefire stopped fighting between the United States and Iran. A hantavirus-stricken cruise ship with more than 140 people on board has arrived at Tenerife's, Spain's Canary Islands off the coast of West Africa. The passengers and some of the crew were to disembark on the island under strict safety precautions. Authorities have said those who will disembark will have no contact with the local population. The WHO, Spanish authorities, and cruise company Oceanwide said no one on board is HIV positive.
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5: For the purpose, powered by truth. This is 9:30 a.m. The Answer.
12: So much more dynamic and in such contrast to what the other side has to offer.
13: Absolutely. And one of the great ironies, and a lot of people don't know this because the media doesn't report it, that there are thousands upon thousands upon thousands, I would actually venture to say millions, in the Muslim world, in Iran, and in the other Muslim countries who are coming to Christ in large numbers, even though at the threat of their own lives. But they come into Christ because once they start contrasting and see the love of Christ and understand the gospel and what they were brought up to learn, they embrace the Lord Jesus Christ. And I talk to so many of them. In fact, we have a television station dedicated 24/7 to the gospel in the Arab world. 260 million homes in the Arabic-speaking world. Kingdom Sat, Malakot in Arabic. And I talk to some of them and they will say, now we can really die for the truth. Mm. We were willing to die for a lie. Now we can die for the truth. We'll be happy to do it. And they pay, literally, they lose their jobs, they lose their families, they lose a home, they get kicked out of home. And that's what my son is very involved in helping them go help the persecuted. And so this is the irony. This is here in the West, in Europe, and in the United States, and in Australia, and Canada. We are departing from the truth of the gospel, or at least passive in the churches. We just sit in our churches, we sing our songs, and then we leave, and we don't have that urgency of gospel proclamation. And I really believe that what you're saying is exactly what needs to be done.
12: We have to be a gospel-forward culture. The Christians here, not that I expect the mainstream culture to be that way, but the church needs to be. We need to be gospel-forward, gospel-centric, gospel in every ounce of everything that we do. It's just that important. And I want to ask you a follow-up on that about the church in America. It seems to me, and I talk to the pastors that are in the New York area a lot, it seems to me that when we went through COVID and have come out the other side and we're seeing some of these cataclysmic global, you know, October 7th type of events going on, it seems like to me there is starting to be a hunger in the, in our culture in a sense that they're not getting the truth in other places. And I have pastors telling me that there's people coming to them saying, tell me what you do. Tell me what you believe. I need more of what you have.
13: Yeah.
12: And the admonition to the pastors listening is you better be ready to tell them because they're coming to you asking. But do you sense that same spiritual hunger and searching by people in the days that we're living in?
13: Yes. Even Gallup has reported that the interest on the part of those who are in their 20s has gone from 28% to 42%.
12: Wow.
13: That is a huge rise, and I actually just wrote an op-ed about it. And we better be ready to welcome, train, disciple. I have preached the next generation, the importance of modeling, discipling the next generation for the last 40 years, and we're doing it here in Atlanta. And I just plead with pastors to begin to think of discipling that next generation. Maybe that's a generation that will bring about the Great Awakening, which we have been praying for decades now.
12: Dr. Youssef, we have a lot of believers that listen, but we have a lot of people that are kicking the tires and kind of testing the waters, if you will. The book that you've written, An Unholy Alliance, is called Your Most Urgent Message in 50 Years.
13: Yep.
12: For the final 2 minutes that I have you, if someone is listening today and they see all that's going on and you had a chance to just sit with them one-on-one over a cup of coffee, what would your message to them be at this very moment?
13: Wake up.

0: Kevin McCullough.
1: I was a child when I was abducted by the Arabs. My parents used to own livestock, and my mother would do all the cooking for us. I don't remember the year that I was captured. There had never been any problems in our village. Then one day, all of a sudden, we heard that there were Arabs attacking Dinka villages throughout the south. We were so worried, we could not even sleep at night. It was a big concern to my mother and my father. We were told that these Arabs were heavily armed and would kill all the animals and people when they would attack. We were very scared. Then one morning, they attacked our village. We scattered in different directions and I ran, but I was captured. My entire village was burned down, and I've never seen a member of my family since. Then I was taken north into slavery. My eyes saw horrific things on that trip to the north. Women were raped right in front of us. Men were beaten, and four men were killed because they tried to fight back. They were shot dead before our eyes. Once at the slave master's house, I was pretty much starved and worked brutal hours every single day doing difficult and very, very hard work. There was no relief. And then they raped me. My slave master did not think of me as a human. He would not even let me go to the hospital when I fell sick. And one day, I heard that there was a slave retriever from CSI close by. How I wanted to be free. That retriever secured my freedom. And thank God, I was able to return to South Sudan. Thank you to each of you who helped the slaves be free. But please don't stop until we get them all.
2: And may I just add that we are so thankful that you have been part of the team that has helped us liberate more than 45 slaves this year already. Of the 192 that are on the list, 45 of them have been liberated, and we have more that we are about to embark upon to do. You may know the violence in Sudan is very dangerous right now, and yet our slave liberators are more committed than ever to getting them out. 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

0: Square. Kevin McCullough, glad to have you with us, That Kevin Show. We always love to check in with the Independent Women's Forum and all the great things that they're doing there. And I say this all the time, not just for women. The stuff that they are advocating for is common sense, and it helps all Americans. But unlike other women's advocacy organizations, they actually do care about the interests and voices of all women, not just the ones that ideologically agree with them. So it's one of those things. It's very rare. Most women's groups in D.C. just want to have little parrots of themselves. That's not what Independent Women's Forum is like. And Carrie Sheffield is back with us. She's the director of the Center for AI and Technology at Independent Women. She also writes about a lot of economic policies, faith, family policies. She's covered a whole wide gamut of stuff in her work there. And Carrie, the Trump administration is wanting and has insisted upon a new rule for 401ks. This doesn't get a lot of sexy headlines when there's a war on and there's all this other stuff going on, but it is very important. What are the changes that they're trying to implement, and why do they matter so much?
1: Yeah, they're so important, and we're actually going right now in the middle of a comment drive to so folks can add their support. And so I'll talk more about that, but just planting that seed that anyone listening or watching can add your voice in support of this until June 1st. So what it is the Trump Labor Department is changing retirement in a good way, because it's opening up the investment opportunities for people who have a 401k. And I like to say what he's doing is he's tearing down the wall between Wall Street and Main Street. He's ending the double standard, because right now, under the current system before Trump, the people who could invest in private markets and private businesses, so basically businesses and startups that are not in public stocks. So right now, if you have a 401k, you can invest in stocks, but you cannot invest in private markets. And that's so for 401ks cannot. The people who do invest right now and have for decades in private markets are very wealthy people, accredited investors, and people in public sector pensions, and wealthy pensions. People like Elizabeth Warren and Bernie Sanders, who they have federal pensions, and their federal pensions are invested in private markets. Lo and behold, these senators are trying to stop President Trump from opening the markets to everyone. And guess what? Private markets get better returns historically than stock markets. And the number of publicly listed stocks has dropped by nearly 50% in the past 30 years. And so you have a shrinking public market for 401k investors, and this vast and growing private market universe that only the well-connected, wealthy people in government unions or wealthy, rich private investors, they can do it. And so what Trump is doing, and I'll also point out, this would be optional. You don't have to do it if you don't want to, but it would be just giving, restoring freedom to 401ks. And 401ks now are the biggest investment vehicle for retirement. You're talking to the tune of 60 million active, and between 90 and 100 million, just in general, some who are not necessarily actively adding to the 401k. So hundreds of millions of Americans affected by this, and it is for all Americans, like you said, for women in particular, because women live longer than men at the end of life, so they have to plan for retirement longer than men, and so it really affects women, but it affects everyone. It affects men, families, children who have to care for their elderly parents. It just adds more of a cushion, and the left loves to claim that they care about affordability, and if they actually did, they would help with retirement affordability.
0: Well, it seems like this is something that is going to have tremendous upsides for the average American investor. Let's talk about how that changes people's strategies. First of all, practically speaking, even if they're now allowed to get into these private markets, how do they find them? How do they go about, enjoying the opportunity?
1: Yeah. So, I mean, most folks who have a 401k, they have it through a company like, and I'm not here giving investment advice, right, or endorsing any product, putting that disclaimer, but just to the big names like your Charles Schwab, your Fidelity, TD Ameritrade, things like that. they have access to these markets pretty easily. There are lots of other sources you could go to. I would recommend going to your investment professional. Again, I'm not advising anybody with fiduciary duties here. But I am a former Goldman Sachs analyst and a former Moody's Investors Services analyst. And one of the first rules of investing is diversify. And we're not talking about DEI in that sense. We're talking about put many baskets with your eggs. Because as we know, when you put all your eggs in one basket, you expose yourself to a lot more risk just in one basket. And so the more baskets you can put your retirement in, the better off overall, the strengthening of your basket, your combined baskets will be.
0: Well, and that's the goal, is to help people protect what they earn, make it last, and hopefully build a legacy that is passed on to the next generation. Between this and the child Trump accounts, as they've been called, this administration has really tried to look at helping the everyday American think about long-term financial personal success. And Kerry, I don't know that any president has ever done that in our history before. Talk to us about what a kind of revolutionary change of mindset that is, just from an Oval Office caring about the average investor.
1: I love it. It's beautiful to me. You know, someone who, I've got my book behind me, Motorhome Prophecies, as you know, I grew up partially in motorhomes as a child. We were on welfare at times. I lived in sheds and tents. My brother was born in a tent. So I know what poverty tastes like. I know what it's like to be food insecure, to be financially insecure in my childhood. And so to me, it's so wonderful that Trump is opening financial literacy to everyday Americans, because, you know, just even as a conservative movement, Trump reoriented the conservative movement to be a working class movement. Republicans, a working class party. And that's why you have some of the old school kind of blue blooded waspy elites. They're howling and screaming about that because they don't like that. They like this snooty country club ethos that had dominated the Republican Party for decades.
0: Dominated the Republican Party when the Republican Party was feckless and...
2: Stick around for more of That Kevin next.
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12: News this hour from Town Hall. I'm Ron Taylor. The British military says an unknown projectile hit a British ship setting it ablaze just off the coast of Qatar.
13: The United Kingdom Maritime Trade Operations Center says Sunday's attack caused a small fire on the bulk carrier. That fire is now extinguished. British maritime officials also say the incident took place about 26 miles northeast of Qatar's capital, Doha. In addition, UK officials say there are no reported casualties.
12: Correspondent Andrew Stewart reporting, this marks the latest attack on vessels in the Persian Gulf since a shaky ceasefire stopped fighting between the U.S. and Iran. A Frontier plane hits and kills a person on the runway during takeoff at a Denver airport Friday night.
14: A Frontier plane hits and kills someone who should not have been on the runway at Denver airport, causing an engine fire and smoke on the plane, forcing an evacuation, according to authorities and this ATC.com audio with the pilot telling air traffic control.
15: We just hit somebody. We have an engine fire.
14: And
15: there was an individual walking across the runway.
14: This all happening Friday night. Transportation Secretary Sean Duffy says a trespasser breached Denver airport security by scaling a perimeter fence and running out onto that runway. Frontier says the 224 passengers and 7 crew had to evacuate using the plane's inflatable slides. I'm Julie Walker.
12: A hantavirus-stricken cruise ship with more than 140 people on board has arrived at Tenerife in Spain's Canary Islands, just off the coast of West Africa. The passengers and some of the crew are to disembark on the island under strict safety precautions. Authorities have said those who will disembark will have no contact with the local population. You'll find more breaking news, plus these stories and more analysis at townhall.com.
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12: Mexico is looking to revive a ball game that goes back 3,400 years.
17: Bulama is an ancient Mesoamerican ball game with sacred roots that was nearly erased during the Spanish conquest. Families in Sinaloa, Mexico are keeping the tradition alive. Near Mazatlan, a group of cousins leap and lunge in a dirt court using only their hips to pass a heavy rubber ball. Maria Herrera and her eldest son are teaching Ulama to her grandchildren. She says the game is like an inheritance from their ancestors. Decades ago, big matches were played during religious events. Authorities and players are working to preserve the game's heritage and introduce it to new generations. I'm Jennifer King.
12: The National Retail Federation is projecting record spending this Mother's Day. From flowers to spa days to reservations at mom's favorite restaurant, Americans are expected to spend $38 billion today. More at townhall.com. The UK has committed over $1 billion annually to the EU's Ukraine debt pool, raising concerns about neglecting homeland defense funding.
18: Prime Minister Keir Starmer faces mounting criticism over the UK's deteriorating naval capabilities, underscored by technical failures, sidelining key ships, and leaving only 5 frigates in service. Critics question his decision to commit substantial funds to EU-backed Ukraine loans, while domestic defense budgets remain stagnant until 2030.
12: Correspondent Ken Lorman adds that senior military figures warn that Britain's armed forces lacked the resources to maintain adequate defense. Data shows a major shift in where Americans are moving and where their money is going. A new analysis of IRS data from 2012 to 2023 finds nearly $2 trillion in income has moved from high-tax blue states to lower-tax red states. More on these stories at townhall.com.
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30: The last generation, I'll just speak as an evangelical. I mean, we kind of went from the era of the original founders of the religious right, the Billy Grahams, the Pat Robertsons before he got senile when he was older, Jerry Falwell Seniors, D. James Kennedys. We went from them to, Bill Hybels, Rick Warren, and, Joel Osteen. You know, and so we basically just took a generation off. You know, we traded in, you know, Francis Schaeffer, for the purpose-driven life. And so we just took a generation off from serious discipleship.
31: And made it all about me, right? Yep, how can I have 100%. My best life? Me, yep. The selfie stick.
30: Yep. I mean, the two biggest reasons people leave a church nowadays are because of how we're going to dress and what music we're going to play, not because of doctrine or anything of that nature. So that's just the definition of a me-centered, church. And so we're in a place right now where we are ripe for the pickings. And I think that, I think our Lord is using this as a sifting. I think when you look throughout history, throughout prophetic history, even at the dawn of the Christian church, you always see there's a sifting before there's a mobilization. That you see the master gardener kind of prunes things and finds out who's really interested, who's really committed, who's really down for the struggle. And then the shofar sounds. And that's a painful process. Woo! And we're undergoing that right now. Charlie's murder and the aftermath, I think, is the latest sifting. Frankly, I'm praying it's the last one because I can't take any more of what's happened to people I just have spent much of my career liking, knowing, and admiring, like Tucker Carlson. That's the worst heel turn since Hulk Hogan became Hollywood Hogan. Okay, I can't take many more of these, you know, so I'm kind of hoping that this might be the last round to sift things, and it's go time, and we can get back on offense, because this is the part we're in right now, and it's a painful process.
31: Yeah, so we're in a position of offense, not defense. Offense, meaning right now, well, it doesn't really feel like an offense when I look around. It feels like you you're right. There are people like you, people like me who, I mean, I'm digging my heels in. I can see the oppression all around me, yet I have such a determination on the inside, mm-hmm. such a leaning forward, such a sense of hope that there is still hope and that God is real. And I'm like, pick me, Lord, I go, right? So I see that, I sense that. And yet I'm very much looking around at the culture, the larger culture, and it's kind of a back on our heels. This is the new normal. You know, life is busy and bustling. Yep. What say you?
30: Yeah. And then, you know, but then there are signs. You know, I woke up this morning. First text I received this morning, Kathy, my good friend, Dr. Jeremiah Johnston at Prestonwood Baptist in Dallas, Texas, sent me a note. His book on the Jesus discoveries, the greatest archaeological confirmations of the Gospels, is number one on the New York Times bestseller list this morning. And so, you know, those are I think those are the little mustard seeds that our Lord plants to say, just hang in there. I'm at work. We're working here. But first, we need to have tryouts. We got to see who really wants to be on the team. And as Charlie used to quote from the prophet Isaiah all the time, and you just kind of paraphrased it a second ago, I think first we got to find out who's willing to say, here I am, Lord, send me.
31: Yeah, absolutely. And we know in the book of James that trials and tribulations come so that we can learn to persevere. And with perseverance comes this mm-hmm. sense of determination and strength. Let me tell you, I have never been stronger in my faith for the Lord as I have going through my own senatorial race and not coming out the way I wanted, and then looking at, you know, what is going on in the culture and still deciding I'm showing up and I'm right ready on. And I'm leaning in. So again, Lord, pick me. Here I am. Use me. Guys, you are listening to the Kathy Barnett Show. I have Steve Dace. We're going to pivot real hard when we come back on the other side, but I just wanted to start off with first things first, talking about, you know, the thing that I believe that matters the most, and that is the fact that the spirit world is as real as the tangible world. 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I'll be right back.
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6: A shocking number of doctors, nurses, and others in the medical profession are posting online messages threatening to injure conservatives. And in many cases, they're hoping conservatives suffer violent injuries. A labor and delivery nurse at Baptist Health Boca Raton in Florida posted a video hoping Press Secretary Caroline Leavitt suffers medical complications during childbirth. In New York City, a pair of detectives were manhandled and denied treatment at NYC Langone Hospital in the Cobble Hill section of Brooklyn. The medical team thought the detectives worked for ICE. The hospital apologized, but former Mayor Eric Adams said it was a total moral collapse, and apologies are simply not good enough. Those working in hospitals swear an oath to care for their patients. Clearly, that oath has been violated. violated. And now we have to wonder just how many patients were either denied treatment or given inadequate treatment simply because of their conservative political beliefs. I'm Todd Stearns.
9: 9:30 a.m. The Answer.
31: Hello, everyone. We are back. You're listening to the Kathy Barnett Show. No safe spaces around here, people. And I am joined by Steve Dace. He is the national radio host of the Steve Dace Show. I'm having a hard time talking. I don't know what that is. But nonetheless, thank you so much, Steve, for being here with me.
30: Of course. You bet.
31: So earlier this week, we had a DOJ development, a really big development. One of Dr. Fauci's advisors, David Morenz, I believe you how you pronounce his name, was charged with conspiracy, destroying records, concealing documents, all in order to receive those gain of function, grants during, COVID, and if indicted, he could face, you know, the remainder of his life. And I'm thankful for some movement on holding people accountable, but I had to go and Google who's David Morenz. I know Dr. Fauci, and I think most of us want Dr. Fauci's head. I don't care how you take it. Not literally, I don't want his head, but we want him held accountable. Do you think Dr. Fauci is next? Do you think this is just a breadcrumbs that the Trump administration, the Trump DOJ is using to the next step is Dr. Fauci?
30: I certainly think it is possible. And this kind of does tie into what we were just discussing a second ago, Kathy, in that, you know, this is again, you know, if your worldview begins with the fact that the creator of the universe supernaturally intervened into human history to raise a dead man to life, right? Then nihilism we can all be skeptical and have moments of doubt and pessimism, but nihilism and defeatism just cannot be part of your worldview because, you know, you just never know when that stone might roll away. I think a lot of us thought, and as far as I know, I'm the only person that's written two best-selling books on the scamdemic. And so I think a lot of us had kind of given up hope that there was going to be any kind of justice here or anything whatsoever until we woke up with this news out of the blue 2 days ago. And what I find just so hilarious about it, you know, and again, if the universe is made in the image of its creator, then it has a purpose, and it has his purposes in intertwined into it. It's part of its fabric and DNA, right? And so that would mean, despite the fact we get frustrated, it may not happen in the timetable we want or in the ways we want, but ultimately his universe bends to justice. And you just see it in this story out of nowhere. I mean, when I read this story by David Morenz, it reminded me of Ned Beatty's Otis in the Christopher Reeve Superman movie when I was a kid. I loved so much. All right. And Anthony Fauci's like Lex Luthor. Right. He's got the whole thing figured out. The plan is foolproof. And Otis just comes along and slips on a banana peel and blows the whole thing up. Right. I mean, this guy literally put into emails, you're never going to catch us

0: All right. There's no good losses. All right. There's not, never been one. Never felt better after a loss in my life. All right.
1: Absolutely.
0: All right. Show me a good loser. I'll show you a loser. Okay.
1: I know.
0: All right. So celebrate all victories. All right. Don't immediately go, but then nothing else will happen. Don't do that. Don't do that.
1: Yeah.
0: All right. Don't
1: do that. Well, you know, I mean, but again, I agree. When I lost that race to Dr. Oz, I was about to win. Yep. I passed both of them and all the polls. And I know people like, oh, God has plans. Yes, but Jesus and I have had a number of come to Jesus meetings.
0: Yes.
1: After that election, I did exactly what I was instructed to do. So you're right. Right. No, there are no good losses, and we should celebrate all wins. And yet I believe that an antidote to what we experienced during 2020 and those 4 years, you know, just a brazen disregard for mm-hmm. law and the value of life. I believe a huge antidote to that is sunlight. And I believe a huge antidote to that is holding these people accountable. And I cannot think of a way that is, a larger shot in the arm mm-hmm. than getting Fauci. And the clock is ticking. He has until May 11th, right after the DOJ made that announcement that they charged one of Fauci's senior advisors with these crimes. Senator Rand Paul wrote on Twitter, "I have said it from the beginning. Lying to Congress is a felony. Destroying federal records is a felony. Advising others to destroy federal records is a felony. Fauci did all three. His advisor was just indicted. Fauci is next. The deadline to prosecute Fauci is May 11th. The DOJ must act now." What are your thoughts?
0: I think that's correct to infinity. But even if they don't act fast enough, it's still not over. I mean, they can still call Fauci to testify in response to this indictment. Before we even get into the argument about whether preemptive pardons, first of all, are even admissible at all, let alone from the auto pen of the former dementia-riddled president. Before we even get to those questions, the fact that he has a pardon leaves Fauci with zero excuse to not appear under oath before Congress. So he could still be held in contempt despite that pardon if he doesn't show up. Remember, Steve Bannon went to prison for six
1: yeah.
0: months for not showing up to a congressional subpoena.
1: Right.
0: What was it, 4 months? And then on top of that, if he were to lie under oath, it would not shield him from that either. Okay.
1: Mm.
0: And so he still has a lot of liability and vulnerability here. He does not, May 11th is not a get out of jail free card. He didn't draw that from the community chest on the Monopoly board. He's not, this isn't over for him yet at all. It's the closest way to tie him into what's going on with his associate that we just indicted. But he's still not going to be out of the woods, even if the May 11th date comes and goes. He's not. And I think the data clearly shows, I think Fauci is likely the most prolific serial killer in American history.
1: Let me tell you something. Perfect segue. I was reading last night and I was furious. And then I woke up this morning, I printed it off and I read it again this morning. I'm furious. When I'm looking at what Senator Ron Johnson, he is the chairman of the U.S. Senate Permanent Subcommittees on Investigations. He just put out a report entitled "Unmasked: How Biden Health Officials Purposely Turn a Blind Eye Toward COVID-19 Vaccine Safety Signals." And I know there are so many of you who took that jab. And you just don't want to believe. But let me read a little bit for you. Document, this is part of the executive summary, documents produced by the Department of Health and Human Services. I'm just kind of paraphrasing. You can go out there and look at it. I will have this. If you're watching me on YouTube or Rumble, you will see this document. I will post it out there for you. I'm skipping through right now. Nonetheless, this document was produced by the Department of Health and Human Services, senior medical officer and safety data mining developer of the FDA. Used updated data analysis technique that identified dozens of statistically significant safety signals for adverse events mm-hmm. associated with the COVID-19 vaccine, specifically on March 26, 2021. So this isn't something they just found out yesterday, people, but March 26, 2021, the FDA, when they were pushing these jabs, they had enough information that showed that the COVID-19 data inhibited the detection of safety signals for adverse

0: events. Let me just read this real quick. Approximately 25 adverse events associated with the COVID-19 vaccines, including sudden cardiac death, Bell's palsy, pulmonary infraction, which is death of lung tissue. Let me just read this real quick, and I'm going to turn it over to you, Steve. But I want people to see this, including back in March 26th of 2021, they knew. They had the data that some of the adverse effects were including acute myocardial infraction from these vaccines, from Moderna vaccine, embolisms, thrombosis, dementia associated with the Pfizer vaccine, death and sudden death. Remember when these young boys were dropping dead suddenly? And everyone looked at the rest of us and said, oh, you're a radical. You don't know what you're talking about. Here's the document. It's been provided by the Department of Human Health and Services. I only have a little bit over a minute and a half right now, Steve, but I will give it to you and bring you back on the other side of the break to speak to it.
1: So, Kathy, they knew about this all along. The CDC set up an ancillary database to VAERS, the Vaccine Adverse Event Reporting System, because they knew that the thing was largely untrustworthy, that people had given up on it since they ignored it for so many years. So they set up their own database. Just for the COVID jab. It was called VSafe. And it was, the data was readily available. It just didn't promote it. The media didn't report on it. And so they knew all along that the adverse events, an adverse event could mean anything that required a follow-up, medical appointment to a death, right? So it's a wide range of things.
0: Right.
1: But they found that about 7% of injections resulted in an adverse event. And when you consider almost 80% of American adults took at least one dose of that jab, that's an extraordinary safety breach.
0: 7%.
1: They would have never, ever let any other vaccine go for anything more than 1%, let alone mandates for 7% adverse event rate.
0: Okay, listen, I'm going to bring you back on the other side, but Steve just said what they knew was that at least 7% adverse effect, at least 7% of those who took the jab had an adverse event. Now, lay that on top of roughly 85% of the nation took the jab. Lay that on top of they were advocating for pregnant women to take the jab. Lay on top of that they were advocating for little children to take this jab. I mean, if you are not upset, you may be dead. You need to check your pulse. You're listening to the Kathy Barnett Show. We'll be right back on the other side.
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6: With SRN News, I'm Ron Taylor. The British military says a bulk carrier caught fire after being hit by an unknown projectile just off the coast of Qatar. The United Kingdom Maritime Trade Operations Center says the attack Sunday caused a small fire on the ship, which was extinguished. The attack happened about 26 nautical miles northeast of Qatar's capital, Doha. The UK MTO says there were no reported casualties. It's the latest attack on vessels in the Persian Gulf since the shaky ceasefire stopped fighting between the United States and Iran. A hantavirus-stricken cruise ship with more than 140 people on board has arrived at Tenerife in Spain's Canary Islands off the coast of West Africa. The passengers and some of the crew are to disembark on the island under strict safety precautions. Authorities have said those who will disembark will have no contact with the local population. Three people have died since the outbreak, and five who left on the ship had the antivirus. This is SRN News.
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0: Guys, we have gone through the break and I'm still pissed. I cannot believe that we've allowed this to happen in our nation. You're listening to the Kathy Barnett Show. No safe spaces. And Steve, I'm gonna just kick it back over to you. Go ahead.
1: And again, I think it's important for people to know. I mean, the first bestseller I wrote about this, we had more footnotes than pages. And I've only ever used their own data. Okay. I've never projected. I have no way of doing seroprevalence exams on my own. I have no way of following T cell counts on my own. I cannot conduct my own labs. I've only ever used their own data from day one in pushing back on this narrative. That's why I cited their own data with VSafe. And on August, there are two dates that are very important for your audience to know. On August 8th, 2021, Rochelle Walensky went on CNN. Now, because it was CNN, a lot of people probably didn't watch it. Okay.
0: Right.
1: But Rochelle Walensky on August 8th, 2021, went on CNN and admitted that the COVID vaccines no longer stop the spread of the COVID virus and that the fully vaccinated can both get and spread COVID. She admitted this to Wolf Blitzer on CNN on August 8th, 2021. 1 month later, almost to the day, on September 7th, 2021, is when President Biden issued one of the worst actions by a president in the history of this nation with his executive order mandating that if you work for a company of 100 or more employees, you cannot have a job unless you take an injection of these toxic genetic serums, which they already knew. They already knew and already admitted did not work. So before we even get to the constitutional question of would there ever be a moment where civilization is so much at stake, where such a cataclysm is before us, that we would have to suspend this level of your civil liberties in order to preserve the species. Before we even get to that doomsday scenario, they were already forcing people to take a shot that they already knew did not work. So before we even have the constitutional arguments, this was all over a public health solution they already knew wasn't going to solve anything. They knew all along. They saw the safety markers all along. They were publishing them, actually, all along. It's just our own media was duplicitous and didn't want to cover it, acted as press agents for corporations. Entities like the New York Times went from being perpetually skeptical of corporations to just being nothing but wholly owned subsidiaries and PR firms for big pharma. This data was there all along.
0: What prevents them from doing it again? Hence the reason why I go back to, we got to get Fauci. What prevents them from doing it again. They got away with it.
1: Anybody who's been a parent for more than 5 minutes knows if you don't punish bad behavior, you're going to get more of it. Okay?
0: Well, you are. I mean, look, you know, I mean, as soon as this came out, right, and I was never skeptical of vaccines. I was always, you know, inquisitive. I took, you know, we never took the flu shot, just by the way, because we're very healthy people. But for my young children, I was never very skeptical. I got all the research. I picked and choose. I spread it out. You know, it was a back and forth relationship with the pediatrician. And then COVID comes along. Now the vaccine is available. Now they want to give it to children. I walk in. I'm asking the pediatrician, could we have this dialogue of me asking questions? And all of a sudden, she turned from being helpful to looking at me like I was as if I was enemy number one.
1: Yep.
0: Looking at me as if I had a third eye. So I had already decided we weren't going to take the vaccine. This was just an accumulation of events. But I really came to the conclusion we weren't taking this vaccine when the FDA came out saying they were in support of it. And I saw the people who were on the board or who were in executive positions at the FDA back in 2020. One of them was the exact same person who was working in the FDA during the opioid pandemic. So the same FDA of 2020 was the exact same FDA during the opioid epidemic. And I knew immediately in connecting these dots that I will not trust the government. Our founding fathers didn't even trust absolute power within the government. They were very schizophrenic to the point that they divested that power into as many branches as they possibly could. And now all of a sudden, we were supposed to just believe the experts.
1: I mentioned the term sifting, and I think that the shot was one of them. I think that the shot was a sifting, was a compliance test. I think what went on in the military is the shot was used to essentially weed out soldiers who would maybe one day not be willing to fulfill an order to, say, fire on their own citizens because they were resisting and unruly. I think I would estimate at least 80% of the soldiers who refused to take the shot did so because of their faith. And so this was a way to weed them out, to get rid of those who would not take compliance to the nth degree. And remember, that's to the left, compliance is now the highest virtue, right? You can just look at people and you can see they went from stay home, save lives, posting you don't want to kill grandma, posting themselves with a picture with a mask, posting their vax card, posting their Ukraine flag. All right, these are all
0: virtue signals.
1: They're all virtue signals, and they're all like proto versions. I mean, let's just say a time may come in the future. Right. And we have another moment where all the world governments decide, like a Thanos snap, to impose something on all
0: Book
1: their citizens.
0: Revelations, maybe?
1: Yeah, I'm just speculating. And in the future, it might be an event again where no shots are fired, no contracts or treaties are signed. And all the nations of the world all decide, regardless of all their past divisions, that they're all going to enforce this one set of edicts upon all their people just the same. Well, you know, there needed to be a test to see just how prepared and compliant the world may be for such a message. I'm just speculating that could also be another cause.
0: And I absolutely believe it will be. Why not?
1: They've billions of people just immediately rolled over or lacked the resistance to push back on this. And you mentioned earlier about 80% of American adults took this shot and at least one dose. And so when you have that level of compliance without any critical thinking or people in desperation, imagine we're never sure if you're at a point. I've risked a lot of things in this business. I've risked my job so many more times than I can count. Okay.
0: Right.
1: But if we're in the middle of a pandemic and lockdowns and we're not even sure we're going to be able to leave our homes again, and you're going to take a potential poison because you're concerned you're going to lose your job when you may not even be able to leave your house again in the future, kids may never go back to school. If you aren't able to resist at that moment with your future uncertain, how many people, Kathy, are going to be able to resist in the future when they say that this will make your future certain if you do it? It's going to be an even smaller number is what it will be.
0: I mean, it was certainly a test, I believe. And I believe for the majority of Americans, they failed. For the majority of the world, they failed that test. But I like to see the glass half full. And so I'm like, what about that 15% right? of us, though?
1: But hey, that's still a lot of people. On a planet of 8 billion people. All right, 15%.
0: Yes, that 15%.
1: That's a lot of people.
0: No.
1: That would be one of the largest nations in the world, that 15% on a planet of 8 billion people.
0: I mean, just imagine what we've imprinted on our epigenetic. The fact that, you know, that has now been imprinted on our genes that get passed to the next generation, that you have that kind of sturdiness when the full force of the government is coming at you, when corporate, your job is hanging in the balance, when the social cues are all looking at you and you say, no, I'm not doing it.
1: Hey, 15% of 8 billion is hundreds of millions of people. That's a lot of people.
0: Hundreds of millions of people. And so, again, I like to look at the glass half full. That's my personality. I cannot imagine living in a world that is without hope. And I think now one of the greatest weapons we have is our hope. I think it is intentional to bombard us with every sad, nihilistic event and to present it as inevitable, to present it as the new normal. I think it's intentional of the impact that it has on a human soul and how much of a resistance we're willing to put forth.
1: You can always tell when it's conviction and when it's despair by what response it prompts of you. When your creator is convicting you, that's dumb, that's stupid, that's destructive, stop doing that, okay? Right? When he says that, it's a level of conviction for you to become and to do better, all right? It's an acknowledgement. Why do I stick with this vice? Why do I stick with this behavior? Why do I stick with this stinking thinking? I hate myself when I do this. Why do I keep going circling this drain? That conviction is what gives us the power to say, no, I'm not going back to that again. Despair renders you powerless. It says, you know what? I can't do anything. I'm stuck. In fact, I've dug myself such a huge hole already. Let me just keep digging. Since there's no way out, I might as well go ahead and finish the task. And that's how you know the difference between conviction and despair. And a lot of what's being sold these days is despair.
0: Yes, it's despair, it's rage, division, it's loneliness. And let me tell you, I know this is a secular radio station. We are in the top 10 market in Philadelphia, and the show is being picked up across the nation. I'm very grateful for it. And yet, when someone talks about transgenderism, most of you don't even blink an eye. So don't blink an eye when I say Jesus Christ is the way, the truth, and the life. And he has given me personally a tremendous amount of hope. I come out of this great despair. I crawled from underneath a rock, and I have found peace and joy and hope in the times of great storms because of one man who is still alive. That's Jesus. You're listening to the Kathy Barnett Show. I will see you on the other side.
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11: CNN founder Ted Turner has died. I first met him in the late 70s at a journalism gathering in Washington. He told me he was planning to start a cable news network. I said I didn't know anything about cable, but if he was behind it, I was sure he would succeed. CNN was a success, but after he sold it, the network went left. Later, I had an opportunity to share the gospel with him. He told me he had asked God to heal his sister, but she died, and then he stopped believing in God. I said that God has a son who asked his father if it were possible to allow this cup, meaning the cross, to pass from him. But nevertheless, not my will, but yours be done, he said. Following Turner's death, some people said he was in heaven for his environmental work and that the animals he helped save were with him. That might make some people feel good, but no one goes to heaven unless they have confessed their sins and accepted Christ as Savior. God gave us this good news so we would not perish. I'm not Ted Turner's judge, but anyone who thinks works will get them to heaven has rejected the only one who can get them there. I'm Cal Thomas.
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21: How do you resist the temptation to run up and wring her neck?
22: Biggest terror threat in this country is white men, most of them radicalized right up to the right.
21: I thought he should have punched him in the face. I said, even if you lost, he insulted your wife.
22: Yes.
21: He came down the escalator and called Mexicans rapists and murderers. He said, well, what do you think I should have done? I said, I think you should have punched him in the face and then gotten out of the race. You would have been a hero.
23: I'd like to punch him in the face. I said, if we were in high school, I'd take him behind the gym and beat the hell out of him.
24: Punch some people in the face!
25: When was the last time an actor assassinated a president?
26: They're still going to have to go out and put a bullet in Donald Trump, and that's a fact.
27: Look, as his character is stabbed to death.
28: Where is John Wilkes Booth when you need him?
29: That's it right there, pull it up.
30: I have thought an awful lot about blowing up the White House.
31: A Missouri state senator is under investigation by the Secret Service after saying she hopes President Trump is assassinated.
32: I will go and take Trump out tonight.
33: And if you see anybody from that cabinet in a restaurant, in a department store, at a gasoline station, you get out and you create a crowd. And you push back on them. And you tell them they're not welcome. Anywhere.
0: Yeah, she can't even talk. Restaurant, gasoline. But this is a clip, a little bit over a 2 minute clip from your show, Steve, that I was watching. And this is not the right. This is not conservatives. This is not MAGA. These are not Republicans. In fact, I've never heard Republicans say any of these kind of things. I'm around a lot of Republicans, and we are very broad brush. When Biden was opening up our country to 20 million illegals to just walk in, when he was putting boys and girls sports or boys next to our little daughters in showers, and we are shutting down businesses, shutting down schools while strip joints stayed open, we were furious. And yet I don't recall anyone on my side of the aisle speaking like this. Maybe there were, I don't know. I don't know everyone in the world, in the nation, but I don't recall seeing anyone speak like this. How do these people put the genie back in the box?
1: They don't.
0: How do they do it on their side?
1: They don't, and they're not going to. And maybe, I'm not sure if your audience knows who Taylor Lorenz is, but she's a psycho. A psycho that used to work for, I think it's the New York Times or the Washington Post. And, I mean, she's still wearing a mask in the year of our Lord 2026. And I've been watching online, Kathy, as she has been getting attacked from her own base for daring to go to the White House correspondents' dinner and just be a polite guest. And, and not, basically not take part in the attempted assassination herself. All right. And the reason why that's key to note is if they were to attempt, if they were to say, all right, guys, come on, we just use this rhetoric to be cynical, to win elections, all right, to humiliate our opponents, but let's be real here. We're not going to take this literally. It's not the King James. Okay. That base of people would then just turn on them. And that's what you're seeing happen to Taylor Lorenz as we speak. So there is no, putting the genie back in the bottle. There will be no toning it down. There will be none. And this is only going to get worse. And so this ideology is going to have to just be defeated. And I think when you tell people every day that Trump is literally Hitler, then sooner or later, enough of your people are going to think, well, that means I'm Bonhoeffer then. If Trump is literally Hitler, then I am Bonhoeffer. Right? And, you know, what sets Christianity apart from every other religion is twofold. Number one, that it begins with a historical claim. Did God intervene to raise a dead man to life? It doesn't start with a creed. It starts with a claim. Not a creed, a claim. If this event happened, move on to the next step. If it didn't, then stop there and cease and desist, and it's a lie, and there's no point in reconsidering it. All right? The second thing that Christianity has that no other religion has is that you have to love your neighbor as you love yourself. That doesn't mean you just don't confront lies. That doesn't mean that you don't confront counterfeit or even do so aggressively. But that ultimately there's a line where you're never permitted to hate your opponent as much as they hate you. You're never permitted to just wide swath demean and humiliate people because they're also made in the image of God, and therefore by the grace of Christ go you, right? That there's a limiting principle on our aggression. No other religion has a just war theory, for example, like Christianity does. They've never wrestled with what's a just war in Islam. Never wrestled with it. They won't. Okay? And so that higher law was imbued and embedded into our culture because we come from the European nations that were, you know, birthed in 1,000 years of Christendom. And so what you're seeing now, the more and more we depart from that ethic and become godless now, we're taking up a lot of the relics and characteristics of the pagan nations that preceded Christendom in the West. And we're in many much of the left is more Druid, frankly, than it is American. And that's what you're watching. In every other ethical system, everything they're saying makes total sense. And you're never going to be able to shame them. You're not going to be able to embarrass them. I think that we can do it maybe successfully politically to win over normie voters who might be offended by it. But as long as we're doing it for that reason, fine. But if we really think that there's ever going to be a moment, stop and consider a guy walked in and indiscriminately just started shooting in a room where a bunch of their own media was, could have hit them too. Okay. And they're still, their reaction, Chuck Todd's reaction was essentially, well, I'm not doing any more events where Trump is. That's a little, listen, look what she was wearing. She was
0: Nora
1: asking
0: O'Donnell.
1: For it.
0: Hey. Nora O'Donnell's on 60 Minutes reading the manifesto of a mentally ill person about our president to our president, right? Jimmy Kimmel joking about it immediately after.
1: I mean, they're essentially saying,
0: I agree with you.
1: Hey, the way you were dressed, woman, I mean, you provoked these guys and their urges and they couldn't control themselves. What did you think was going to happen? That's the language of their side. And so it's not going to subside. It's going to have to be soundly and roundly defeated. And the public shaming.
0: So what is our response? Okay, I get it. They're not going
1: to
0: change.
1: Well, I'm going to get to that. Public shaming. Public shaming needs to be made great again. What you see accounts like Libs of TikTok do to all these teachers and healthcare professionals who celebrated Charlie's murder, outing them all by name. Hey, call their company and let them know that these are the people they've entrusted to educating your kids and putting needles in your kids' arms, and the amount of people that got fired for their jobs for that needs to return. All right, there has to be some form of a law of the jungle where you just don't, you know, as the great prophet Ice-T once said, you know, Twitter has given people the idea that they can get away with saying stuff they used to get them punched in the mouth, that they can say it now. All right, so we must socially stigmatize things. Political nihilism must be driven from polite society. It must be punished to the point that no one would, even if they thought about it, they would never air these thoughts, because the societal cost of what they will pay for doing so is simply simply too high. And that's the first step right there, is we have to socially stigmatize this line
0: it
1: of thought.
0: It sounds like cancel culture. Is that what you're saying we should do?
1: What I think is, if you're doing it against my beliefs, it's cancel culture. If I'm doing it against yours, then it's a righteous cause.
0: It's a righteous cause.
1: I like civil wars better when my side wins. That's kind of my rule.
0: You know what? Yeah. And I think that's where we have to be. I mean, I am unapologetic about what I know to be true, right? Yep. I'm not trying to find out. I'm not using cisgender. I'm a woman. I'm not trying to find out, you know, what is your pronoun. I don't care. My eyes are not lying to me. You are a man, Steve. And I don't care if it hurts your feelings. Now, I'm not walking around with heavy boots on and crushing eggshells intentionally, right? I'm just trying to live my life. Right. But we have to stop yielding ground. No one has to write a law to take away our rights. Most Americans are just abdicating it, just handing it over because I want to be polite.
1: Correct. We're gonna nice our way. We're gonna nicer than God our way out of a civilization. Is what
0: nicer
1: we're
0: than God? Okay. Say it again. Steve.
1: We're gonna nicer than God our way out of a civilization. Is what's happening. And to me, if we had an intact social compact, then I would not be in favor of people losing their jobs for their political opinions. But we don't have an intact social compact, which is why people's political opinions are now, hey, they shot Charlie in the neck, and I'm gonna mock and mimic that. That's not the stuff of an intact social compact. That's the stuff of a divorce in an abusive relationship. All right. And so when you have those kinds of things, that's where the law gets involved, because the social compact is no longer intact. You want harm to others because they're the other, and you're airing this publicly. By all means, that other has a right to defend themselves. And so, yes, we are going to socially stigmatize and punish severely in the social arena this sort of behavior. This kind of behavior is way more of a threat to undo us as a nation permanently than any external threat in the world could possibly be.
0: You know, I posted out on Twitter a question, you know, just asking questions, as Candace always says, just asking questions. Horrible person, by the way. But I was just asking a question, like, is the Democrat Party, and I am, you know, I've been in this arena too long to think that there's a clean demarcation, Democrat and Republican, but because it's easy for people to just wrap their mind around, the question is the Democrat Party a terrorist organization? I know they say I should be afraid of Islam coming in and dominating, but I think the enemy that's closest to me right now that is sitting in many swaps of power is the one that, you know, like the alligator, I'm from the South, the alligator closest to me is the one I need to concern myself with. And I think that is these doggone Democrats.
1: Well, who would open the borders up to Islamic invasion? The exact same people we're talking about. So it's one and the same. This is my great fear, and it's because this kind of brings us full circle, because I do think we're in a spiritual battle. And what the enemy peddles is despair. And the enemy hates the people that he's using every bit as much as he hates the people that he does it, because he just hates people. We're all made in the image of God. He hates God. He hates all of us. And he just wants maximum carnage. And my fear is that he is provoking the left to such forms of nihilism and self-destruction and radicalization that the clock is ticking. You know, you can only pick a fight with the people that own 300 million guns, like our base does. You can only say we're going to steal your kids and castrate them so many times. You can only say we're going to give your job to an illegal alien and so many times before eventually people start thinking, you know, if the people I vote for aren't going to defend me, I guess I have to do it myself. And that is my great fear, is that the enemy is pushing us to this nihilistic conclusion where he says to the left, hey, let your freak flag fly. No one's going to stop you. Let it rip. And he says to the right, your elections don't matter. They don't count your votes anyway, and the candidates you elect, they just betray you anyway. You know what? You guys should probably just go ahead and fight this out, washes his hands in the matter, steps back, and let the carnage and the nihilism begin. That is my great fear.
0: Because the enemy of our soul, as you said, is real, and he walked to and fro looking for someone to devour. His purpose is to steal, kill, and destroy, and he doesn't care if you are a multicolored hair lunatic on the left or if you are a Bible thumper on the right. 100%. There is an enemy that I believe is real, who hates all of us. And we have inherited a great amount here in this country, America. Steve, I give you the last word. I have 10 seconds.
1: I couldn't agree with that more. And that's why we have to take all the peaceable means we have still available to us and use them more aggressively than we ever have before.
0: Blessings. And guys, you've been listening to the Kathy Barnett Show. And as I always say, don't forget to think. Blessings.
2: 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Conservative talk that you can count on. 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
3: News this hour from Town Hall. I'm Ron Taylor. A fragile ceasefire holds as the U.S. awaits Iran's response.
4: A tenuous ceasefire appears to be holding Saturday between the U.S. and Iran as Washington awaits a response to its latest proposal for a deal to end the war, reopen the Strait of Hormuz, and roll back Tehran's nuclear program. Still Friday, the U.S. struck two Iranian oil tankers, CENTCOM posting that video. Meanwhile, Saturday, the small Gulf island of Bahrain said it had arrested 41 people it alleges are part of a group affiliated with Iran's Revolutionary Guard. I'm Julie Walker.
3: Moscow marked Victory Day Saturday amid a three-day ceasefire agreement with Ukraine.
5: Russian President Vladimir Putin expressed confidence in Russian troops fighting for the fifth year in Ukraine as he oversaw a toned-down Victory Day parade on Red Square. For the first time in two decades, the procession commemorating the defeat of Nazi Germany in World War II took place without tanks, missiles, and other heavy equipment, with officials there citing the current operational situation. President Trump is taking credit for the agreement.
6: And we have a little period of time where they're not going to be killing people. That's very good.
5: He says his hope is that the break in the fighting could be the beginning of the end of the war. I'm Jennifer King.
3: The British military says a bulk carrier caught fire after being hit by an unknown projectile off the coast of Qatar. The United Kingdom Maritime Trade Operations Center says the attack Sunday caused a small fire on the ship, which was extinguished. A hantavirus-stricken cruise ship with more than 140 people on board has arrived at Tenerife, Spain's Canary Islands, off the coast of West Africa. The passengers and some of the crew are to disembark on the island under strict safety precautions. Authorities have said those who will disembark will have no contact with local population. News and analysis at townhall.com.
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14: 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A little bit about Dr. Sudath. He is a board-certified family medicine physician. He's a proud Tampa native and the lead physician at the university location for Optum. He brings great passion to primary care, is a wealth of knowledge, and he makes health literacy so interesting and fun that you just want to keep learning more. Dr. Sudath, how are you today?
15: Oh, I'm doing wonderful. It's good to be back.
14: I know. It is good to be back. We have a great topic today. But before we go there, we have another important matter to discuss. We just want to say thank you to all of our incredible nurses on this week, Nurses Week. We want to thank our nurses for your compassion, your dedication and strength, and your care makes a difference every single day. And we truly appreciate everything you do for our patients, our families, and communities. You want to add anything to that, Dr. Sudath?
15: Oh, yes. We absolutely love our nurses. You know, healthcare, really needs the nursing profession because they move so many things forward. So it's great. I always think of, Nightingale, you know, the lady who pioneered the nursing, you know, in general. So it's just, it's great to be thankful and to acknowledge all the wonderful work they do for us.
14: Yeah, it would be hard for any of our clinics to operate successfully and for our providers to be as successful as they are without the assistance and the help of the nurses out. Phil, yeah, they have their own set of responsibilities, but it helps with all the ebbs and flows, right, in our clinics. So we're thankful and grateful for all of our nurses on Nurses Week. Well, here we are in May, and it's Skin Cancer Prevention Month. It's a time that's set aside to raise awareness about how to reduce your risk, how to spot skin cancer early, right? We want to spot that issue early, and why prevention matters for every skin tone at every age and every lifestyle. I personally, Dr. Sudath, before preparing for this show, did not realize that there are so many different types of skin cancers out there, and that skin cancer is the most common of cancers worldwide. It affects more people than we realize. So I think it's safe to start by, first of all, just sharing how skin cancer develops. And then maybe, you know, just kind of touch on some of the main types of skin cancers that you and your colleagues encounter with your patients.
15: Yes. So you're absolutely right. There are different types of skin cancer. Primarily, skin cancer occurs from sunlight damage. So UVA, UVB, UVA being the one that causes premature aging, that causes the changes in the DNA of the skin cells. Being exposed to sunlight is one of the things that causes damage to the skin, and that's what makes it turn into skin cancer. Other things can cause skin cancer occasionally. Burns that don't heal properly, chronic infections. Sometimes if you have a surgery and that area as it's healing, that itself, that inflammation of that area can cause a type of skin cancer to occur. But primarily when we're talking about skin cancers, especially here in Florida, we are talking about sun damage. Sun damage, sun damage, sun damage. That is what's causing these types of changes to occur. And it's one of the major ways that we can prevent skin cancer is by blocking the sun damage.
14: True, very, very true. So when we say cancer and the development of cancer, I really want to try to understand. I mean, we hear cancer and we automatically seize up, obviously. But to really understand how cancer develops, is it maybe the breakdown of cells and the processing of which they are, you know, I'm just trying to make sense.
15: Sure.
14: Is it abnormal cells that keep growing and then divide?
15: Yes.
14: And how does that work?
15: Yes. So that's a good understanding of it, actually. So, absolutely. Cancer is when normal cells or even early young cells, for whatever reason, get deranged and they start to grow uncontrolled, right? Typically in our body, there's an equilibrium for the cells that are all around each other, right? You know, your eye cells, they grow until they become eyes. Your nose cells grows until it becomes a nose. Everything kind of gets to where it should be and then it stops. Cancer doesn't have those cues, and they continue to grow out of control. And some cancers grow very, very fast. some cancers grow rather slow. And so that can tell us, you know, what we need to do based on that.
14: I love it. Let's take a moment to welcome those who may have just joined us. You're listening to the award-winning Docs in a Pod, presented by WellMed. I'm Carmen Miles, chatting with our co-host for today, none other than the Dr. Rajay Sudath out of Tampa, Florida. Docs in a Pod is available wherever you listen to your podcast. You can also find us on the radio in several Texas and Florida markets. And today, we're talking prevention, diagnosis, and typical treatment for skin cancers. And Dr. Sudath, being from Florida, and also with this month being Skin Cancer Prevention Month, understandably so, right? Just in time for summer. But skin cancer, as you mentioned, being from Florida, isn't just a summer problem, is it? There's other ways, as you mentioned, you just want to go over other ways to that cancer actually develops.
15: Yes. And so we were talking about that earlier, you know, skin cancer is happening anytime there's changes in the cells, right? And so primarily this is happening through ultraviolet light from the sun. It's damaging the DNA of the cells, and that's causing them to multiply without any guidance, right? They're kind of multiplying however they want. If they get to a blood supply, they'll steal that blood supply. If they get to a bone, they'll invade the bone. If they get to a lymph node, they're going to invade that lymph node. Oftentimes when people think about skin cancer, they think about something growing upwards and becoming this kind of eruption, you know, this kind of mountain of tissue. But the ones that we're really afraid of are the ones that are growing downwards, right? The ones that are burrowing deep into your skin. And so that kind of brings us to the three types of skin cancers. Again, the skin being the largest organ in the body, it makes sense. Like you said, you know, it's the most commonly diagnosed cancer because it's the largest organ in the body.
14: Makes sense.
15: So there's three types of skin cancer: basal cell skin cancers, squamous cell skin cancers, and melanoma skin cancer. So the basal cell is the most commonly diagnosed, right? So when we're thinking of basal cell, we're thinking of the epidermis kind of underneath the kind of dead skin layer, right? So that's basal cell. What do those usually look like? Those are usually a fleshy tone. Sometimes they can be a bump. Sometimes that bump can have like an open sore or an ulcer, but it's typically a little bit crusty, but more of a kind of fleshy or an open sore type of look. That's kind of how we see those. And again, those can grow upwards until the blood supply doesn't meet the middle, and then it starts to make like a sore. Those can also grow downwards and kind of go to your bloodstream and spread. The next one
14: By the time that it creates a sore, does that mean that it's been there for quite some time, or does that even come into play? By the time it creates a sore up above at skin level where you can actually see it.
15: So it kind of depends, right? It depends on how fast is it growing. Because if it's growing so fast, it's outpacing its blood supply, its nutrient supply, it's going to make that wound, that ulcer, because it's growing, but it can't get enough food. So that part starts to die away, kind of in the middle. If it goes downwards, if it's growing downwards, we may not know how long it's been there. Right?
14: I see.
15: We start to do testing for it. Now, the next one is squamous cell cancer. Squamous cell cancer are usually folks who are very, you know, upwards in their journey of life. They're in their 70s and 80s. They've spent, you know, many, many afternoons at the beach or working outside. You know, typically there were the generation that did not use any, skin protection at all. Uh-oh. So oftentimes they'll see they have crusties on their arms or on their face. And, oh, doc, you know, I pick this thing away and it comes right back in a few days and I can never get it to go away. So those are precancerous changes. We see those very, very often. And that's a squamous cell, skin cancer. You know, they're kind of crusty. You can scratch them and peel them off and they come right back. Those two can turn into cancers that spread. So those are the ones that we want to treat early. oftentimes we see them as they're precancerous, meaning they're abnormal, but they're not quite cancer yet. So we often see those as precancerous forms. And those can be frozen off by the dermatologist. You can have a topical medicine to kind of get rid of them, to kind of destroy them on the surface. And then you can also have those removed, which then leads us to our last, which is the most scary one, which is melanoma. So melanoma is the one where we are always worried, because melanoma tends to grow downwards, not necessarily upwards, but downwards. Okay. And so that's the one that we're always trying to catch early. Those are the ones that if we see something, you know, okay, this doesn't look right, we're trying to get you to the dermatologist. And so the melanomas, they can be raised or they can be completely flat, where you're not seeing anything above the surface. Melanomas come in many, many different forms. Melanoma meaning melanocytes. Those are these skin cells that give us pigment, that make your skin brown, right? So melanocytes are in freckles, melanocytes are in moles, melanocytes are in people who have darker skin tones. So those are the kinds of pigments that give you that color. It's when those skin cells are having a problem, when those skin cells are having the issues and they're growing out of control, that's when we have a problem.
14: Very good. Well, we're going to take a break. When we come back, we'll talk a little more about when we should or should not have a biopsy. I think we can touch on some of the surgical approaches to skin cancer, some of which you've mentioned, and of course, prevention. So we'll be back in just a moment. 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

0: And we're back on the award-winning Docs in a Pod presented by WellMed. Thanks for sticking with us through the break. It's Skin Cancer Prevention Month, and we're talking prevention, diagnosis, and treatment for skin cancers. Just before the break, Dr. Rajay Sudhaf of Tampa, Florida, was discussing one of the most dangerous forms of skin cancer, melanoma.
1: Yes. So we were talking about melanomas, and melanomas are, again, they are the ones that we really worry about spreading, causing metastasis, where the skin cancer is going downwards and spreading to other areas. So that's one of the things that we're always worried about. And in Florida, about 600 people per year can die from melanoma. That's a pretty big statistic. Actually, for you guys, Texas is one of the states that has the least amount of skin cancer, which I was very surprised, considering how sunny it is there. I thought that was pretty interesting, but Florida, lots and lots of skin cancer. Maybe because we have such a high elderly population, they've been exposed. Still, maybe that's why. So when it comes to melanoma, when it comes to basal cell skin cancers, squamous cell cancers, there is what's called the ABCDEs, right? So if you have a spot, doc, what's this spot? Is that a good spot? Is that a bad spot? The ABCs. A, is it asymmetric, right? If you were to take a line and draw it through the center, does the left side look like the right side? Okay, if it's asymmetric, that's not good. B, borders. Are the borders nice and smooth? Or is that border jagged? Is it kind of up and down? Does it look like a kid scribbled with a pencil to make the border of that spot? C, the color. Is the color of the spot different from the rest of it? Right? Is it a dark purple and your skin is a peachy tan? Okay, that's a little different, right?
0: Sure.
1: D, for diameter. Is it bigger than a centimeter? Right? Is it greater than 10 millimeters, 1 centimeter? You know, any of those ABCDs being positive, okay, that's an indication your dermatologist should look at this, right? And then E, evolution. Well, it wasn't brown before, it was a nice, you know, normal flesh tone, but now it's a dark brown. Or, yeah, it used to be a half centimeter, now it's a whole centimeter. Or, you know, it used to just be a kind of spongy spot, and now there's a hole in it that's bleeding. Okay, so any of those evolutionary changes, that's going to make me a little more worried, and we're going to want to do something about that. So that kind of brings us up to doing something about it. What do we do?
0: Right.
1: You know, okay, doc, I got this thing. It doesn't look right. It's been there 20 years, but now it looks different. So what should we do?
0: What are next steps? Absolutely.
1: What are the next steps? So the next steps, oftentimes I'm going to send my patient over to a dermatologist, right? I want them to have an expert eye look at that spot. Now, when you go to the dermatologist, they're going to give you a wonderful, uncomfortable paper gown and say, do you have any spots that you'd like the doctor to look at? And you'll say, yeah, I got this spot here. And they'll say, would you like to wear this uncomfortable gown and have them look at you naked? And you'll

0: trained expert can be one of the major ways to prevent a skin cancer from becoming something that is dangerous. You know, most people know I have Caribbean culture in my background. And so one of, you know, my heroes, one of the people I really enjoy his music, Bob Marley. Bob Marley's life was shortened because of a melanoma. It was a melanoma under his toe, under the nail of his toe. And that's ultimately what was the reason that claimed his life. And so, you know, even though that's not a place we typically think of with sun exposure, that's one of the places where it can occur, right? So that's one of the things that we want to make sure that if you're going for a full body skin exam, let them look everywhere, right?
1: Sure.
0: So if they identify a spot, okay, this spot is suspicious. What are we going to do? Typically, they're going to do a biopsy. So there's different types of biopsies, punch biopsy. You can take a scalpel and remove it. So that's going to be, oftentimes, that's all you need to do. They remove that. They send it to pathology. Pathology meaning another doctor is going to look at it under a microscope and say, hey, there's no skin cancer at the edge of the spot we took, right? However, if they remove that spot and they look at it under a microscope, and the edges do have cancer at the edges, you may have to have a more invasive type of surgery. And that's called Mohs surgery, right?
1: Okay, let me jump in right quick. So is that the difference, Dr. Sudath, between benign and malignant, or am I jumping ahead?
0: So yes, there is a little bit of a difference. So benign and malignant, a benign growth is typically not cancer. Right.
1: Okay.
0: So a benign issue, it's not going to turn into cancer. We removed it just to be sure, but that's not going to turn into cancer. You're not at any risk. However, a malignant one, we want to make sure that's gone from your body. And so if there's a malignant looking cancer and if at the edge of where we took, if there's not healthy tissue at the edge, that means it's still there. And so Mohs surgery is they go layer by layer. Right. So they're going to take off some of that area and then they're going to look at it under a microscope. Nope. There's still some at the edge. Take off a little more. Nope. There's still some at the edge. Take off a little more. Okay. We got it all. There's none left. Everything looks good. Right. So that is when we do Mohs surgery. If, however, they do a Mohs surgery, they're going down, they're trying to get this surgery, and they can't get all of it. Then we may have to refer a person to radiation therapy or even oncology for systemic cancer therapy, right? Oftentimes, though, we want to prevent that. We want to get to cancer before it becomes that sort of thing. And so prevention, prevention, prevention. I'm a family medicine doctor, a primary care doctor. You know, in our world, prevention, an ounce of prevention is worth a ton of response. So I live by those words day and night. So we absolutely want to prevent this kind of stuff.
1: Yeah, so many of us tend to seize up at the big C word. But the truth of the matter is, just based on what you've shared so much here today, is that many cases of skin cancer are easily treated, right, and preventable. But, you know, again, easily treated by your dermatologist and even in some cases your primary care doctor. So how do you encourage people to not delay, you know, or the earlier the better, right? Is the best prevention, right?
0: Yes. So that kind of brings me up to one of the things called the Fitzpatrick scale, right? So these are skin types, right? So it goes from one, which is the most fair, the most light, translucent of skins. They have almost zero melanocytes, right? Which is the pigments, all the way to number six, which is dark brown, very dark midnight skin, right? Now, any one of those can develop skin cancer. Any one of those. Folks who have very fair skin tones, though, are at a higher risk of skin cancer because they don't have the melanocytes. The melanocytes actually protect your skin. And so that's one of the reasons why, you know, there's a saying here in Florida, fair skin, fair eyes, Florida, dermatologist once a year. Right.
1: Oh, wow.
0: So if you've got fair skin,
1: you know what? You're going to go on to some great stuff. But I just so happen to be a woman of color and I have a tad bit more melanin than some.
0: Yes.
1: But I want to just say and address the myth that only fair skinned individuals are at risk. That's not the case, right?
0: Absolutely.
1: They're all susceptible.
0: Not. Absolutely. Okay. And so, a case in point, I had a gentleman, you know, who went

0: to the beach and he got a sunburn. And he's like, I'm black, doc. I'm black. Like, I don't get sunburns. And the fact of the matter is, absolutely you can get a sunburn, right? It may take a little bit longer than a person who has fairer skin, but no, every human, when you're exposed to sunlight, can get a sunburn. And so that is what sunblock is doing. Sunblock is almost mimicking melanocytes. And so there's actually a really fun thing that you can look up. Any of our viewers, you can type in UV camera sunblock. And what you'll see is when people are putting on the sunblock with a UV camera, it just, under the UV camera, sunblock looks completely black. So it's almost like people are putting on stage makeup to make their skin look dark. But that is what the sunblock is doing. Now, even though that's what it's doing, it's not 100%. So you need to put on sunblock, even if you have dark skin and you're going to be outside for a long period of time. So that brings us to sunblocks. SPF, sun protection factor. Everyone should be using SPF greater than 30. Even if you're indoors, you should have it on any sun exposed areas. If you're going to be out at the beach, you're going to be doing something active, SPF 50 and above. For people who have very, very fair skin, Fitzpatrick 2, Fitzpatrick 1, you may even do an SPF 100 or an SPF 120. But for the most part, SPF 50 applied every 2 hours. So that means it gets smudged, it gets moved around, you have to reapply it. And then I want people to try it before you use it. If you buy some sunblock, put it on, make sure it isn't gummy, make sure you don't have a reaction, because when you need it for the beach, if it's not feeling good, you're not going to use it.
1: Absolutely. My gosh, the time has passed so quickly. Are there any final comments before we close out today?
0: I would just say get your skin looked at by your doctors. If you see something that doesn't look right, even if it's been there for years and years and years, have your doctor look at it.
1: Right. And remember, no one is exempt, no matter your age, your lifestyle, or skin tone. You are susceptible to skin cancer, but all of it's treatable. Just see your doctor if something looks strange or a little bit different than it did a few months before, okay? Make sure to go see your dermatologist or your primary care doctor. That's all for today's episode of Docs in a Pod, presented by WellMed. Thank you all for joining us as we explored ways to live healthier lives. 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
3: Hit by an unknown projectile just off the coast of Qatar. The United Kingdom Maritime Trade Operations Center says the attack Sunday caused a small fire on the ship, which was extinguished. The attack happened about 26 nautical miles northeast of Qatar's capital, Doha. The UK MTO says there were no reported casualties. It's the latest attack on vessels in the Persian Gulf since the shaky ceasefire stopped fighting between the United States and Iran. A hantavirus-stricken cruise ship with more than 140 people on board has arrived at Tenerife in Spain's Canary Islands off the coast of West Africa. The passengers and some of the crew are to disembark on the island under strict safety precautions. Authorities have said those who will disembark will have no contact with the local population. 3 people have died since the outbreak, and 5 who left on the ship had the antivirus.

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4: 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This program provides health, wellness, and other information for caregivers who are vital to the health and well-being of so many people across our country. And now, here are your hosts, Ron Aaron and Carol Zerniel.
6: Well, hello, everybody, and welcome to the award-winning Caregiver SOS On Air. I'm Ron Aaron. Tina Smith is filling in today for Carol Zerniel, who's at a national conference where she's presenting, and we're delighted to have Tina on board. We're going to talk in just a couple of moments with Paul Benheim, talking about simple evidence-based lifestyle activities to care for yourself and those you care for, looking to improve brain function. Tina is the Senior Director of Caregiver Program Operations through the WellMed Charitable Foundation. She's got a bachelor's degree in psychology, a master's degree in social gerontology. Tina's been providing support to family caregivers for over 30 years. She started her career working in the long-term care industry and then moved on to serving at the Bay Area Agency on Aging. And she's done a whole lot more, but rather than drag out her intro, let's welcome her. Hey, Tina, thank you for filling in.
7: Oh, absolutely. I always enjoy my time here with you and the guests on SOS On Air. So it's a pleasure to be here.
6: Well, we're delighted to welcome Dr. Paul Benheim. Dr. Benheim is a board-certified neurologist, author, and founder of Brain Saver, a company dedicated to helping people reduce their risk of Alzheimer's dementia by strengthening and enhancing brain function and overall health through evidence-based lifestyle interventions. A native of Phoenix, where he's hanging out, Dr. Benheim earned his undergraduate degree cum laude in art history from Pomona College, followed by a doctor of medicine at Arizona College of Medicine in Tucson. And Dr. Benheim, you ended up marrying an artist.
8: That's true. My wife, Judith, actually started her professional life as a pharmacist, but then was discovered to have real talent as a ceramic and jewelry artist. And so it's nice for me, and she's passionate about her work, and we're blessed.
6: That's pretty cool. So talk to me about our brains and what we ought to know.
8: Okay. Well, let me first thank you, Ron, and let me thank WellMed for inviting me to do this. And Tina and I have had experience working together at several national conferences presenting on the topic that we'll discuss today. So let me start by saying that this is a very exciting time in the world of brain health. And I say that because the paradigm of healthy brain aging has changed dramatically, really fundamentally, just in the last 20 years or so. When I was a medical student and resident, the central dogma of the aging brain was that it was the most wonderful, complex thing in the universe, but it was hardwired. And beginning about the age of 40, it started to unravel. And if you were lucky, it unraveled slowly and you lived to a ripe old age with your memory functions and your other brain functions intact. If you were unlucky, it unraveled more quickly. And back in the day, the term was senility. You became senile. That term is no longer used in medicine. We now talk about dementia. Anyway, beginning in the animal lab and then in the real life human lab, scientists from all over the world made discoveries that have demonstrated over the last quarter of a century or so that even the adult brain at the age of 70, 80, and beyond is plastic. That's the principle of neuroplasticity. You can change the architecture of your brain. You can even generate some new neurons, brain cells, and you can generate new connections between them. That's neuroplasticity. So changing the architecture of your brain through lifestyle has now been shown to greatly reduce the risk of Alzheimer's disease. The other fundamental principle about healthy brain aging is cognitive reserve. I'm sure most people tuning into this program know what physical reserve is. People that stay in somewhat good physical shape, that eat well, that manage stress, take care of medical risk factors like high blood pressure and diabetes, they have physical reserve. So if they unfortunately would get COVID or the flu, they'll recover more quickly. If they have major surgery, they'll recover more quickly. That's physical reserve. We now know that there's the equivalent principle of brain reserve. So if you nourish your brain, if you take care of it, you build cognitive reserve, which raises the bar, raises the threshold at which a terrible disease like Alzheimer's disease can affect you. So I talk about the new science of the aging brain and the new paradigm of fitness. I gave a talk Friday to a large group of fitness professionals, all of whom know exactly what to do from the neck down. My job was to tell them that 10 years from now, there's not going to be a credible fitness program that doesn't pay attention to what I call the 20 muscles inside your skull. People understand exercising muscles makes them stronger. So we now know that practicing healthy lifestyle practices and reducing medical risks for dementia protect you to a large degree. I'd add one other little footnote. The Lancet Commission, a major organization in Great Britain, 2 years ago published an updated list of risk factors for dementia. And prominent among them were hearing loss, vision loss, and the usual lack of physical activity, bad nutrition. And they pointed out that if you control those risk factors, you reduce your risk of dementia, of Alzheimer's disease, by about 50%. Wow. That's enormous.
6: And let's pick this up in just a moment, but I want to let folks know who may have just joined us. You're listening to the award-winning Caregiver SOS On Air. I'm Ron Aaron. Tina Smith is filling in today for Carol Zernial, and our podcast is available for those of you who like to listen to podcasts anywhere you listen to your favorite podcast. We're also on the radio in several cities in Texas and Florida as well. Our special guest, Dr. Paul Benheim, we're talking about that organ that sits on top of your shoulders, your brain. And as someone, Dr. Benheim, who has a birthday coming up, I turn 84, I want to hear from you what else I should be doing to preserve and enhance my brain and fight off dementia.
8: Yeah, Ron, so let me first applaud the senior centers or community centers that WellMed offers throughout Texas and in Florida, because there seniors can go and do a whole host of brain healthy activities. So what Brain Savers developed, what we pioneered, was a 6-pillar lifestyle program that encompasses physical activity. Any movement is better than no movement. And the goal is to move about 30 minutes a day at a modest pace, walking or working out in the swimming pool, stationary bicycle, 30 minutes a day, 150 minutes a week. Number two is exercising your brain. And I don't mean challenging it to the point where you break out in sweat in your forehead, but doing things that are fun and engaging. Again, there are an endless variety of what I would call activities in the World Brain Gym. You live in San Antonio. San Antonio is a large city. There are endless opportunities for you to visit a museum, go to a concert, take continuing adult education classes, learn ceramics like my wife practices. That's the World Brain Gym. And if you do those activities that are somewhat challenging and fun, you're going to build brain reserve. The third important pillar of a brain healthy lifestyle is socialization. Doing fun and engaging activities with family and friends. The literature is rich in studies that demonstrate that people that remain or become more socially engaged as they age have happier lives, more independence, and importantly, a significantly reduced risk of dementia, Alzheimer's disease. Number four is brain healthy nutrition. Unfortunately, far too many of us eat an unhealthy diet in this country, highly processed, loaded with unhealthy fats and salt and sugar. A brain healthy diet is basically one that many people know as the Mediterranean diet, which is more heavily front loaded with fruits and vegetables, nuts and grains, seeds, low fat dairy, and healthy oils like olive oil. Now, I have to be completely honest, Ron. I, thanks to my wife, eat a very healthy diet, a lot of fruits and vegetables, but I'd rather live to 85 with a smile on my face than to 90 having denied myself an occasional cheeseburger. So don't feel guilty about having a hot fudge sundae or that cheeseburger once in a while, but try and make most of your meals based on the Mediterranean diet or other similar diets like the MIND diet or the DASH diet. Next comes stress. Stress is a brain wrecker, and our lives are full of stressors. The bad ones are the chronic stressors. Our brain is equipped to handle a short-term stress, like if a fire alarm goes off, you get out of the building. But what our brain has not evolved to handle are the long, drawn-out stressors of modern life, like drug and alcohol use in a loved one or in ourselves, economic hardships because of financial situations. Those chronic stressors actually shrink the hippocampus, the part of your brain where memories are made. Next comes sleep. Healthy sleep is where memories are made permanent. So those six pillars, physical activity, brain cognitive activity, socialization, healthy nutrition, stress management, and sleep are the six pillars of a brain healthy lifestyle.
6: And you were saying sleep should amount to what, about 8 hours a night on average?
8: Yeah, there's a range. Most adults need between 6 and 8. Too little sleep is bad, and too much sleep, there are studies documenting that's bad. And sleep is an increasingly prevalent problem as we age. So at Brain Savers, we talk about the do's and don'ts of sleep. But I urge people, if you feel your sleep is not sufficient, if most mornings you're not waking up feeling refreshed, ready to tackle the day's activities and challenges, there's a problem with your sleep. So there are plenty of resources online from credible sources like the American Academy of Sleep Medicine and whatnot that can help you. But if you do those things and you're still having sleep problems, you need to see a professional, either your healthcare worker, physician or nurse practitioner, or perhaps a behavioral psychologist, because they can help you significantly to get better night's sleep.
6: How do you know if you have a problem with sleep?
8: Well, what I would ask my patients is, on most mornings, Ron, when you wake up, do you feel refreshed? Do you feel like you're ready to go? And if the answer is yes, I'm not too concerned. If the answer is no, then I need to dig deeper and see if I can come up. If you're drinking coffee before bedtime, that might be the problem. If you're drinking alcohol right before bedtime, that might be the problem. If you're working on your notes for tomorrow's show in bed, that's a problem. So all of those things, and there are detailed sleep questionnaires that can help pinpoint exactly where the problem might be.
6: All right, we're going to talk more about this in just a moment. He's Dr. Paul Bendheim. Brain Savers is where you find him. Our co-host today is Tina Smith. I'm Ron Aaron. 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

0: So if you just joined us, you are involved in a fascinating conversation about the brain and how we can fight off dementia and more. I'm Ron Aaron. Tina Smith is with us, his co-host. Carol Zernial is off on special assignment. And we're talking with Dr. Paul Benheim, and we're talking about brain savers and what that's all about. So you were mentioning that when you were in med school, some of the tools that are just run-of-the-mill today were first invented.
1: Yeah, exactly right. I mean, when I was a medical student, if we wanted to get a picture of someone's brain, we, at best, could do skull x-rays, show the bone. We could do an arteriogram in which dye is injected into the blood vessels that then outline parts of the brain. And if we really wanted to get additional imaging, we had to inject air through a spinal tap and have it go up to the brain. And you've never seen a headache until you've seen somebody who's had a pneumoencephalogram.
0: Wow.
1: Now, run-of-the-mill is CT scans and MRIs. And we have functional MRIs, which can show what people are doing in real time while they're pursuing an activity. Ron, if I could, I'd like to give Tina a minute or two, with your permission, to describe the activities. I talked about the World Brain Gym earlier, and I have to applaud. The first time I saw one of WellMed's senior centers in San Antonio, I said, this should be a model for across the country, because in those community centers, you have an endless array of physical and mentally stimulating activity. So, Tina, why don't you spend a minute describing in a little detail what is available?
2: Oh, absolutely. And I imagine you can probably find something similar or, maybe piece together some of these activities. But yes, our centers around Texas really focus on just wellness and socialization. And so there are, of course, all sorts of exercise classes. We have, yoga and just the aerobic exercises. We have salsa dancing, probably more here in San Antonio than maybe other parts of Texas, but there's classes, there's art classes, computer classes, and there's they do movies and they do outings, and just sometimes it's just the socialization. Also, they all provide a pre-due meal, and so they, at least, because there's unfortunately probably more than we realize, a lot of older adults out there that don't have a stable source of food. And so they're able to get that nutritious meal and that socialization and the exercise and the engagement, all the stuff that that you were sharing that's just so important, and of all under one roof with our centers.
0: And no
1: yeah.
0: cost.
1: Yeah, and it makes people
2: and no cost.
1: Happier.
2: Yeah.
1: People are happier when they participate, and they form new friendships, and all of those add up to prolonged healthy lifespan and prolonged healthier independence.
2: Absolutely.
1: My eyes popped the first time I walked in, a few years back.
0: And Dr. Benheim, you mentioned food a little while ago, nutrition. I have a theory that if you eat enough broccoli, life will be great. It's the all broccoli, all the time diet, which fights dementia. Are you with me on that?
1: Well, yeah, you didn't develop that with President Bush, did you? Remember that famous...
0: He hates broccoli.
1: Yeah, exactly. So, no, but you've touched an important subject. So the evidence is overwhelming, Ron, that if you eat a diet that's primarily fruits and vegetables, including things like broccoli, all the leafy greens, spinach, lettuce, it's an endless list of tasty fruits and vegetables. I think it's the American Cancer Society or the American Heart Association, I can't remember, talks about eating the rainbow. Eating different color fruits and vegetables provides your body and your brain with different sets of molecules, so-called polyphenols, that some of which act as antioxidants and they decrease inflammation. So absolutely, if we could get our country eating more fruits and vegetables, less processed food, more fish, less fatty red meats, but again, an occasional cheeseburger, I have to be honest, or a steak is okay. And certainly broccoli, broccoli, cauliflower, all of those vegetables in multiple colors and forms provide really excellent nutritional value.
0: And yet there's some folks who live in food deserts who don't have access to that kind of fresh fruit.
1: Yeah, you're absolutely true. And it turns out that fresh frozen vegetables are, if not equivalent, almost equivalent. So if you don't have a farmer's market, or if you don't have fresh fruits and vegetables in the section of your grocery store, get those fresh frozen ones. They have essentially all the nutritional value.
0: That's very good to know.
2: So how, what would you...
0: Go ahead, Gina.
2: I was just going to say, so, you know, you've talked about the six pillars. Is there... And maybe somebody's sitting here listening, I don't even know where to start. You know, what should I start? Where should I even begin? What would you say to them?
1: Yeah, that's an outstanding question that I do get from time to time. So I would say start moving. Even if you've been sedentary for years, you're going to benefit by even a small amount of movement. Now, I would caution that you should get clearance from your doctor or nurse practitioner, healthcare provider, before you start exercising. But even walking for 5 minutes a day is a good start. And as you feel yourself getting stronger, getting more cardiovascular endurance, then increase it to 7 or 8 minutes. And over the course of 6 months or a year, try and increase to 30 minutes 5 days a week. And best is if you walk with your partner, your husband, your wife, or a friend, because then you're going to get some socialization. You're going to get some cognitive stimulation because you're going to be talking about subjects. Keep off the political topic, usually, for safety's sake. And then, so people that start exercising, Tina, they start thinking about other things, like the fuel they put into their body. So often, they're going to start eating a more healthy diet. They're going to be adding broccoli or some of the other things that Ron savers. And exercise is a wonderful stress reduction. I tell people, if you have a stressful job, even a 2 or 3 minute break every hour to get up and move around and clear your head, it is worthwhile. And generally, people that exercise physically tend to get better sleep. So it's a domino effect, but the key is movement. Any movement is better than no movement.
2: I've heard that if somebody has diabetes after a meal, if they go walking for 5 minutes, that can be beneficial. Is that true?
1: Yeah. So exercise is a terrific way to help control blood sugar. But again, it all depends on how severe the diabetes is. You should not, if you're on metformin or insulin or any other diabetic treatment, don't think you can start exercising and get rid of your medications. That has to be done in conjunction, in consultation with your doctor.
0: Now, is it a foregone conclusion that as we age, dementia is there?
1: No, that used to be thought. And in fact, there are some people that would say, Ron, if you live long enough, you're going to get dementia. I don't agree. It's clear that with aging, just like every other part of your body, there's wear and tear and some decrease in some functions. So that's true of the brain. Older brains don't process new information as quickly. But the brain, the human brain, is unique in some aspects of aging. It makes better decisions. It's more rational. It's more even-tempered. And it's more creative. So what you don't want to have happen is the start of that cognitive decline. Now, occasional forgetfulness is not abnormal, but if you start having memory deficits that interfere with your daily activities, then you need to be examined. Because even though Alzheimer's, we have treatments now, they're not treatments that clearly stop the disease. There are a variety of other causes of dementia that are reversible and treatable. So the answer is no, you're not destined to become demented as you age.
0: Got to stop you right there. We end on a high note. If you want more, go to brainsavers.com, one word, brainsavers.com. Dr. Paul Bendheim, thank you so much. And to you, Tina Smith, thanks for filling in today for our friend Carol Zernio. I'm Ron Aaron. Thank you for joining us on the award-winning Caregiver SOS On Air.
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6: News this hour from townhall.com. I'm Michael Herring. The shaky ceasefire in the Iran war is being tested again. A cargo ship caught fire today after being hit by an unknown projectile off the coast of Qatar. Kuwait's military reports an attack by drones without specifying where they came from. The attack's the latest to a month-old ceasefire, which the Trump administration says still remains in effect. Senator Tom Cotton says the Iranian Revolutionary Guard has a very tenuous control over the country these days.
7: So they're definitely clinging to power, but I think it is clinging. They're not firmly in power because they know that the United States and Israel at any point could renew our campaign to totally pulverize all of their all the pillars of their regime's power.
6: Senator Cotton, an Arkansas Republican, made his comments to the Salem Radio Network. Democrats searching for a plan to counter the Supreme Court's ruling on the Voting Rights Act. Correspondent Ken Lorman has details on that.
8: Following the Supreme Court's narrowing of Section 2 of the Voting Rights Act in Louisiana versus Cali, Democrats are scrambling to assess mid-decade redistricting strategies as GOP states prepare to redraw maps that could cement Republican control in the South. While some blue and purple states show openness to what many see as gerrymandering, constitutional and legislative obstacles make widespread Democratic gains unlikely. Ken Lorman reporting.
6: A person has been killed after being struck by a plane on the runway at Denver International Airport during takeoff. The Frontier Airlines flight from Denver to L.A. reported the incident late on Friday night. Frontier says smoke was reported in the cabin, leading pilots to put the plane back down, and that's when the collision on the runway occurred. More on these stories at townhall.com.
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12: Welcome back to I Am Refocused Radio. Once again, we are here today and we have another show lined up for you all today. Today, we have two special guests. We have Bob and Tammy Cranston. They have an amazing story. They have a website I want to put out real fast, and that's TammyCranston.com, because they have a book that you need to check out. It's called The Blank Journal. But just like any other guest, these two have an amazing story. They both met in a grief support group after both losing their spouses. We're going to get into those details of how that happened. That's a pretty awesome story right from the jump, but it's more details. What started as shared tears turned into a love story, a marriage, and a pretty epic journey. If you've ever ridden one of those tandem bikes, yeah. Well, guess what? They both together rode in all 50 states. Those are, yeah, I'm telling you, there's a lot more stories that we're going to be sharing on this episode with y'all. But I want to land the plane, because I could spend a whole another 30 minutes talking about their background. I just want to welcome you both, Bob and Tammy, on the show today. Oh, I'm Frank's ready. How are you both doing?
13: We're doing good. Thank you so much for having us.
12: I appreciate you both cleaning your calendar to share your story and insights with our audience, and also your book, The Blank Journal, that we're going to be getting into. But I kind of teased the beginning part of the story. Kind of take us back to that part of when you lost your spouses, you end up meeting each other at a grief support group. Kind of give us the details on that story.
13: Sure. Well, hospice was so good to my deceased husband, Larry, and myself that I decided that after he passed away, I wanted to become a hospice bereavement volunteer. And after he left, the grief support group was just starting in just a week, a hospice-sponsored grief support group called Life After Loss. So I enrolled in it, and they said that before I went through training to become a volunteer that I needed to attend the grief support groups as a participant first. And that's where I met Bob at the first meeting. We both had the same social worker. We had never met. The social worker invited him, and the social worker invited me. And I would have never seen him again, except the meeting was, there was too many people. She wanted it to be more intimate. And so she wanted to split us up into an evening session and an afternoon session. So since I had quit work to take care of my sick husband, I said that I would come to the afternoon session.
14: I was still working full time, and so I said, I'll be happy to come to the evening session.
13: Right. But since I did have plans to train as a hospice bereavement volunteer, she said, Tammy, I think it would be helpful for you to attend both sessions. So that's how I ended up getting put into his session. So we went through the 8-week program together, and there were several things that we noticed. Number one, we were grieving differently than everyone else. We really wanted to understand the process, do the work that it takes, and we were encouraging other people in our group. And we really, really liked the program a lot, and we liked the curriculum, and we're both journalers, so we did a lot of writing and a lot of reflecting on our journey.
14: I was reading a number of books on grief, and especially spousal grief, and so I was excited to see what Dr. Ellen Wolfelt, who wrote the book that we used, yes, had to say about it. He had a lot of good things, and he had us thoughtfully reflect on the loss of our spouse.
13: Right, and we both had gone through, I didn't even know that there was a difference between grief and mourning. There's a difference between those. And I had never heard of the terms anticipatory grief and preparatory grief. That we actually, our spouses were sick for over a year. And so we both were experiencing preparatory grief, preparing for losing them. You know, we're seeing this decline on a daily basis. You can't prepare yourself for this actual death when it occurs, but you do start realizing, I will be alone, and what will life look like? You know, you start sorting through some of those tough questions.
14: Yeah, Tammy mentioned preparatory grief, and our spouses were going through anticipatory grief. They were thinking ahead and thinking how they might help us in the transition period.
13: Yes. So that's how we actually met at that grief support group. It was an 8-week long program.
12: Once again, listen on Real Focus Radio, watching us online, talking to our two special guests today, Bob and Tammy Cranston. Go to their website, TammyCranston.com, and also there you'll find the book that we're going to get in more details in, and that is The Blank Journal. Before we do just that, tell us about the process of you both deciding to travel all 50 states on tandem bike. What was that process like? What was the plans, and how was the experience?
13: Well, let me just set the stage for how we actually went from the grief support group to getting married really fast. Is with my former spouse, that's actually the first memoir that I wrote. It's called Why Not Me. He decided to live life to the fullest while dying from cancer. And the journey was so inspiring, I had to write a memoir. So that book is also on my website. But I was telling Bob about this journey, and he said, you should write a book. And he encouraged me to write a book about my journey with my former spouse, which is unbelievable. But when we married, we did not want any gifts. We already had two full households that we needed to merge. And one person gave us a blank journal. And Bob said, I know what you and Larry did by living out his bucket list.
14: And the other thing that hit us is Larry and Barb, our deceased spouses, were both in their 50s. They were both young. And so we said, this could happen to us too. Either one of us could die. So why don't we make up a bucket list of the fun things that we wanted to do before anything else worse happened to us?
13: Right. So riding our tandem bicycle in all 50 states is one of many items that were written in our blank journal.
12: When you think and reflect on what the experience was like, I mean, what kind of conversations happened during these trips, and what were you able to gain from just being together so long on the journey?
13: Yes, I learned that we work well as a couple. I didn't know, you know, that when we would come across an obstacle, that we could actually work together good to solve the problem. There was a lot of unexpected things that happened, a lot of changing plans, a lot of creating memories. And you asked about some of the things that we said. Some of our best conversations took place out there.
14: One thing about riding bikes in general is if you're riding two separate bikes, you're so far apart, like at least 10 or 15 feet, it's hard to talk, especially about anything important.
13: On a tandem, I'm right behind you.
14: That's right. We're only 3 feet apart. And so, it gave us a chance to talk about everything that we saw, but about a lot of different things in our life.
13: Yes, we talked a lot about our past life, past pains, past trauma. And I think I would never have able to be in another relationship if it wasn't someone who went through the same experience. Because what I really like is that it's so non-threatening for us to bring up our former lives. We can talk about our former spouses and what we did with them at any time. And so they are part of our conversation. Our kids, we merged 5 kids into this family. And right after we got married, the first grandchild came in. And right now we have 13 grandchildren. And so a lot of our conversations are about our families and about our grandchildren, about life in general, how we can live life to the fullest. We really have a motto of what can we do to minimize our regrets. Because knowing that our spouses died at a young age, and I did become a hospice bereavement volunteer, and with all the patients that I worked with, they all spoke of regrets. And I would tell Bob these. And so we really think about what can we do to minimize our regrets.
12: And speaking of living life to the fullest, you spoke about being grandparents. How have you both intentionally started passing on the lessons of life, faith, purpose for living, and resilience to your grandkids?
13: Go ahead.
14: Well, our grandkids live in four different states, Virginia, Tennessee, Illinois, and Washington State. But we make it a big point to try to go see them every year, several times. And we actually,
13: all summer visiting grandkids.
14: That's right. And in fact, we had one of the families lived in our house for a year and 3 months. And on another occasion, we had three of the grandchildren who lived with us for 4.5 months.
13: And their mother was deployed.
14: Yeah. So we intentionally make it a big point. We think that's one of the biggest missions that we have in life, is to try to pass on our values to our grandchildren.
13: Right. We talk often about our beliefs, about how, you know, you best teach kids by example, so that they know that when they are with us, put the cell phones away if they have them. Not all of them have them. Any devices that they bring to play on. No, you're not here to do video games when you're visiting with Grammy and Papa. We're here to experience life. We are very engaging with them. We like to take them new places and, again, figure out things together. For instance, we decided we're taking each one of our grandchildren on a vacation by themselves when they turn 13. And our oldest turned 13 last year, and they get to choose the vacation. He chose New York City, and we asked him, why New York City? And he said, I've never been in a big city. And we said, well, what would you like to do there? He said, I'd like to figure out how to get around on the subway. And he wanted to go see the Statue of Liberty and a Broadway show and, you know, all those New York things. So we let him, we're following him, and we said, here's the map, and here's where we need to go. You figure out how to get, you know, how to use this transit system to get from point A to point B. So we've really involved them in the planning and in those details of life where you have to figure things out. And they know by how we live that we are living with purpose. Not only do we travel, spend time with them, we do a lot of public speaking. We do presentations on grief, what grief is, what it's not, how to best companion someone through grief. They're aware of that. And then we pass down our faith and our values. By every 5 years, we put out a book just for them. And their stories, I have a picture of the grandchild, and it tells a story from that grandchild. And it's always about lessons learned and something to do with faith. And all of the grandchildren, each family gets this book every 5 years, so they get to read stories about each other. So those are some of the ways.
12: That's amazing. We speak oftentimes on the show the importance of creating memories, because time is short. And you even talk about that in your book. We never know how much time we have left. So with that point, how does that reality help shape your daily choices?
14: Well, one thing that I think is really important is Tammy had always been a good writer, but she had never written any books. And so once we got married and we started talking about it, that became an important part of the things that we do. Tammy has now written seven books, one with me, the other six all by herself. And she went back and got a college degree, something that she had always wanted to do, and that was part of the writing project as well. And then, as we thought about that, a lot of the books involved the idea of grief and mentoring and helping others grow. And so that's what kind of got us into the whole grief ministry, where we want to share with other people about grieving.
13: We find that when we share our story, it does provide hope for others. Starting over is never easy for anyone. And so if we just share our story and we show the steps that we did to get through it, we also share that, you know, I didn't want to get remarried again, but then this door opened. Bob is there and he's pursuing me and I'm like, no. But then I realized, wow, you know, I could be walking away from a gift. So I'm so glad that I said yes and that we're sharing this, the end of our life together. But since we got married later in life, we're maybe a little bit more on a fast track for creating memories. But part of our legacy, people will know that we live life to the fullest. And it's not just about us. It's also about giving. We give of ourselves to our families and our grandkids, to the community, and to others through our speaking engagements and our books. So we're back to the motto of living with no regrets. I had so many hospice patients that said, I wish I would have been more forgiving. I wish I would have retired earlier. I wish I would have been a better spouse. These are all things that we're both thinking of now. And if we can minimize our regrets, then we're living a fulfilling life.
12: When you look at how both your lives, they influence others, especially your kids, your grandkids. When you were able to travel all 50 states, were there anything in that journey that surprised you about maybe what you saw while you traveled, like looking at other people or anything in particular, how you saw America? What do you think about that perspective and what you gained from that insight?
13: Okay, go ahead.
14: Yeah, I think one thing that we discovered is that almost anywhere you go, you will find good-hearted people.
13: Mm-hmm.
14: If you watch the evening news, you just think it's all school shootings and, riots and whatnot. But everywhere we went, we met people of completely different backgrounds, religions, political parties. It didn't matter.
13: We had nice conversations.
14: We had good conversations with lots of people.
13: And so many people were willing to help us when we got locked out of our RV or we had a flat tire. They just came out of nowhere. And that really makes you see America in a different way.
12: But
13: let's also talk about the beauty of it. It's climbing from sea to shining sea. The landscape is so different. And we always try to book our rides on trails that were in the country so we could see some beautiful countryside. There were sometimes we were in the city, but it's just such a beautiful world that we live in.
12: Once again, listen to Refocus Radio and watching us online. 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You can catch this episode talking to our two special guests today, Bob and Tammy and Cranston. Go to the website to get the book. The Blank Journal is on tammycranston.com. And like her husband said, Bob, it's a place where you find other books and other resources. So make sure you go bookmark that. And before we end up winding this down, I got a few more questions for you. And one of them is, when you look at the process of putting your thoughts on paper, take us back to, and Bob, you have some input as well. What is it like to start a book from beginning to end? And then hold your breath. I'm going to publish this one day. What was that experience like for you both?
13: Okay.
14: Yeah. Well, I'll talk briefly about the Blank Journal because that's the only one that I was really involved with. I helped kind of bounce ideas off her on her other books.
13: Sure.
14: But she's the primary author on all of them. On the Blank Journal, we were just taking notes and taking pictures as we traveled. And after we've been doing it for 8 or 10 states, it hit us. We should be able to share this with somebody. And so we would sit either at home or in our motorhome that we had at the time. And we'd be talking back and forth about things that had happened.
13: Yeah.
14: And
13: So I was

0: in the United States. It's about starting over. It's about love and loss. It's about what is your new normal, setting goals. As Louise Jane, we won the Chris Litt Book Award, and she said this book has the power to motivate readers to take a long, hard look at their own lives, prompting a reassessment of personal goals and the very essence of purpose. She said it was one of the most inspiring books that she had the pleasure of reading. So we knew that there was good material in there that would be inspiring for other people. That's why we decided to write it. And it started with, we have all of this. Where do we even begin? We've actually, this is unusual for writing, but we made our chapter titles first. And then we split different stories into the different categories of the chapter titles.
1: When you think about our viewers, our listeners, there'd be someone out there who's watching this or listening to this on radio, and they feel like they're going through their rough side of the chapter right now. Maybe it's time for them to turn the page and move on. But life can be heavy at some time. And with that heaviness comes, not easy decisions. But with you both, amazing story that you've been sharing on the show, not just showing resilience and grit, but also healing, being able to come together and start a new chapter in your life that is bright and full of joy. Will you say there is peace now? And if so, what will you say to someone who could be grieving right now?
2: Well, I think I'd say a couple things. We set some goals, but I think it's important for someone when they're fresh from a major grief not to rearrange their whole life. Don't sell the house. Don't move to Florida. Don't do major, major things. But setting short-term goals can be very healing. Mm-hmm. Just for instance, I'm going to call my brother and we're going to talk. I'm going to meet my friend and we're going to lunch.
0: I'm
2: going to
0: go on a walk. Yes.
2: Sometimes those short-term goals can be very healing.
0: I think for people that are struggling with moving on, setting those short goals is healing, and it keeps you engaged in life, because that would be the opposite of where you want to be. If you're not going to engage in life, then you're really going to isolate yourself. So just taking small steps forward day by day is what we would really recommend. You know, getting remarried isn't for everyone. It worked out for us, and we're really grateful. It was really God ordained that we even came together. And for some people, that would work out, and for some people, it wouldn't. But that doesn't mean you still don't have a purpose. You do. It just takes time to restructure that purpose.
2: It reminds me of two kind of humorous things. So one is, nobody has on their tombstone, "Dang it, I wish I'd spent more time at the office." And then the other joke is, there are no U-Hauls behind hearses.
0: You know? The other thing is that I would say about the legacy is tough times will come. They've come in our family. We lost a grandson, and we've talked about losing our former spouses, but 3 years ago in June, coming up on the third anniversary, I lost my oldest son. So, and Bob lost his brother a year ago. So grief is just a part of our journey. And I'm really grateful that my Rooted series for children introduces grief. And that came out before my grandson died, and also before my oldest son died. So it was almost a gift to my own grandchildren about death. But it's a gift to the world, since it introduces loss. But then it shows how to live a purpose-driven life throughout this tree's whole journey.
1: 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We'll be talking to our guests today, Bob and Tammy Cranston. Go to TammyCranston.com, get a copy of the Blank Journal, and also check out her other books and other resources that she has for you all today. Flat out of time, but I want to say real quick, if you had quickly something you would like to say for people as we go full circle and wrap this up, what would that be?
0: I would say that every moment is precious. Don't put off today. the things that you would like to do.

0: do the things that you would like to say.
1: Ed, I don't quote Stephen Covey a whole lot, but I do like one thing that he says, and that is, begin with the end in mind. Mm-hmm. Know where you want this to end, and then it makes it a lot easier to figure out how to get there.
2: Well, with that, I want to say to our guests, Bob and Tammy, like always, thank you for your time.
0: Thank you for having us.
1: We really appreciate it.
0: Yes.
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11: With SRN News, I'm Michael Harrington in Washington. The shaky ceasefire in the Iran war is being tested again today. The cargo ship has burst into flames after being hit by an unknown projectile off of Qatar's coast. Kuwait's military reports an attack on drones without specifying where exactly they came from. These attacks, the latest threats to a month-old ceasefire, which the Trump administration says remains in effect. It has faced difficulties with Iran restricting traffic through the Strait of Hormuz. One person has been killed after being struck by a plane on the runway at Denver International Airport during takeoff. The Frontier Airlines flight from Denver to L.A. reported the incident late Friday night. Frontier says smoke was reported in the cabin, leading pilots to bring the plane back down, and that's when the accident happened. Passengers were evacuated via slides. This is SRN News.
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18: Artificial intelligence is impacting medical research. By studying scans today, the AI can predict who's at most risk of taking a fall later in life. Here with the story, InfoTrack reporter Gina Tedesco. Gina?
0: Thanks, Chris. The Centers for Disease Control reports that falls are the leading cause of injury in people aged 65 and older. In fact, 1 in 4 older adults reports falling every year. Now, a study is out on a technique that can help predict which adults are at higher risk of falling. Joining us is Dr. Jennifer St. Sauver, epidemiologist at Mayo Clinic in Rochester, Minnesota. She's the study's lead author. Doctor, your research team used artificial intelligence to inspect imaging of people's abdomens. In a brief nutshell, what did you find?
19: Our study is actually part of a larger grant to determine whether or not we can apply AI tools to routinely collected medical images to get more useful information beyond just what is the main reason for the medical image. And so in this particular example, we took a look at abdominal computed tomography or abdominal CT scans that were performed as part of a healthcare visit. And then we worked with a very nice radiologist who applied a deep learning AI tool to these CT scans and measured muscle, fat, and bone. And overall, we found that lower muscle density in both middle-aged and older adults was associated with an increased risk of falls.
0: And that result that you just mentioned there, that younger adults, middle-aged adults, were also at greater risk when the belly muscles are not very strong. How surprising was that?
19: That was extremely surprising to me. I expected to see associations between a number of these measures and risk of falls in older adults, because we know that as we age, we become more frail, we gain more abdominal weight, we lose bone density, and our muscles decrease in quality. So it makes perfect sense that changes in some of these measures would be associated with fall risk in older adults. But it was a real surprise to see that lower muscle density was associated with an increased risk of falls, even in middle-aged adults.
0: Now, let's drill down on this idea about the look at the muscles. You mentioned that AI inspected the imaging like CT scans that revealed the status of the patient's abdominal muscles. So, one step at a time here. First, let's explain, please, the difference between muscle size and muscle density.
19: Sure. So, muscle size is really just a measure of how big your muscles are. If you draw lines around the muscles on these images, you can calculate just how big they are. And in general, you know, men have bigger muscles than women, and bodybuilders would probably have bigger muscles than non-bodybuilders. But that doesn't really get at muscle quality. So muscle density is a measure of muscle quality, and more dense muscles have less kind of open, empty spaces in them on these images. And those empty spaces are areas where fat is infiltrating the muscles. So muscles that are less dense have more fat infiltrating them. So in general, in the past, people have looked at associations between muscle size and a number of aging-related outcomes. But this is one of the first studies to really look at muscle density and some of these outcomes.
0: And it may seem obvious, but I have to ask, why is muscle density more important, more desirable?
19: Well, in reality, we thought probably muscle size and muscle density would both be associated with fall risk, so we didn't actually know. We were a little bit surprised to see that muscle size didn't seem to matter at all. It was really this muscle density measure. And we think, again, that we're observing this association because muscle density is maybe a better measure of quality and how well your muscles are functioning than just overall size.
0: We're visiting with Dr. Jennifer St. Sauver of Mayo Clinic in Rochester, Minnesota. She's the lead author on a study of how artificial intelligence can help predict which adults are at higher risk of falling. The journal Mayo Clinic Proceedings published the study. Doctor, I'm curious about the AI component. What does AI do that human experts reading scans cannot do, or at least not do easily?
19: These AI tools that we're working with are a huge advantage over having one doctor sit down and kind of try to get these measures from each individual image. So if I were to sit down and look at one of these images, I would be having to manually go through image by image and try to measure how dense the muscles are, where the fat is located, how dense the bones are, and I just would not be able to go very rapidly. It would take me a very long time. These new tools we can apply, and they can measure fat, muscle, and bone all at the same time in thousands and thousands of images. So these types of studies are now much easier to do with these AI tools because we can get these data so much more rapidly. And once the tools have been trained, they tend to do a better job than an individual person who maybe has a different level of training would do when they sit down and go through these images.
0: Many of us perhaps think of people falling as a balance issue in particular. Let me ask you, does a strong abdominal core help sustain balance or help us regain balance if we start to fall for any reason?
19: Typically, your abdominal muscles are kind of considered your stabilizer muscles. And we know that they're really important for playing sports and just for being active and mobile in daily life. But investigators have shown directly, not our group, but other investigators have shown that those abdominal trunk muscles can help people stabilize themselves when they trip over something. So they seem to be a way to kind of catch yourself. You might start to fall, but you know, if you have good abdominal muscles, you are able to regain that balance much more easily.
0: And you indicated that denser muscles tend to have less fat in them. So is reducing fat also important for avoiding falls? I know that's not maybe exactly part of your study, but can you deduce that?
19: You know, that's actually a really interesting question because in the past, other investigators have shown that direct measures of visceral and abdominal fat, so kind of whether your fat is more distributed or it's spread right around that apple area, right around your belly button, have been somewhat associated with falls in the past, where people who had more visceral fat around that apple region were at a slightly increased risk of a fall. In our study, we didn't see that association at all. So it's not entirely clear whether having more visceral fat is also strongly correlated with having more fat in the muscles, although there's certainly tendencies in that direction. Our data really suggests that you can go right to that muscle density measure to look at fall risk. And reducing fat overall is just good in general. So reducing fat overall and trying to strengthen your muscles is just good for general health overall.
0: Well, this is such an interesting study because previously I think much of the focus was on the strength of the legs for maintaining balance or preventing falling for whatever reason. So can you tell me, is a strong core, and I know a core is more than just the abdomen, so let me ask it either way, is a strong abdomen or a strong core more important than keeping our legs strong to prevent falling?
19: That is actually a really interesting question and something that we would like to look at in the future. It is possible that we're seeing this association between more dense abdominal muscles and a lower risk of falls because people who have more dense abdominal muscles also just have better leg muscles. Unfortunately, we don't have those measures for this particular study. My expectation is that people who have better leg muscle density would be more likely to have better abdominal muscles, but we don't know that for sure, and that's a study that we'll have to do in the future to figure out how well those are correlated. And my expectation would be that if you have really dense leg muscles and really dense abdominal muscles, you are in very good shape and you're at the lowest risk of falls. But there may be people who have better abdominal muscles and there may be people who have better leg muscles, and it's not entirely clear how those work together.
0: Well, it's so interesting. We'll look forward to your future research. Dr. Jennifer St. Sauver of Mayo Clinic, thank you for joining us today.
19: Thank you so much for your time.
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17: This is InfoTrack, a balanced look at today's most important issues. Once again, here's Chris Whitting.
18: When the vast majority of renters pay the utility bills but don't own the building, landlords have little incentive to pay for better insulation. InfoTrack reporter Jim Anthony has more. Jim?
3: Thank you, Chris. There's new research that reveals renters nationwide are unable to take advantage of energy-efficient improvements that could lower their utility bills, make their apartments more comfortable, and improve their overall health. Joining us to discuss the research is Dr. George Holmesy, Associate Professor and Director of Environmental Studies at Binghamton University in New York. Welcome to InfoTrack.
7: Thanks for having me.
3: Now, your research identifies something called the split incentive problem. What does that mean for renters, and especially those who are trying to lower their energy bills?
7: The split incentive is a challenge that we have because renters, 9 out of 10 renters in the United States, pay their own energy bills. They pay the utility bill. However, that means there's no incentive for landlords to make improvements that might lower that bill, because the landlord isn't paying the bill, so wouldn't get the benefit of new insulation, of better windows, of upgraded appliances. So that's that split incentive, which leaves a lot of renters out in the cold, literally, because they can't make the improvements they might want to make.
3: From the perspective of local governments, cities and counties and the like, what's the biggest roadblock there to improving energy efficiency in rentals?
7: The biggest roadblock they have is the ability to entice landlords to do things or force landlords to do things. The political viability of that, do they want to impose new regulations? And then the effectiveness of other programs that they might try and do, such as provide grants, which can be very expensive, or provide incentives, which are much less effective because landlords, if it's not lowering their costs or raising their income, then they're much less likely to take up an incentive. Just like a zero interest loan is, our respondents have told us, the local officials that we interviewed have told us, those kinds of programs have fairly low uptake.
3: So are there any city or county efficiency programs that are at least promising or making some positive inroads here for renters so they're not left out in the cold?
7: There are a couple.
20: A couple of communities do impose regulations and say that the landlords have to reach certain standards for energy efficiency. There's not a lot of them, but the ones that do it seem to do it through rental registry programs. So many communities have rental registry programs, and these are largely used to make sure that housing is safe, free of mold and not leaky roofs and some very basic things. Well, a couple of communities are using this to really go after energy and water efficiency and say, hey, by the next time you have to register your apartment in 5 years, we want you to do a few things to make it more energy efficient. From the communities that we've talked to, this program has been the most effective in terms of raising the overall number of rental units that have become energy efficient.
3: Are there any effective voluntary incentives here, or do they just not pack the same amount of punch as, say, a licensing program or something that might be created by the city?
20: A lot of communities use voluntary programs, and I don't mean to dismiss them. I think there needs to be a bundle of policies to it that can reach different kinds of landlords and that would work in different political climates. But it is difficult because incentives have to be pretty good in order to really get out into the community and get to landlords and get them to act. Now, one thing that other research has shown, and that a few of our respondents talked about, is that there are different kinds of landlords. And sometimes we can't get all the landlords to do things, but if we can start chipping away at some of those landlords who are more inclined to do these kinds of things, smaller landlords who might live in the same homes as their tenants or who have just a few buildings, and really do some outreach from the government, or even a couple of communities use nonprofit organizations to go out because they want to overcome fear of government, or they want to have someone help with the red tape. They go out with these other organizations and, you know, have these other organizations represent them. And so, you know, there are other ways of getting out to people. None have been nearly as effective as the regulatory one, but you're not going to get a regulation in every community.
3: And beyond higher utility bills, you alluded to this earlier, I said it at the top of the program, what are the health and quality of life concerns for renters? Because your study appears to focus on more than just an energy efficiency issue here. It is also about the health and quality of life of renters.
20: Very much so. There's a couple of things going on. Renters tend to be poorer in the United States than homeowners. That is coupled with the fact that they tend to use more energy per square foot because they have lower levels of insulation and because they have poorer appliances. So there is this real financial burden that's put on them. They have a higher energy burden. They spend more of their money on energy, and so they have less to spend on food, school, and other things. There's also a health impact. When you're in an apartment that's too cold, or for that matter, too hot in some places, there's definite health effects. And other research, not ours, has tied that to higher levels of asthma. There's safety issues as people try and use alternative means of heating their apartments. And so we see that there are all these different, I would call them environmental justice issues, wrapped up in this idea of renters having this higher energy burden.
3: When we go back to local leaders of the cities, the counties, the local governments, what's one practical step that local leaders could take right now to make energy efficiency more equitable for renters?
20: One of the things that they could do is, if they have a rental registry program, is use that program, incorporate into that program energy efficiency standards, and say every time you need to come up for a relicensing, we'd like you to improve something. And some communities give their landlords a menu of options on how they can improve it. They don't have to do everything all at once, so it's a lot easier to do it. They could provide grants to get some of these landlords to improve their energy efficiency. That is another strategy. It's an expensive strategy, but it's another strategy. They could really engage these nonprofit partnerships and ask these nonprofit organizations, these community organizations, to say, hey, can you go out into the community for us? And can you start to talk to people about this? We know this isn't your main mission, but you have trust in the community. And can you get over the distrust that some people have in their government? You know, we'll train you in the red tape. Can you help these landlords, and in some case renters, overcome the red tape that's involved? And then the final strategy is something that landlords and renters, there's a huge power dynamic going on there. And the tenants are often hesitant to talk to their landlords about certain issues. And so if there were ways to protect tenants more, either use more tenant rights organizations so complaints don't come from individual tenants, or protect the ability of tenants to stay in their apartments, those kinds of things would make it more likely that they would broach these subjects with the landlord, because they wouldn't be so worried that the landlord would be upset with them. So these are the kinds of things that we've seen, the kinds of policies that we've seen that would start to help this situation.
3: Dr. George Holmesy is our guest. He's an associate professor and director of environmental studies at Binghamton University in New York. Thanks for joining us today.
20: Thank you very much for having me.
3: And I'm Jim Anthony for InfoTrack.
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10: Breaking news this hour from townhall.com. I'm Michael Harrington. The ceasefire in Iran continues to face new challenges as drone attacks occur in the Gulf region. Today, one drone set a small fire on a ship off Qatar's coast in the United Arab Emirates and Kuwait. Report drones entering their airspace. The UAE blames Iran for the attack. No casualties reported, no immediate claims of responsibility. Senator Tom Cotton is amazed by the claims of Trump critics that Iran is somehow winning the war.
11: All their friends have been killed. They're afraid of being killed. They're afraid to turn on their phones because they think a bomb is going to drop on them the minute they do. Their Navy is sunk to the bottom of the sea. They have no air defenses left. And we've vastly degraded their missile and drones, as well as their manufacturing capabilities to replace those things. It doesn't exactly look like a victory to me.
10: Cotton, an Arkansas Republican, made his comments to the Salem Radio Network. The White House is touting the latest jobs report.
25: After the government reported that America's employers delivered a surprising 115,000 new jobs last month, the White House said in a statement, "The April jobs report, smashing expectations thanks to robust private sector growth, is yet another sign that the American economy remains on a solid trajectory under President Trump." It added, "America added 12,600 factory construction jobs in April as trillions of investments continue pouring into American manufacturing."
10: That's correspondent Ron Taylor. The first plane carrying passengers evacuated from the hantavirus-stricken cruise ship departed from Tenerife in Spain's Canary Islands. They're headed for a military hospital in Madrid today. Spanish nationals, the first to leave the ship, anchored off Tenerife. They will be under quarantine when they reach Madrid. Only Spanish nationals will quarantine in-country. More on these stories at townhall.com.
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10: China says exports rose 14% in April from a year earlier, despite the Iran war and lingering impacts from higher U.S. tariffs. The data released yesterday, just days ahead of a planned meeting this week between President Trump and Chinese leader Xi Jinping in Beijing. That beat analyst estimates and is a significant improvement from March's 2.5% year-on-year expansion. Imports have climbed 25% in China, slower than the 28% growth in March, but still robust. A new survey finds about half of U.S. adults under 50 get health information from social media influencers or podcasters. The analysis by the Pew Research Center of 7,000 influencers also found that less than half of them describe themselves as healthcare professionals. Experts say the key to being a smart consumer of health content is look for credentials. Think twice when people speak in absolutes. News and analysis at townhall.com. Leaders in Chicago clashing over a planned Walgreens closure on the city's south side.
6: Alderman William Hall and union leaders are calling for a prosecution, warning the shutdown will create what he claims would be a, quote, food desert and medicine drought in the Chatham neighborhood. Walgreens says rising crime made it impossible to keep customers and staff safe. Some city officials say years of unchecked theft and vandalism are now forcing stores to leave. Ken Lorman reporting.
10: Atlanta Braves Hall of Fame manager Bobby Cox has passed away. Cox, who was 84, managed the baseball team to prominence during the 1990s and the team's first championship in 1995. He took over a last-place team in June of 1990 and the next season led the Braves to a worst-of-first finish. Atlanta lost that year in the World Series to Minnesota in seven games. That was the start of 14 consecutive division titles. More on these stories at townhall.com.
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27: 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Welcome to Stadium. It's the bottom of the ninth inning with two out, man on third, and team consumers are behind by one run. At the plate for the consumers is Kurt Chase. 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Joe Bagg on the mound waiting for the sign. He goes to the stretch. Here's the pitch. 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It's going, going, gone! 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
0: Thanks so much for joining us here on the Automotive Edge Radio Show on this gorgeous Saturday morning. Depending where you are, it really doesn't matter. The weather is that we're alive and healthy and all together this morning here on the Automotive Edge Radio Show that helps you with all your automotive needs, whether you're buying a car, selling a car, trading parts, service, body shop. We have you covered here, bringing you 38 years of automotive experience from selling cars to managing dealerships, and now 22 years on air helping you with all your automotive needs, just making it everything simple. 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This was an ugly week. 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
1: That's insane.
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1: Wow.
0: It's getting out of hand.
1: Well, it's what people have to do. That's the whole point. I mean, we were talking earlier before coming on air about the gas prices, which is causing everything else to be high, groceries, whatever else. They're just kind of being forced to do that. It's not what they want to do. It's just what they are having to do. And
0: yeah,
1: that's the sad part about it. I mean, they're just in a corner.
0: Yep.
1: So, you know.
0: Yeah, Ronnie Swain, you can borrow it. In fact, I ordered some more in different colors, in red and purple and blue. And give me your shirt size. I'll get you one. What?
1: That's your Texas Ranger shirt, isn't it?
0: Yeah, but I found them online without the Texas Ranger.
1: Oh, really?
0: And ordered.
1: Oh, did you? So that's not the Ranger shirt.
0: It is.
1: Oh, okay.
0: Yeah.
1: But it's the same shirt without that, without the logo?
0: Yeah. So I found the brand.
1: Okay.
0: And went online, and you can get it in purple, black, blue, green, whatever you want in this.
1: Cool.
0: Yeah, so
1: maybe we should get matching shirts.
0: No.
1: Well, we have matching shirts and matching hats.
0: Yeah, we do the hats. That's
1: What was the movie? Twins?
0: Twins.
1: That's what we look like. Yeah. That was a great movie.
0: Yeah, I think that
1: I'll be the DeVito, of course.
0: Oh, of course. But let me know your shirt size there, Ron Swain. And the new ball caps are in. I don't have mine on. Bo has his, but I've got it in blue, white, black, and gray.
1: Navy blue.
0: Navy blue. Well, the gray is very limited. I only have another five or six. And I'm not a gray guy. I don't like gray, but that's a good-looking hat.
1: Yeah, I love it. I think it's great.
0: So for all of you that have been our top viewers, I think I got a bunch of your addresses anyway, but we can just meet up with Ronnie Swain. Ronnie, you and I are going to lunch. Bo ain't coming because he'll never set it up. You and I need to break bread, and I'll bring you a new hat.
1: Well, he probably told you not to bring me because he's paying. He said he was buying.
0: Yeah, and I don't eat like I used to, so he's going to save money.
1: Well, I'm showing up.
0: Right.
1: I'm going to find out. I got my.
0: When are you going fishing? next week. Yeah, we're having
1: 3 weeks from today.
0: Morning, Jim Gibson.
1: Yeah, thanks for Jim. Everyone. A good old French high school buddy of Ronnie Swain's.
0: So we got a lot to cover today. There's now that we've gone syndicated on Westwood One, and you can pick us up on so many different venues now. They are calling. I got some calls from Louisiana and Arkansas about cars and shopping and buying and the best way. We just want to make sure that you know what to do when you get there. In fact, I had two people call me that were in the finance department and said, yeah, Jim, you can get a white one. Not a problem.
1: Awesome.
0: They were in the finance office and calling me going, hey, tell me about extended warranties and gap insurance and all these different protections. Remember, when you go into the F&I department, they have to tell you everything. It's not they can just offer you one thing. They must offer, that's why they give you a menu. And as they bundle it, it gets cheaper. Sometimes they just put it all together and go, boom, here's what's on the vehicle. And I had to get a lot of people around that this week and go, hang on just a second. In fact, my nephew bought a new truck, and they had all this stuff on there. I said, look, he wants the spray and bed liner, he wants the wheel locks, and he wants the tire and wheel. Anything other than that, he's not interested in buying, and they went, no problem, and took care of it. Now, I say that because of my connections with over a couple of hundred dealers to make sure that things go well. You need to prepare that prior to by finding out from the dealer, please send me over, because then you have it on email or a message, what have you added to your vehicle? And then you say, okay, here's the deal. I'll take a vehicle, but I don't want this, this, or this on it. Can you get me that vehicle without that on it? And that'll be your big deciding factor. Now, what a lot of them will do, now, I would just tell you this. Most vehicles, they put window tint on. And a lot of them have gone to window tint, wheel locks.
1: All right.
0: And now on a lot of the vehicles, they're putting the trunk mats or the trunk storage is becoming very, very, very common with the dealerships. And there's a reason why.
1: But always check your trunk about a spare tire. That's still, I think, a problem with people.
0: That's coming up in the next segment.
1: Okay,
0: thanks,
1: never
0: Bo.
1: Mind. All right. That was
0: would
1: just
0: you quit looking at my notes?
1: Precursor.
0: Hey, look, if you want to talk, just talk. But you don't have to give up the next segment.
1: I cheated. I looked wow. on, like I'm looking on somebody's paper in class.
0: Yeah. See, right I'm here, sorry. Spare tire.
1: Yeah, okay.
0: Yeah, okay. Let me see. Oh, you don't have notes.
1: I don't have notes. I fly by the seat of my pants.
0: Yeah.
1: Which usually gets me in trouble, by the way. The principal has seen me about twice in the last 3 weeks.
0: Yeah. Bo's kind of winding down on the Automotive Ed Radio Show here, folks. Goodness
1: yeah,
0: gracious.
1: Yeah, closer and closer to the door.
0: But anyway, they when you go to buy the automobile, a lot of people are waiting there, and then all of a sudden becomes this battle. And making the second largest purchase of your life should not be a battle. And it's amazing. As I talked to different dealers, I talked to one in Las Vegas the other day. I had a friend that wanted a Range Rover. I talked to a dealer in North Carolina helping some folks on a RAV4. Helped two people in Florida this last week that were buying a Chevy Tahoe and a BMW and hooked them up with some dealers in Fort Myers. Yeah, that I wound up knowing. I made a few phone calls. They're going, oh, yeah, I got a buddy in Fort Myers. This is a great network that I'm a part of. So it doesn't matter the make or model where you're at. We'll find somebody. And then for some of these specialty cars, we actually found dealers that will ship them directly to your front door.
1: Wow, how sweet's that?
0: And so we're really blessed and fortunate to have these kind of connections to help you, the consumer, with your automotive needs. And I would just tell you, after the fact is the killer. It's like these people on reality TV that, what do they call it, where they don't, they have that show, I watched it one time, but I fell out of my chair, where they don't meet each other until they get married.
1: Oh, Love is Blind, I think it's called.
0: Love, well, that's called, it should be called Dumb at the Altar.
1: And Purple Haze loves that movie.
0: That yeah.
1: show, I don't get it.
0: I'm sitting here going, what is going on? But I would just tell you that you need to be prepared prior to going into the dealership.
1: And there's so many different ways, so many different things that they could get in trouble over, like not really knowing what the value of your trade is, not knowing about what you could get better interest-wise. And just so many things that you think, well, you might know what you know, but if you don't know it all, that's the one thing that could get you in the, you know.
0: Well, here's what we did. We took a person from 72 months at 644 to 60 months at 537. From 644 on 72 months to 534 or 537, whatever it was, on 60 months. So we cut a year off and lowered their payments over $100. That's how we roll. Here on the Automotive Ed Radio Show, let's take a quick break, meet some great sponsors. We'll be right back.

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6: CNN founder Ted Turner has died. I first met him in the late 70s at a journalism gathering in Washington. He told me he was planning to start a cable news network. I said I didn't know anything about cable, but if he was behind it, I was sure he would succeed. CNN was a success, but after he sold it, the network went left. Later, I had an opportunity to share the gospel with him. He told me he had asked God to heal his sister, but she died, and then he stopped believing in God. I said that God has a son who asked his father if it were possible to allow this cup, meaning the cross, to pass from him. But nevertheless, not my will, but yours be done, he said. Following Turner's death, some people said he was in heaven for his environmental work and that the animals he helped save were with him. That might make some people feel good, but no one goes to heaven unless they have confessed their sins and accepted Christ as Savior. God gave us this good news so we would not perish. I'm not Ted Turner's judge, but anyone who thinks works will get them to heaven has rejected the only one who can get them there. I'm Cal Thomas.
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0: again. 93 years old. Still strumming the guitar. Good morning, Sonia. Thanks for joining us here on the Automotive Edge Radio Show on 100.7 FM, The Word, 620 AM. And then you can find us where, Boski?
1: Okay, so we're all kinds of places, especially on our social media sites. If you go to the Automotive Edge Facebook page, the Automotive Edge Radio Show Facebook page, we're there live streaming. You can visually see us and hear us. Then our sister Facebook, which is Shifting Gears. That might be a little easier to search. Shifting Gears, and there we are. This is the same feed. Then on LinkedIn, now that's under Kurt Chase, his personal page. It's K-U-R-T-C-H-A-S-E, LinkedIn. Then

0: never, it's always been built into the price of any car that I've sold. So you trade in your car. It goes back to the shop. The technician goes headlight to taillight, goes through the entire car, plugs into the OBD2 sensor. He gives a readout, and he's looking at tires and windshield wiper blades, windshield, everything that needs to be done. And then you have a detail cost, which is about $150, to get this thing ready to go to put Chase Motors or whatever dealership on the back of it to get it ready for sale. That you can stand behind it, pass state inspection, and everything's good. If it goes certified, it goes to a whole different level because that certification gets turned into the manufacturer for the special financing that comes and the warranty that comes along with a certified pre-owned car. Well, what's happening now is the fact that the manufacturers are squeezing the profitability to the dealers out. Shame on the manufacturers for squeezing invoice to MSRP, and what you used to think that dealers made on cars are not making it anymore. So what do the dealers do? Well, they're putting add-ons to car. Well, when it comes to pre-owned, my nephew gets into finance, and they said, well, we have a $3,800, $3,900, whatever reconditioning cost. He called me, I said, get up and leave. Get up and leave. That just rubs me raw. And so the salesman calls and says, I went, time out, buddy. I've forgotten more than you know about this industry. Don't call me up and try to tell me why you added that money and not talk about it up front.
1: So you think that in the price of the vehicle, they've already added that, then they're adding that too. Is that what you're saying?
0: What I'm saying is they put a price out there and you look at it and I went, wow, that's a pretty good price on that vehicle.
1: So it's a draw.
0: Well,
1: kind of the wrong impression that they're putting out.
0: It's not the wrong impression. It's just the way they do business.
1: All right.
0: And it's legal. It's not illegal. I just don't like. Here's the thing. Let me explain it a little bit better. I take in your car at $20,000. Okay. It goes back to my service manager. The mechanic looks at it and then they come up and hand me the recon sheets. I traded for, I worked at one time we sold 30 cars over the weekend. We got 20 trade-ins. And I'm looking at the reconditioning costs on all 20. Okay, this is all that needs to be done. And I'd take my pen, I'd go, nope, too much, not needed. And I look at the cars, and I say, okay, I'll do it. And I negotiate with my service department on what needed to be done. And then I take that, and let's say it's $1,600. Okay, now I'm into the car for $21,600. Then I have my detail, $150. Now I'm in there for $21,750, okay? Then I mark the car up to $24,995. Then it goes on the internet for sale or on the lot for sale at $24,995. I don't advertise it at $21,750.
1: Well, that's...
0: Then wait right. till you get to the dealership and go,
1: see.
0: By the way... Yeah. I'm selling a car for $24,995.
1: Well, it is misleading. That's the point I'm getting at, is that they're advertising it at that 21 and then hitting you with that extra.
0: Yeah, if it's not disclosed.
1: Right. That's what I'm saying.
0: If there was even fine print saying, by the way,
1: right,
0: we have a reconditioning cost that comes with all of our pre-owned automobiles, then you have to call and go, hey, what is the reconditioning cost on it? But not when you get to the dealership.
1: Right.
0: It just kicks me in the butt. And so I just told him, I said, then the manager called and he goes, I know you've been in the business a long time. We just go, I went, time out.
1: It doesn't matter.
0: I don't care about all that. You sell it to him for that price. Because I talked to the salesman. I said, that's your selling price.
1: Right.
0: And he said, yes.
1: Yep.
0: And so here's the email, and he looked at the salesman. Then the salesman realized he messed up.
1: So you think it was the salesman's fault, or is that what they normally do?
0: Well, now this dealership has it in their disclaimer.
1: Oh, okay. So they can kind of get away with it now.
0: And so a guy that I knew took over their used car operation and started being a slime ball.
1: Oh, boy.
0: And I went, not going to work. And I had two other car deals going there, and I said, you're out. And I took them somewhere else and did business. And then I got a call from manager going, hey, it's in our disclaimer. I'm like,

0: Okay, I'm good. So read your disclaimer. But if you get somewhere and you have that aha moment, leave. Don't negotiate it. Don't negotiate it. Every time that I send you to a place and they give me a price, that's going to be the price. If not, we're going somewhere else. And it happens periodically. It's not like the norm. But I do have dealers that I don't have relationships with that I say, okay, so here's the selling price. Is there anything at all that I need to know about before I call you, the consumer, up?
1: Right.
0: And they're going, no. And then I'm like, great, could you email that to me? And so I keep that email. So when I talk to the general manager or the owner, I'm going, this is what I got from your salesperson. Now, are you going to honor that or not honor that? 99% of the time they honor it. Unless the car had more costs going into it than they thought about or could see when they appraised it. And I get it. There's cars that I appraised over the years that I said, okay, let's see, I'm going to book this thing at about 20 grand. I know it's going to need this. Okay, yeah, I'm still booked to value. I'm going to do this deal. Then it goes back to the shop, and there were some unknowns that we didn't see or know that took the cost, but it will be disclosed. Quick break. It's the Automotive Edge Radio Show on the Word, 100.7 FM. I'm Kurt Chase with you-know-who, the great one. We'll be right back.

0: With SRN News, I'm Michael Harrington in Washington. The shaky ceasefire in the Iran war is being tested again today. A cargo ship has burst into flames after being hit by an unknown projectile off of Qatar's coast. Kuwait's military reports an attack on drones without specifying where exactly they came from. These attacks, the latest threats to a month-old ceasefire, which the Trump administration says remains in effect. It has faced difficulties with Iran restricting traffic through the Strait of Hormuz. One person has been killed after being struck by a plane on the runway at Denver International Airport during takeoff. The Frontier Airlines flight from Denver to L.A. reported the incident late Friday night. Frontier says smoke was reported in the cabin, leading pilots to bring the plane back down, and that's when the accident happened. Passengers were evacuated via slides. This is SRN News.
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0: the gal likes that kind of music. She always thought he was giving some sort of code by thinking he was doing something like that.
1: Yeah, I like it. Did you see what Ronnie Swain had to say?
0: I don't care what Ronnie has to say.
1: Yeah, you do. I love Ronnie. What'd he say? Read it out loud. Read it. Own it.
0: Bo, you owe him two compliments to make.
1: That's right.
0: All right. I'll get around to that in a couple of weeks.
1: Thanks so much for joining us here on the Automotive Edge Radio Show, helping you with all your automotive needs. 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Leave me your name and number, and let us help you out. It's real simple. We'll talk about your credit, which is very, very personal. But, I mean, think about this. You go to a dealership, and you're going to give them your Social Security number, your most private information, and then you're going to ask them how much money you make. I mean, incredible personal information. I remember growing up, I remember the first time I asked somebody how old they were, my dad was going to kill me.
0: That was a bad thing.
1: Yeah. Or you would say, how much money do you make? No. I remember there was a fireman named Lee Clark, and he was married to Martha, my mom's best friend. And I remember asking Mr. Clark, I never called anybody by their first name.
0: Right.
1: I said, how much does a fireman make? And wow. I could hear my dad's chair moving.
0: Ooh.
1: And so I think about that. I go back and I go, you know, here I was selling cars for many, many years, managing dealerships. And I was going to go, I need your social. How much money do you make?
0: That's funny.
1: Where do you live? Do you have any additional income?
0: Their age.
1: Are you married?
0: Yeah.
1: I'm going, sometimes we just take things for granted. What we do when we're working at a dealership. And I tell people that. Do you realize what you're fixing to ask the consumer? Wow. And too many of you give it up too quick.
0: Yeah, especially their Social Security number, huh?
1: I'm going, time out. You don't need a Social Security number to test drive a shop. Remember that. You need a license and insurance. That's it. And there's still knuckleheads out there going, hey, we need a... your Social Security number to verify you are who you are. No, you don't. That's what insurance and driver's license
0: is for.
1: Yeah,
0: that's enough.
1: You know, we know somebody can give out a bogus Social Security number. What happens is you give it to them, they put it on a piece of paper, and then they run your credit.
0: While you're driving the car.
1: Not good. And they're submitting a car deal to the lender. Not good. License and insurance only until you're ready to not negotiate. You can negotiate without a Social Security number. Remember that. Your Social Security number is going to determine when you get to the business office what your interest rate's going to be and your term, and are they going to finance that much car? That's what your Social Security number does. It's got nothing to do with negotiating. But people get caught into that. And they say, well, you know, we need your Social Security number to determine the interest rate. No, you don't. Not if you know your score. And a good dealership will tell you, I was with a friend of mine the other day at a dealership, and we went in there, and I said, let's just go in here blind. He goes, cool, man, this is going to be great. And sure enough, the salesman says, well, I need to verify, and I went, why is that? I said, all three of his scores, Equifax, Experian, and Trade Union, are all over 720. We need to verify that. And he goes, my buddy goes, are you calling him a liar? I went, no, time out. We don't need to go down this road. But whatever your prime lending rate is, that's the way you need to calculate it. And if he doesn't qualify, the business manager can tell him why. And this guy's looking at me, so he comes. All of a sudden, the managers are all looking out the window like, who's out there? Well, then here comes the boss. Hey, how you doing? Real good. And he said, you know, I said, I do know. So either you're going to work it, and I see here you got zero APR. In fact, I don't even need to. So I'm sitting there calculating. I said, what's your documentary fee? He said, $200, and I'm putting in there. I said, here's your payment. I said, we shouldn't have to do this. And so I handed him my business card. Everything changed. It was so funny. You thought the King of Cheyenne was there sitting in
0: Homeland
1: that chair.
0: Security.
1: I went, why would it have to go to this? So this is what we prevent for you when we're talking to a dealership to make sure that your car deal doesn't go that way but goes this way. It should be a joyful day. So here's my question to you, the listeners. What would you change if you were in charge at the dealership when you get there when it comes to buying a car? If you're able to walk in and go, I'm only doing it this way, what would that be? What do you think?
0: That's a good question. I would say that, boy, there's so many different things that I've dealt with along the years. Just, I think
1: that. Phone lines are open, 800-281-8255.
0: There it
1: is. 800-281-8255 or 800-281-TALK. And give us a call. And if you could change anything at a dealership when it comes to buying a car, I want to hear from you. You know, and I share this with all the dealers. As I get in all the surveys and all the stuff that comes in, I take it right to the dealer and go, hey, here's what they're saying. And it's not really big things. You know, I don't hear people go, I'd change the whole process. You know, when I get there, here's what I'd like. And I've got great sponsors that do that day in and day out. If you let me know that you're going, I give the dealer a call and say, hey, here, what's going on? Like Michael Persone, I call the dealer and go, hey, a buddy of mine's coming out. Got it. We will VIP this deal. Okay, well, call it whatever you want. Just take care of him when he gets there.
0: Well, you're doing that for me.
1: And he's out shopping.
0: Right now.
1: You know?
0: You're working that with me right now. And I'm going
1: to
0: tell you.
1: Yeah, but I told him to read you the ride.
0: He said, I can't talk to you anymore. I know who you are.
1: He said, he's your co-host. I said, he's my nemesis. So,
0: we're working on something right now, and it's so sweet. I can't tell you how good that is, and you've done that several times for me. And I'm telling you, he'll do it for you. I'm telling you, if he does it for me, his nemesis, he will definitely do it for you. And how sweet it is to just get right through to the point and not have to do the block and tackle and all that stuff. You know?
1: Yeah, we can carve the deal in stone other than I did have a few instances this last couple of weeks where people rated their car a 4 and it was not a 4.
0: Well, that's not your fault. I mean,
1: and
0: that's their side.
1: They got there and the one I appraised at $34,000 and it was a $30,000 car. And so the used car manager goes, hey, Kurt, let me put you on FaceTime. We went around the car and I said, no problem. And I called the people and I said, look, it's not. And I get it. I get it. Because it's always started. You've always taken care of it. It's been a good car, so you're going to rate it higher than what the dealer's going to do. But we still need to make sure it's fair. You know, there's a process called a silent walk around, which I'm going to put a video up on YouTube next week, and you'll understand is one of the greatest tools I use to make a whole lot of money. And when you see this, we can kind of get around it. But it's so simple now for the dealers to put your VIN in the system, depending on what source they use, and it tells them everything about that car. They have to look at miles and condition, and the computer is going to tell them the rest. So they're going to look at it, they're going to drive it, they're going to start it up, and this car needed some work. And more than what they said, so they said, well, I'm going to give them $30,000 because I'm going to have to put $1,800 into reconditioning, which put the car right at about $32,000.
0: Some people underestimate their cars, too. So, you know,
1: oh, 100%.
0: You know, they don't think it's worth what they think it's worth. And so you've been able to say, and they've been shocked, haven't they?
1: Yeah.
0: Are you serious? You know? So it's what you claim, try to be as close as you can so when they get to the place.
1: Well, I had a buddy of mine. He did a 5-year lease. The residual on the car was $12,000. The car he was trading in had 8,500 miles on it. Was worth $22,500.
0: Yeah, shocked him, didn't
1: he? He was like, Bob was a happy guy.
0: Yes, sir.
1: Hey, quick break. 800-281-8255. 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
6: 9:30 a.m. The Answer.
1: Nope.
0: I don't have my glasses on.
1: Yeah, I know.
0: We'll take anything like that.
1: Cruising.
0: Ooh, baby.
1: There we go.
0: I want that bench seat where I can put my arm around and get close.
1: That's nice when you see the breeze and have the windows down.
0: Yeah.
1: I don't see anybody riding around with the windows down. Some of them are still wearing masks. That darndest thing I've ever seen. Still seeing people with a mask on driving their cars in May.
0: Maybe some of them need to be wearing a mask just to hide them.
1: They need to go see, get some help. Hey, phone lines are open, 800-281-8255. 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If you've got a question about any make or model, where to go, who to see, or just a general question on service, let's talk about it. 800-281-8255. Good morning, Scott Schaefer.
0: Hey, on the Automotive another Radio Beaumont Show. Friend. Grew up in the same neighborhood, going to the same middle school, and then we went separate high schools. Great to see you. Thank you.
1: Yep.
0: So hey, what? Let me ask you. Want to say something
1: ahead,
0: real quick?
1: Go ahead.
0: So what should somebody really, really think about? We talk about what they really should know and all that. How they should handle service? How should they handle what when they have a problem with going to the service? What should they do?
1: A problem like, do you have an example?
0: Well, I mean, say that, I don't know, some problem with the sound of the vehicle or whatever. I mean, how do we know? They just need to go to a respectable place. Is that what you, the only
1: well,
0: thing?
1: You know, having a good mechanic, I've always talked about that. It's
0: right.
1: Like having a good doctor,
0: well, sure,
1: a good dentist.
0: Probably better.
1: But the thing about it is, will they explain it in lay terms?
0: There you go.
1: To where you can understand it? If someone says the thingamagot Bob and the woofer valve and, you know, all that.
0: Reverstat.
1: Yeah. Your semi-elliptical rear axle needs adjustment. I mean, you know, the thing about it is you want to know what they're doing. And if the car is not in dire straits, get a second opinion on the vehicle. Because I see it. I'm telling you, I've seen things that are drastically changed from one place to another. And having that good
0: mechanic. Well, that's true, hasn't it?
1: Oh, too many times. And then I've looked at work orders. We call them ROs that they don't even match up. And I saw this one said CO2 sensor adjustment. I'm like, there's no such thing. Or O2 sensor, excuse me. Right. I went, Ned, there's no such thing. It's either good or bad.
0: No adjustment.
1: Yeah, you cannot adjust an O2 sensor. So, having a really good mechanic, and then having to explain it, because if you think about it, most cars disappear, and then they come back with a sheet of paper. And I will tell you this. I was at a dealership, and they told me the car was pulling, and he said, well, there's major damage internally. I went, wow, really?
0: You mean pulling to the left or right you're talking about? But internal damage was causing that?
1: And he said that there was something hit. And I was like, holy cow. I said, well, let me go back and take a look at the car. And he goes, you can't. We have restriction because of all the grease and everything. I'm like, great. While it's up there, let's take pictures and take a look. Well, guess what? Went nothing wrong with my car.
0: Nothing. Yeah, I don't see how something internally could have done that
1: and
0: to do that anyway.
1: It was what was causing the noise and the pull was had nothing to do with anything damage-wise, and it was bad bearings on the car, and it needed a adjustment. And the guy came out. And I said, I want to talk to the guy right now. They wouldn't even let me speak to the mechanic. I said, let me have the keys. And I left, and then I took it over, and because the noise was really concerning to me, and I pulled into a dealership, and then I was like, okay, so I asked the guy, how far can I drive this? He said, well, I wouldn't take it too far anyway. I took it over to Freeman Toyota. They put it on the right, says, hey, we need to pack the bearings, repack them, get new bearings, blah, blah, blah, and they fixed the problem. Now, think about that. Major damage. Several thousands of dollars, and there was none of that on my car. And, boy, when I sent the GM a message, my phone blew up.
0: I'm sure.
1: We're going to give you a year of free man. No. It tells me
0: everything.
1: What you're telling
0: right. Everybody. Right.
1: So you, having a good mechanic is paramount.
0: And get second opinions if you can.
1: Yeah, if you don't know the place and you just pulled in and, you know, obviously you don't want to leave if, you know, the car's in bad shape. You're kind of at, you know, their mercy. But, you know, having good maintenance and having a good a dealership that or a driver's edge auto repair when I go over, I say, hey, Joe, how you doing? If I'm up in Plano, hey, Mike, what's going on? If I'm over in McKinney, hey, Roger, I know the GMs. I know the managers in there. And so I can call them and go, believe me, they know my daughter better than anybody. They ought to put employee of the month picture of her up on the wall. you know, it's about having that relationship with a good mechanic. That's going to say, hey, here's your problem now. This is what it could lead to. You can go this much further on the car. You need this information or just get it done. Paramount, because you don't want to get on the road and the problem that you're having leads to a bigger problem. You just don't. So you always got to start early. When you buy that automobile is – I go back and meet the service manager. I want them to get me in the system. I want to know who my advisor is, and I want to start that relationship from Jump Street. Now, remember, for the first 3 years, you're going to be under warranty. And we call it bumper to bumper, but it's really not bumper to bumper because your wearable items, for most of them, don't count. Some of them will carry for 12 months, but then after that, anyway, that relationship is just good, good, good. Because if you're in the system and there's this little thing in your glove box that I'm sure you're not familiar with, nobody is. I dust them off every time I open the glove box. It's called an owner's manual. There's a maintenance cycle in there.
0: I'm surprised they still do that. I mean, with today's technology.
1: Well, it's good because it's got your fuse boxes and what they all are.
0: But a lot of times now that you can go online, like I'm surprised they don't put a little chip or something in there, like you plug it into your phone or computer and get all the data there.
1: Yeah, not going to happen.
0: So you don't think it'd save the cost of that?
1: No, it's going to kill the cost of the dealer.
0: Okay. Well, I'm just asking the question. Well, I mean, nobody ever looks at it.
1: No, I mean, and the thing about it is that you go to different places and they plug into the OBD2 sensor and they have different codes. Sometimes it's not a factory code.
0: So they need that book to really know?
1: Well, no, they don't need it. The book is to talk to you about general maintenance,
0: sure,
1: how to set things up.
0: Where things are.
1: On a buddy of mine's new truck, there was something wrong and we flipped it over and we said, hang on, here's stereo with fuse number, whatever. We pulled it out. You know, they leave a little prong there.
0: Sure.
1: It was just a $10 fuse.
0: I'd like to know how many people out there, when you've bought a new car, that you actually have read the book.
1: Zero.
0: I'd like to know.
1: Zero.
0: I want that one person out there.
1: Ain't nobody out there said they went through that book.
0: I bet you Jim Gibson did.
1: That it is definitely not a bestseller.
0: You don't think they went back, got the salesperson to sign it as an autograph?
1: No. But I tell you who would, and that's our buddy Big Dan Smith out there at Louisville Volkswagen.
0: Tuned in. He says, good morning, gents. That's
1: you know what? I've never seen Dan mad. Nor do I think I want to.
0: Well, I was going to add that. Would you really want
1: to? Now, if I need a bodyguard, I know I can call Dan, but I'm going to tell you, he's a big old teddy bear.
0: Talking about fat big. We're talking about he's a big guy.
1: I mean, can put on a helmet and pad, probably help the Cowboys.
0: I think that they'd start him right off the bat.
1: And I could be more proud of him to see how he paid his dues, and now he's a general manager of Louisville Volkswagen there at Fox Avenue and 35 in Louisville. Go to LouisvilleVolkswagen.com, Clay Cooley Volkswagen, Louisville, and check out all the specials that he has. I'm going to tell you what, that Atlas, after driving it, has moved into my top five SUVs.
0: Cool.
1: I'm digging it.
0: Is that the one that's real wide and size?
1: It's the biggest one.
0: Yeah, we've talked about that when we were out there. I looked in there and going, that's so roomy. You just feel like.
1: You know, I was always taken back by the Acura MDX because it gave you that sport and luxury.
0: Right.
1: It gave you everything. And then I drove the Volkswagen. I went, my goodness. That is a
0: fine piece of machinery right there.
1: Wow. Go to LouisvilleVolkswagen.com. Check it out. Go meet Dan. I'm telling you, the gentle giant of the auto industry.
0: Yes.
1: And I couldn't be happier. He's setting a whole new precedent and tone in that dealership. Everybody's on board. I saw some familiar faces. And what tells you a lot about Dan as the general manager there at Louisville Volkswagen is when you go in and you see people left other jobs to go to work for Dan.
0: Mm-hmm.
1: That'll tell you everything. When I walked in, he goes, you remember him? I'm like, oh, hey, how you doing?
0: Yeah.
1: That's what makes it go. So anyway, not only a great person and great staff, but you have a great product. We met the service manager. She fell in love with Bo.
0: Mm-hmm.
1: I'm like, oh, go figure. 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
0: 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You don't even have to buy his. He will buy yours. So go see Dan and get taken care of.
1: That's right. 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
7: Breaking news this hour from townhall.com. I'm Michael Harrington. The shaky ceasefire in Iran facing new challenges this morning. Drone attacks have occurred in the Gulf region. A drone set a small fire on a ship off Qatar's coast, and the United Arab Emirates and Kuwait report drones entering their airspace. The UAE is blaming Iran for the attack on the ship. No casualties reported, and nobody is officially claiming responsibility. Iran and its allies have a large fleet of drones used for strikes since the war began. The United Nations making some changes to its project on so-called climate change.
8: The UN's Intergovernmental Panel on Climate Change has removed its most extreme and implausible climate scenarios from its new framework, acknowledging that prior projections described what some see as impossible futures. This change has implications for climate policy, including reduced urgency for steep emission cuts.

0: for you.
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0: The ceasefire in the war with Iran faces new challenges today as drone attacks occur in the Gulf region. This morning, a drone set a small fire on a ship off Qatar's coast, and the United Arab Emirates and Kuwait are both reporting that drones violated their airspace today. The UAE is blaming Iran for the attack. No casualties on the ship, and no one has immediately claimed responsibility. Rescuers yesterday recovered the body of an Indonesian woman who was caught in a volcanic eruption on Mount Dukono on Indonesia's remote island of Halmahera a day earlier. Search operators continue to find the bodies of two Singaporeans. The slain hikers, amongst 20, are set up to ascend the giant volcano in defiance of safety restrictions and became stranded when Dukono erupted early Friday. This is SRN News.
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4: 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My guest today is a physician entrepreneur who started his own practice right here in San Antonio in 2018 and has grown it into one of the largest primary care groups in the area. Now, with over 17 locations, he's the founder and chief medical officer of Hillside Medical Group, Dr. Darren Patel. In our conversation, we're going to be talking about what inspired him to start Hillside, how he balances being both a physician and a business leader, and what truly sets his practice apart and the role that patient experience, preventative care, and community awareness play in building a successful healthcare organization. We'll also touch on some of the biggest challenges facing medical practices today and what the future of healthcare could look like over the next few years. Dr. Darren Patel, thank you so much for being a guest on the Growth Mode podcast and radio show. I'm so excited to have you on.
5: Yeah, no, Nina, thank you so much for having me on. I appreciate you giving us this opportunity to introduce myself and, of course, Hillside Medical Group to the community.
4: Awesome. All right. So let's dive in. Let's start with your story, because every great practice begins with a vision. So for listeners who may not be familiar with Hillside Medical Group, can you share what your practice offers and the vision behind it?
5: Yeah. So starting with my own introduction, again, I'm Dr. Patel. I'm a board certified internal medicine physician, and I trained at University of Kentucky. For many years after my training, I worked in a hospital, but then family really brought me to San Antonio, Texas, and at the time, my wife and I, mm-hmm. both of us decided, you know, the best what we need to do is start our own primary care practice. So you're right, back in 2018, we started the primary care practice called Hillside Primary Care, mm-hmm. which later turned into multidisciplinary practice, who we are today, yes. Hillside Medical Group. Mm-hmm. And with 17 locations, we have over 50 providers, clinicians that are working with
4: wow.
5: us. Taking care of patients. Mm-hmm. We provide a wide variety of services.
4: Yes.
5: Heart still goes back to primary care, mm-hmm. where primary care is what we do for majority of it, but then we have subspecialties mm-hmm. like psychiatry, women's wellness, podiatry.
4: Yes.
5: We do our own in-house lab, allergy mm-hmm. testing,
4: yeah.
5: and try to see where the gaps are to mm-hmm. provide that comprehensive care.
4: I love that. I love all the variations of services. So as the founder, what inspired you to start Hillside Medical Group, and what gap did you see in healthcare that you wanted to fill?
5: Yeah. Reflecting back to that,
4: yeah.
5: you know, many people, including my friends and family, like every other business owner, would say it was a fool's game. Starting a primary care practice in this day and age mm-hmm. was a big undertaking.
4: Yeah.
5: But we saw that there was a huge gap in primary care. When I started this back in 2018, mm-hmm. I remember a development officer from one of the hospital systems came to me and said, "Oh man, Dr. Patel, you're going to be so busy in 3 months." I was like, "Oh man, that is probably not true."
4: Mm-hmm.
5: The reality was that's exactly what had happened.
4: Mm-hmm.
5: People were waiting almost 3 to 4 months to see primary care.
4: Oh, my.
5: And
4: wow.
5: to me, that was not acceptable.
4: Yeah.
5: We're in United States of America.
4: Yeah.
5: How is it the most basic service for getting into primary care
4: mm-hmm.
5: is not available? That was not good enough for me. So
4: yeah.
5: we started our practice in Universal City.
4: Mm-hmm.
5: And I love that town. My heart still belongs to that town.
4: Yes.
5: Even though our primary location headquarters is turned into in Live Oak.
4: Uh-huh.
5: We started our practice over there only to solve for one problem.
4: Yeah.
5: And I'll still walk through that. Is mm-hmm. access to care.
4: Yeah.
5: Fast forward 8 years, 50 providers, 17 locations.
4: Yeah.
5: We still have not resolved the problem. At this point,
4: gosh.
5: Our office can provide care
4: yeah.
5: in 24
4: yeah.
5: to 48 hours, but there's still a lot of access to care issue that still needs to be resolved.
4: Wow. Okay. All right. So as both a physician and a CMO, I'm sure you wear multiple hats. How do you balance the clinical side with the leadership and growth of the organization?
5: Yeah, well, we've created an incredible team. So
4: mm-hmm.
5: something we talked about a little bit earlier, and I said it earlier as well, that this organization has molded into much bigger than myself. It's always been much bigger than myself.
4: Yeah.
5: And we have an incredible team of people that really
4: mm-hmm.
5: do the day-to-day of taking care of patients.
4: Mm-hmm.
5: We have an incredible admin team
4: yeah.
5: with our CEO, COO, directors. And on the clinical side, we have an incredible group of physicians also that support me
4: yeah.
5: to make sure that both, and my job essentially is just to put both of it together
4: mm-hmm.
5: and make sure the organization continues to
4: yeah.
5: flow. Clinically, I did step up back a little bit because I needed to put in a lot more time
4: mm-hmm.
5: into the growth and organization. So I carve myself time out probably equally between the two at this point.
4: Right, right. Does that mean that you still see patients?
5: Yeah, I still see those first patients that we started out with. I still try to stay engaged and continue to take care of them.
4: Okay, so. All right. So such a strong foundation. All right, so now let's talk about how that translates into the way you care for patients. What sets Hillside Medical Group apart from other practices in the San Antonio area?
5: Yeah, so few things to reflect on to that. We take all insurances. We don't limit ourselves to certain insurances, certain plans. As long as we're in network with the insurance and the payer or carriers want us to be in network with them, then we usually take everyone. So we take all the patients of age 12 and above. So we care for the entire family from the age of 12 to their parents, to their grandparents.
4: Yeah.
5: And if we know San Antonio, right, the nuclear family definition in San Antonio is all children, parents, grandparents, aunts, uncles, everyone else in the neighborhood. So that's what really differentiates us apart is we take care of the patient as a whole, and we take care of the entire family.
4: Right. Awesome. I love that. All right. So how would you describe your philosophy, like, when it comes to patient care and building long-term trust?
5: Yeah. You know, we're very much so transparent and upfront from day one. Everything, when it comes to creating the patient's plan of care, to our expectations towards the patients, to financial burden that they have due to their insurances, everything is transparent upfront. As what we're trying to do over here is we're trying to build a relationship with the patient where they can trust for not just 1 year or 2 years. So we're going to be part of their life for the next 10, 15, 20 years. So that's always comes down to our first initial appointment or the appointments lead later to that is the patients have to be able to be comfortable with us and trust our organization, trust our providers. Only then they will seek our advice in future.
4: Right.
5: So a lot of it is built between the patient and the provider together rather than just pushing it down that because I am the doctor, you do what I ask. No, it's a relationship and the trust that we try to build with our patients from day one.
4: And it also helps that you have all these services under one roof.
5: Absolutely. That improves our communication, what we call that improves our compliance with the patients as well because when we have lab in-house, it makes it convenient for the patients to get their labs done right there.
4: Yes.
5: But then also put in the transparency of the financial aspect of it where the patients know exactly what they need to pay, how much they need to pay, explain them the reasons for it, just puts two together and makes it that much easier.
4: Right.
5: Also improves our communication within our organization as well because if our primary care provider needs to consult with our psychiatry, they're a call away and immediately we can get those patients in within the for our follow-up visits.
4: Excellent, excellent. All right, so what are some of the most common health concerns you're seeing right now, and how are you addressing them?
5: You know, I like to tell you some really fancy disease for your listeners and yourself. That would be exciting. But I'll tell you, I went to medical school 20 years ago, and at that time, heart disease was number one cause of death in the United States.
4: Yes, okay.
5: What leads to heart disease were the five risk factors, blood pressure, diabetes, cholesterol, smoking, and obesity.
4: Yes.
5: 20 years down the road, even though we went through COVID and all of these, technology changes, medicine improvement, medical changes, progress. I'm sad to tell you, heart disease still remains number one cause of death in the United States. So it always goes back to we still commonly, every day, what we call in our medicine, bread and butter.
4: Yeah.
5: It still remains blood pressure, diabetes, cholesterol, and obesity.
4: Right.
5: I think we're seeing better with smoking as the generations are changing.
4: Yeah.
5: But the other four still continues to remain.
4: Right. All right. So let's talk a little bit about preventative care. How important is preventative care in your model, and what are a few things people can start doing today to improve their overall health?
5: Absolutely. Everything is prevention.
4: Yes.
5: Preventive care is where everything for you to have a healthier journey, mm-hmm. everything starts at prevention.
4: Yeah.
5: And usually when I'm in exam room, I tell patients, mm-hmm. younger patients,
4: yeah.
5: male younger patients, mm-hmm. that when we were under the shadow of our parents,
4: yes.
5: we used to do our annuals during going to the pediatrician, getting our vaccines in place, getting our labs in place.
4: Yeah.
5: But then you go through a phase until you get married potentially, mm-hmm. right, or have a health scare.
4: Yes.
5: From that age of 18 to sometime in 30s,
4: mm-hmm.
5: then you just don't care about your health. You don't get your annuals done, but you should get your annuals done.
4: Mm.
5: You should get your labs completed on a yearly basis to make sure that you're not getting diabetes, you're not getting high blood pressure,
4: mm-hmm.
5: you're not creating other challenges for yourself.
4: Yeah.
5: Things like pap smear for women mm-hmm. start at the age of 21.
4: Yes.
5: Right?
4: Yeah.
5: We should be doing prevention. It is mm-hmm. number one priority for us.
4: Right.
5: So for a typical mm-hmm. patient that comes to us, the first thing that we do is we collect their history and physical, full history and physical, followed by we get their annual labs completed to make sure that we can focus on those preventions.
4: Right.
5: Things like thyroid disease, vitamin D deficiency.
4: Yeah.
5: Vitamin deficiencies are so common.
4: Mm-hmm.
5: You get used to feeling certain way and not recognize that it's impacting you.
4: Yes.
5: But that's where it gets started. We get an EKG done on you to make sure that you're not dealing with arrhythmias, but also having a baseline in your 20s and 30s, some sort of a normal finding that you can compare to later down the road when you're having challenges.
4: Yeah.
5: Super, super important. So everything starts at prevention.
4: Oh, gosh, such great advice. All right. So what are some common misconceptions patients have when it comes to their health or treatment options?
5: Yeah, what we notice is there is some standard that one feels.
4: Yeah.
5: There's just fatigued,
4: mm-hmm.
5: right? Oh, I'm just supposed to feel this way because I'm in my 20s or 30s. I'm just supposed to feel tired.
4: Yeah.
5: And what we notice is a lot of times our friends are in the same demographic, in the same age group.
4: Yeah.
5: So when you're talking to your friends, well, we're in our 30s. The back pain is just normal.
4: Yeah.
5: You know, feeling tired is just normal.
4: Mm.
5: No, it's not, right?
4: Yeah.
5: When you come to a doctor's office, especially primary care doctor's office, that's where we will be able to explore that, are you going through challenges with vitamin deficiencies again? Do you have thyroid issue? Do you have excess weight that's driving some of these challenges?
4: Right.
5: Is it underlying cause diabetes that could be causing it?
4: Mm-hmm.
5: So that's what we normally see is patients just start feeling that it's normal.
4: Normal, yeah.
5: But get it checked out,
4: right?
5: I mean, it doesn't hurt to get it one more evaluation by a professional to know, and we may be able to share that, hey, there is a better for that. So many times I notice when we make the improvement, and then the patient's like, oh my God, I should have done this 5 years ago.
4: Yes,
5: you should have done this 5 years ago. It's okay. When we wake up is when the day gets started.
4: Right.
5: You're here now. Let's get started.
4: Yeah. Is there a great story that you can share? Like, and you know, obviously, you don't have to mention any names or anything like that, but maybe someone who came in with an issue or whatever and like really just transformed and just, you know, came out so much better.
5: Yeah. So, you know, technology is great.
4: Mm-hmm.
5: And of course, everyone Googles everything, right? So even myself, when there was that whole huge storm and pipes were bursted in San Antonio, you know, I turned into plumber because I Googled and watched YouTube videos. So, but that's not necessarily true. We need to seek help from an expert.
4: Yes.
5: So I'll share a story with you on that. A patient that I've been dealing with again, going back to this fatigue, it was a female in her 40s just dealing with this fatigue for quite some time.
4: Mm-hmm.
5: A lot of stressors as well that was going through.
4: Mm-hmm.
5: But stressors are something that you and I and everyone else just get used to.
4: Yeah.
5: That's just life and that's just what we deal with.
4: So true.
5: So we don't think of that being really causing a big physical impact.
4: Yeah. Mm-hmm.
5: But this person just kept coming in with this vague generalized aches and did research on it on Google. Google said you have a diagnosis, you may have heard of it, called fibromyalgia.
4: Mm.
5: And she just thought it was fibromyalgia. So she came to me, this was a few years ago.
4: Yeah.
5: And we went through the same checks and balances, history and physical, ordered her labs. Mm-hmm. Labs looked great. Everything was okay.
4: Wow. Mm-hmm.
5: One of the things that we do in our practice is every patient gets screened for depression and anxiety. And it's because before we even knew the definition of epidemic and pandemic that we learned from COVID, there was a massive epidemic of depression and anxiety that no one paid attention to. Because if you remember, you know, 15, 20 years ago, depression and anxiety was not really focused on. It was like, oh, go get some sleep and you're going to feel better.
4: Yeah, yeah.
5: That's not the case anymore.
4: Or shake it off.
5: Or shake it off. You know, be tougher than that, right?
4: Yeah.
5: No, it's a true disease. So in this case, the patient, I did just ask a few questions, screened her for depression and anxiety, and she just lit up. And all we did was just put her on appropriate medications.
4: Yeah.
5: And these medications do take about 3 months to for patients to start seeing a difference.
4: Right.
5: A few months down the road, the patient and the spouse came and said they've not felt, both of them have never been better than what they felt at the time.
4: Yeah.
5: Of course, the spouse felt different because they recognized that they ended up having their that significant other back.
4: Yeah.
5: And the patient, the generalized aches were going away. A lot more energy was coming through. Just one example of many that it impacts one's life.
4: So she started feeling like herself again.
5: Felt like herself again. A lot more energy. The body aches were going away. And just overall feeling that energy coming back.
4: Wow. So, oh, that's a great story. Thank you for sharing that.
5: Absolutely.
4: Awesome. All right. So beyond treatment, the overall patient experience has become, you know, such an important part of healthcare today. From your perspective, what matters most to patients today when choosing a healthcare provider?
5: Yeah, so the patient experience is really, when we see it from our side, it's divided between the generations at this time. Like, for what I mean by that is our elderly patients, and I'll group them as 55 and above because I feel they're a different generation. They value and they understand that going to a doctor's office is a process, meaning they carve out enough time. They make it into as if you were going to go get your hair done, right? Hair, if you're getting your hair done, it's at least, my wife says, at least 2 hour to 2-3 hour transaction where, you know, they need to do a bunch of stuff. But our senior population or elderly, that generation, they respect that. It's a process and they give us enough time to go through those motions. Whereas our younger population, we notice that they're in a rush. You know, they're just, get me in and out. It's everything is almost like going to urgent care. But when you're going to a primary care provider, it's not like going to an urgent care. You really need to give that any primary care for that matter, give them enough time. I always tell our patients that give us 90 minutes from 15 minutes to do your check-in process, 15 minutes to do your vitals, EKG, other tests that we may want to do for prevention aspect of it, to giving our providers about 15 to 25 to 30 minutes of the time and another 15 minutes in a perfect situation. You want to give at least your primary care office hour to hour and a half. Carve that time out. Life's going to keep moving on. Everyone is in a race, but this is so important. Touch base. Example I use with my patients is we may have a car that's worth $30,000. You get your oil change done every 3 months so the car doesn't break down. Why do we not view our body more valuable than that?
4: That's
5: you should touch base with your primary care doctor every 3 months, especially if you have comorbidities such as blood pressure, diabetes, cholesterol, which will, and statistics have shown over and over again, for decades, will lead to heart disease, which is number one cause of death again.
4: Right. And then the time that you take out, you know, for a patient, I mean, that's another way that you really set yourself apart from everybody else.
5: Absolutely. So, well, sometimes our offices may run behind, but one of the things that we constantly hear is Never do patients feel that they were rushed.
4: Yeah.
5: When my providers, my physicians, and myself, mm-hmm. when we're in that exam room, sometimes patients say it, that, Dr. Patel, I don't want to take up too much of your time.
4: Yeah.
5: And I go back and like, no, this is your time. My time is your time, and I am here for you.
4: Yeah.
5: Tell me what you need out of us, and we're here for you.
4: I would feel spoiled.
5: It's true, and we want to spoil our patients.
4: Oh, gosh. I love that. So as you've grown Hillside Medical Group, I'm sure there have been some challenges along the way. What have been some of the biggest challenges you faced in building and growing Hillside Medical Group?
5: Yeah, taking care of patients is the easiest job because they're kind, they're respectful, and all of us, when we look at clinicians, all of us have put in over a decade going through school after high school to live out this dream of taking care of patients. So taking care of patients is the easiest. The challenges normally comes in is through entrances and benefits and all of that, but we've created an incredible team that support us on day to day. Our COO does a lot of back-end training with our staff to be able to educate patients because, you know, insurances have changed in the last 15 years. I remember when I used to be under my parents' insurance, everything was covered.
4: Right.
5: Now, just like your car insurance, everything is deductible.
4: Right.
5: Right? Which is such a different concept that we were not used to. I think educating our patients about the insurances is by far the biggest challenge that we deal with. Besides that, our patients are very respectful and understanding of where we stand as an organization and what we're trying to accomplish. Taking care of the patients is always the easy part.
4: All right. So let's talk about vision and future growth. Looking ahead, you know, there's a lot of opportunity in healthcare. What does success look like for Hillside Medical Group over the next 12 to 24 months?
5: Yeah, you know, the way I have always viewed success is making sure that two things we're always doing right, and that's one, taking care of our patients, and two, taking care of our employees.
4: Yeah.
5: I mean, something that I use a lot and say a lot in our organization, that if we just do these two things right, everything else is a noise and we can figure it out, right? Challenges are all part of every organization and we can figure it out.
4: If you enjoyed today's episode, make sure to like, comment, and subscribe so you never miss a conversation that helps you grow. 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
3: 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KLUP, Terrell Hills, San Antonio. When news happens, we cover it.
0: Breaking news this hour from townhall.com. I'm Michael Harrington. More troubles in Iran. The ceasefire faces new challenges as drone attacks take place today in the Gulf region. This morning, one drone set a small fire on a ship off Qatar's coast. No casualties reported, no immediate claiming of responsibility. But the United Arab Emirates and Kuwait have both reported drones entering their airspace today, and the UAE blames Iran for the attack. The U.S. is awaiting Iran's response to a proposal to end the war and reopen the Strait of Hormuz. Stunning new figures show just how dominant China remains in global energy supply.
8: China now produces more coal than the rest of the world combined. According to the 2025 Statistical Review of World Energy, in 2024, China mined 4.78 billion tons of coal, accounting for 51.7% of global production. Just six countries together supply nearly 90% of the world's coal, with China alone surpassing all other nations combined. Ron Taylor reporting.
0: A debate over how to make taxation across Europe more fair, correspondent John Scott reports.
9: A report on taxation from the European Union drawing criticism as it calls for higher taxes on wealth, even as it admits Europe is losing millionaires and billionaires. The report proposes new taxes on capital gains, unrealized gains, inheritance, and even an exit tax for those who leave. Critics say the plan ignores a key issue. High tax rates may already be driving wealth out of Europe, not fixing inequality. John Scott reporting.
0: China says exports have risen 14% in April from a year earlier, despite the war in Iran, lingering impacts from higher U.S. tariffs. The data was released yesterday, just days ahead of a meeting between President Trump and Xi Jinping. More on these stories at townhall.com.
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16: 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There's a lot of information there. You'll never run dry. And I hope that you are taking seriously some of the things that we're talking about that you can change your health. It's so simple. Your diet today, and if you are ill or if you have any one disease, high blood pressure, obesity, cardiovascular disease, all of these conditions that are being treated by drugs are caused by your diet. What you eat is causing the illnesses and diseases that you have. They're really not diseases. The drug companies like to call them diseases so they can be the only ones to treat diseases. And so they have a monopoly on treating your conditions, but actually they are only metabolic disorders. So if you have any kind of cardiovascular disease, high blood pressure, type 2 diabetes, obesity, all these conditions are based on what you are eating. So you have to change your diet. If you're eating lots of carbohydrates, bread, potatoes, rice, grains, all these types of products that are made out of white flour, sugar, seed oil, are causing all your diseases and all of your inflammation. So I'm sure you might be paying a price to pay for drugs that are anti-inflammatory or even natural products that are anti-inflammatory. But if you really want to reduce inflammation and to regain your health and reduce these metabolic disorders, you have to change your diet because your current diet is causing these conditions. You can't just lower the calories or lower the portions. You're still eating the same food that is causing diseases or metabolic disorders. The best and most healthiest diet is a low-carb diet, high-fat diet. Yes, fat. You need fat for energy. You need fat for fuel. You need fat to feed your brain, your cells, your energy. That is the most efficient fuel you can burn, is fat. You put the right gas in your car, you got to put the right fuel in your body. It's not sugar that's going to make you have energy. That's only a momentary spike of energy. And it comes crashing down by the amount of insulin that is released from the pancreas to bring that blood sugar level down. But over time, could be 10, 20 years, maybe 30 years, of constantly eating sugar and carbohydrates, driving your blood sugar level up. Correspondingly, driving your insulin up. So now you have high blood sugar level, high insulin levels, and that is the key to the lock to unlock all these metabolic disorders. So change to a low-carb diet, high-fat diet. Yes, fat. Fat's good for you. Fat's not harmful. Fat's not going to make you sick. Fat's not going to give you a heart attack. Fat's not going to give you a stroke. We need fat. It's an efficient fuel for our body. But if you can't mix them, you can't mix carbohydrates and fats in the same diet. You got to get rid of the carbohydrates. Drive them down lower. If you're really, really, really sick, you may have cancer. Your carbohydrates should be about 20 grams a day. Average in America, it's 150 grams per day. And I know many Americans, because of their diet and their conditions, they're probably eating 300 to 400 grams of carbohydrates daily. And if you want to really be healthy, if you're really, really sick, make your carbohydrates drop down to at least 20 grams per day. That's not much, but you need that break to get your health back where it should be. And maybe you can get it back up to 40 or 50 once you have arrived at a very healthy state. But it should be at least 50 to 20. And then fats and good quality proteins. No sugar. Lower your carbs. You don't need them. There are essential amino acids from protein. There are essential fatty acids from fats. There are no essential carbohydrates. We don't need any carbohydrates. That's what's causing all of our illnesses in America. We're going to be bankrupt by our health because we are eating the wrong diet since 1977. When they scared us about fats, and then they reversed it to carbohydrates. In the 1960s, people were very, very healthy. They ate fats. They had steaks. They had butter. They had cream. They ate all the good things. Today, we are afraid of fats. But they're healthy, as long as we're healthy. Fats. No seed oils. No margarine. Turn that all the way around. Butter, cream, lard, bacon grease, all the good fats. That's how we can regain our health. And today, we're going to talk about a variety of topics. How to build your brain. We'll talk about that momentarily. And what about ultra-processed foods? What do they cause? And strength training keeps your muscles younger, healthier, and younger. And what is the number one drug in America? And the effect of sugar on anxiety levels. The most common nutrient deficiency. And here's a reminder. I'll keep reminding you because I think you're spending money where you don't need to. Save your money. Or spend it on the best quality supplements you can afford. And what about help for your aching, painful joints? Well, we have lots more, but we'll probably get halfway through and we'll run out of time. So we have lots of things to do for you today. And I hope that you do something every day to make yourself healthier. How to build your brain. What do you need to build your brain? Everyone needs omega-3 fatty acids. Omega-3 fatty acids are the building blocks of cells, especially the brain. 60% of the brain is fat. And 90% of omega-3 content of the brain is DHA omega-3. So if you have a very low level of DHA, you may have difficulty with depression, ADHD, learning disabilities, increased risk of dementia, Alzheimer's disease. DHA and the intake of that component of DHA from omega-3 fatty acids is critical, extremely critical, during pregnancy and for the infant that will soon be born. So supplementation for the mother and for the infant with EPA and DHA, omega-3 during pregnancy and infancy, improves motor skills and raises mental development scores in children, even after, several years after. That's the way to start them on the development of their brain. Omega-3s for lifelong brain health. That's the way you have to look at it. We're not doing something just short term. What we need to do is work on long-term remedies for lifelong brain health and physical health. A new study looks at the effects of omega-3 intake and the markers of brain aging in middle-aged people. Here's a clinical trial, which included over 2,000 people. The average age of these 2,000 people was 46. Researchers measured the concentration of EPA and the DHA in their red blood cells, took MRI scans of their brains, and gave them tests of mental function, like memory, processing, speed, and reasoning. The result of this test, clinical study, the participants in the study with little or no evidence of omega-3 fatty acid had the worst mental function. Even a small amount of EPA and DHA improved mental function, with the people with the highest levels having the best results for reasoning, cognitive thinking ability. This is your brain. You want your brain to be as healthy as possible for your lifetime. We're talking about reducing dementia, Alzheimer's disease, cognitive function improvement, skills improvement, learning skills. These are all valuable. Now, better than fish oil, yes, there's fish oil, stinky fish oil, burping up fish oil. There's better than fish oil for omega-3 fatty acids from salmon. It's a phospholipid blend of omega-3 from salmon. All fish oil is triglyceride-based, but you're looking for a phospholipid-based omega-3 from salmon, especially from the head of the salmon. Not the body. In fact, the body of the fish is where all the toxins are concentrated. All the heavy metals are concentrated in the body or the fillet of the fish. They're concentrated there. But in the head of the salmon, very clean, pure and safe for everyone, even including pregnant women and children and even infants. Omega-3 bound to phospholipids, not fish oil triglycerides. You know, we don't want a high triglyceride. It's the worst fat for our health. Now, we want a 2-to-1 ratio. We want more DHA than EPA, because DHA is especially important for developing babies. Mom, think about this. This is one of the most important critical nutrients during pregnancy. Efficient transport, well absorbed, allows for a much, much smaller dosage because it's 10 times better absorbed. 10 times. Phospholipids in their own right are very healthy for the body, especially for the brain. There's 5 phospholipids in the head of the salmon. The same phospholipids, the same ratio of the phospholipids that are found in the human brain. You're just replacing those as we use up or we do not have enough foods that supplies the EPA and the DHA. Unless you're eating a lot of fish, you're not going to be able to get enough EPA and DHA. But also a source of peptides, which have health benefits in their own right. They play a huge role in reducing anxiety, heart disease, inflammation, and much, much more. There's minimal processing, no heat, pressing, or chemical solvents. And it's a solid form, not an oil. So no problems with rancidity. Fish oil can go rancid. And you may not even know it because fish oil in itself doesn't taste very good. So you may not even know that it's rancid. And no need to swallow spoonfuls of this oil. Just take 1 or 2 daily servings of salmon, EPA, and DHA from the head of the salmon. That's where the natural phospholipids occur in the entire body of the fish. This makes us, especially our mental health, especially makes our mental health much more beneficial because we are replacing some of the phospholipids, EPA and DHA, that we may have lost or not even getting in a daily basis. Ultra-processed foods, what's bad about them? Well, they cause polyps. What are polyps? Well, 75% of colorectal cancer starts as a polyp. A polyp is a growth in the intestines. Begins as a harmless clump of cells on the intestinal wall. Over time, some polyps will become cancerous. And there's a strong link between harmful bacteria in the intestines, dysbiosis, and the formation of cancerous polyps. A recent new study shows that women who eat a lot of ultra-processed foods have a 45% increased risk of developing cancerous polyps, which can eventually turn into cancer. But they start as polyps. They're not cancerous yet, but give them time. Now, here's a good prevention plan. Our goal is inflammation-free intestines full of healthy microflora. That means a good bacteria. We need good bacteria in the intestinal tract. We need a really healthy diet. Real food. Not bagged food, packaged foods, boxed foods, canned foods. We need real food. Not ultra-processed, and microflora, the natural

0: powerful, natural, three probiotics that are healthy for our intestines. And we should have at least 20 billion. Now, these are natural anti-inflammatories, along with planting all these bacteria in the intestinal tract. Now, we could also use anti-inflammatories naturally, obtained natural anti-inflammatories, like curcumin and boswellia. Both have many clinical studies on their ability to reduce inflammation, stop cancer, and treat inflammatory gut diseases like IBS and Crohn's disease. Now, the one I like is 750 milligrams of curcumin complex, standardized to 500 milligrams of curcuminoids, and then blended with turmeric essential oils, which increases the absorption of curcumin by at least seven times stronger. And then 500 milligrams of boswellia extract with at least 10% AKBA, the key compound in boswellia. So this is the prevention plan. Make sure that you seed your intestinal tract with healthy bacteria, the probiotics, the Lactobacillus plantarum, Lactobacillus rhamnosus, and the Bifidobacterium bifidum. These are three natural probiotics. They are healthy for a period of 2 years, shelf life. They do not need to be refrigerated. So it's nice to carry when you travel. Nice to know that you don't have to have refrigeration. They'll be healthy for a long time, up to 2 years. There's no dairy in the products. They're dairy free. So you don't have to worry about if you have an allergy of dairy. Very healthy for you. Now, are you doing any strength training? You may want to. Cardiovascular exercises like running, treadmills, bike, swimming, they're good, but they're not as good as strength training. Resistant training. Why? Because it keeps your muscles younger. Strength training versus endurance training for building muscle fiber. You know, as we age, our muscle mass decreases approximately 3 to 8% per decade. Every 10 years, we are losing 3 to 8% of our muscles just doing nothing. It's just going to automatically occur where we'll get weaker. Our muscles will deteriorate. We'll lose our tone. And that's why some people look terrible when they get into their 80s and 90s, because they have lost all their muscle tone. So we lose 3 to 8% per decade, every 10 years, starting around the age of 30. And this rate of decline will even be higher after the age of 60. Hang on, my friends. I've got to pause here for a moment. But when I come back, I'm going to tell you what the researchers are finding today. How researchers compared muscle fiber in fit athletes. We'll talk about this. Just how to strengthen your body. So don't go away. I'm not going anywhere. I'm going to be back right after this short pause. We'll be back here until the top of the hour. Lots more information coming your way. A lot of good things that you will want to hear. So stay where you are. And if you have to leave, have a fantastic and wonderful and beautiful day.
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3: With SRN News, I'm Michael Harrington in Washington. Trouble in Iran. The ceasefire facing a new challenge as drone attacks occurred in the Gulf region this morning. One drone set a small fire on board a ship off Qatar's coast. No casualties, nobody reclaiming responsibility, though Iran is being blamed, the UAE specifically blaming Iran. The UAE and Kuwait say that Iranian drones violated their airspace this morning. China says its exports have risen 14% in April from a year earlier, despite the Iran war and lingering impacts from higher U.S. tariffs. The data released yesterday, just days ahead of a planned meeting this week, between President Trump and Chinese leader Xi Jinping, which will take place in Beijing. That beat analyst estimates and is a significant improvement from March's 2.5% year-on-year expansion in China. This is SRN News.

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4: 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We talk about our brain health. We're talking about resistance, strength training versus endurance training, which is better. Well, we found that through researchers that compared muscle fibers in fit athletes over the age of 70 to muscle fibers in young active athletes under the age of 30. Now, strength training, that doesn't mean you're going to be lifting deadlifts, bench presses, powerlifting. It's going to mean that you're going to be training your body to be stronger. And you can only use the weight that is comfortable for you. If it's 5 pounds, it's more than you would have if you didn't do anything. Or 10 pounds or 15 pounds. Don't worry about the amount of weight you use. But if you use 8 to 12 reps, with each set, 8 to 12 reps. Now, strength training, not endurance training, keeps your muscles young and strong. You want to get off the toilet by yourself. You don't want somebody in there pulling you off the toilet. You don't want somebody to take you out of bed. You don't want somebody to take you off a chair. You want to be strong the rest of your life, for your entire life. So muscle fiber of older strength-trained athletes was almost identical to young adults, with barely any muscle loss. Older endurance athletes had 5 times more muscle loss and 10% less of type 2 muscle fibers, the type of muscle used for quick energy, like picking up a heavy box. You want to be strong. You want to be healthy. You want to be fit. And you want to be like that the rest of your life. And that's what strength training does versus endurance training. Endurance training is running, or biking, or swimming, or rowing. They're all good, but you still have to use some strength training, resistance training, along with cardiovascular training. Keep your muscles strong, healthy, and fit. Now, what drug is the strongest drug in America? Selling, that is. Not healthy. What is the number one drug in America that is the most often, frequently prescribed? Just one. And it's still at the top of prescription drugs. For almost a decade, statin drugs have been the most commonly prescribed drug in the U.S. For almost a decade, 10 years, statin drugs have been the most commonly prescribed drugs in the U.S. About 100 million prescriptions are written for it every year. And the best estimates of sales dollars for this drug are somewhere between $1 billion a year, just in the U.S. $1 billion just in the U.S. And it doesn't work. and there are too many side effects. And they keep lowering what they consider to be the healthiest level of cholesterol. At one time it was 300. So they had a large population of people to prescribe the drug to. Then they lowered it to 250 or 240. And they said, now we have more people to prescribe the drug to. Whoa, watch the till run up. Now they have it down to 200. And I just saw a report they want it down to 193. The lower the cholesterol level is, the more side effects, the more heart attacks, the more strokes, the more heart disease. And they said, after statin drugs came out, oh, you don't need to, we don't need to have more heart surgeons. We have the cure for heart disease and heart attacks. It's the prescription drugs for lowering cholesterol. Heart disease will be unknown. Well, here we are with even a higher level of heart disease because they're doing nothing for it. Because statin drugs do not cure anything. They lower cholesterol. But to be healthy, you need more cholesterol. And after the age of 60, there should be no requirement for any prescription drug for lowering cholesterol. And why are there side effects? Like muscle pain, digestive issues, fatigue, dizziness, sleep issues, sleep problems, memory problems, and an increased risk of diabetes. Standard use of statin drugs has been reported to increase the risk of type 2 diabetes by about 10%. And a newly published study reports that the higher the statin dose, the greater the risk. And for people with already elevated blood sugar levels, statin drugs used daily tipped them over to the line of diabetes. There are side effects and no real known value. The drug companies are laughing all the way to the bank. Next, they'll want it down to 150. And we need cholesterol. Every cell in our body requires cholesterol. The brain only weighs 2% of the body weight, but uses 25% of the cholesterol. All of our natural hormones, including vitamin D, are manufactured by cholesterol or out of cholesterol. We need it. We can't live without it. We would die without it. And they're trying to lower it because they have brainwashed everybody, including doctors, to prescribe statin drugs as a new way to eliminate cardiovascular disease. It never has happened, never will happen. Now, does that make you anxious? Well, so does sugar make you anxious. There's a great effect of sugar on the levels of anxiety. And it sure makes teens anxious. Researchers looked at the results of multiple studies analyzing sugar consumption and anxiety rates in teens. They found that teens with the highest consumption of sugar drinks were 34% more likely to experience anxiety versus kids who drank few or no sugar sweetened drinks. Might be hard to find anybody who doesn't drink sugar drinks in this crazy world. Teens may not realize how much sugar they are getting when they choose coffee drinks with syrup or like some of these coffee shops, 16 teaspoons of sugar in their drink. Also in the sports and energy drinks. A standard Starbucks vanilla latte contains 35 grams of sugar. That's 8 teaspoons of sugar, which is 17% more than a candy bar. A 20-ounce can of Red Bull contains 63 grams of sugar, which is equal to more than 2 candy bars in one drink. And most times it's fructose. Fructose made from corn, the most deadly sugar possible. High fructose corn syrup. Bad sugar of all the sugars that you can possibly put into your body. Now here's one of the most common nutrient deficiencies. Here's something you really want to pay attention to. It has a huge effect on the health of your body, and it'll cost you pennies a day. So here you know, do you know that the most common nutrient deficiency in the United States? What do you think it is? Well, yes, some of you are right, and some of you are wrong. Vitamin D, like dog, vitamin D3. The second most common deficiency is iron, especially women. Around 66% of Americans have low or deficient levels of vitamin D3. D2 is only about half the value of D3. I don't know why, but so many doctors prescribe D2. Why? I have no idea. Only because that's all what drugstores carry. They don't want to carry the natural form of vitamin D, and that's D3. Vitamin D is required to build bones and muscles and to help calcium absorption and to aid in regulating blood pressure. Vitamin D3 also helps strengthen skin cells and reduces inflammation, helps to treat inflammatory skin conditions, including eczema or eczema, acne, and psoriasis. And it stimulates hair follicles to grow for thick hair. Low levels of vitamin D3 have also been linked to alopecia, an autoimmune disease which causes extreme hair loss. Prevents dementia. Older adults who took a vitamin D3 supplement were 40% less likely to develop Alzheimer's disease. Vitamin D should be taken by everybody. We just don't get enough in our diet. Yes, our body will make some, but we have to have adequate levels of cholesterol, and we have to have sunshine, and we have to be halfway naked so the sun can shine on our skin. Because the cholesterol that's underneath the skin is radiated by the sun, transferred into a natural source of vitamin D. So we don't have enough sources of vitamin D3. I think everybody should supplement with vitamin D. We don't need everything, but this one I would absolutely say. Vitamin D is one of the most important. Now I'll give you some signs why you might want to think about or view on your own that will tell you if you're low on vitamin D3. Signs of low or deficient vitamin D3 are not always obvious. But here are some signs that may include: are you sometimes confused easily? Do you experience brain fog? Do you have weak, sore, painful muscles, especially in kids? Do you have fatigue and tiredness, exhaustion? Do you have bone and joint pain, bone loss, or misshapen bones in cases of severe deficiency? But you can have your doctor do a blood test to see what your level of vitamin D is. And I would highly recommend it. I know many people buy 5,000 units of vitamin D. But is that enough? If you don't take enough, it's not going to do the job. So you want to know what your level is. And the only best way to find out your level is to talk to your doctor to do a blood test to indicate what your vitamin D3 level is. And you might want to boost it up. Talk to your doctor. Check with your doctor. Now, how much and what kind should you use? Well, as I mentioned throughout the discussion, D3. That's the human form of vitamin D3. D2 is a plant form. Sounds great that it comes from plants, but it's D2. And it's not absorbed very easily. Only about half is absorbed. So researchers compared supplemental vitamin D3 and D2, 600 IUs or placebo in 335 women during two consecutive winters. The results: the placebo group saw a 25% decline. That means less vitamin D levels. Vitamin 2, D2, the group had a 34% increase in vitamin D2. But vitamin D3 group had a 75% increase in vitamin D. Vitamin D3 was twice as effective at increasing vitamin D levels. Experts recommend at least 5,000 IUs of vitamin D daily for most people. After your test, you might find you need 10,000 or 15,000. I don't know. But only your test will show what you may need. This is really important that you get the right level of vitamin D. That vitamin D3 is so much more effective than D2. But all the drugstore vitamin Ds I've seen are D2. Why? Maybe they're cheaper. I don't know why they do it. But you want the human source of vitamin D3, not D2. And you might want to get at least 5,000, not 600 or 1,000 or 2,000, 5,000 minimum. But you should check your levels. In fact, you should take 5,000 IUs of vitamin D for maybe 2 months. And then go to your doctor for a vitamin D level check. And you may not have any. It's possible. I've seen it happen. Because 5,000 was not enough. So you don't want to under the level of natural vitamin D. You want to get to the level that you are most sufficient with. And this is always a reminder. 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Yes, counterfeit. They're taking real quality products. They're copying the labels, copying the box, if it's in a box. They're copying all the packaging on a product. And when you open up the product, it's not the same color. It's not the same capsule. It's not, everything is different. And you don't know what it's spiked with. It could be spiked with drugs. A lot of these companies that are selling online counterfeit products are coming out of Pakistan, China, some of the Asian countries. People are looking for ways to increase their income. So they're making up products. And sometimes you can even see they misspelled the English words. Or they misused the English words. You have to check these labels really, really carefully. But go to your health food store. They know their products that they carry. They know the manufacturers. They know the sales preps. They know the questions they should ask before they carry the product. And they're, in most cases, using the same products themselves. They're not going to use those products themselves if it's adulterated or spiked or a counterfeit product. So they're in direct contact with the seller, the manufacturing company that has a trusted, a good reputation, and uses the products that they themselves will want to use. So be careful when you buy online. It doesn't make any sense. You think you're saving some money, but if you're putting that product in your body, why would you want to save money? I mean, of course, if you had the same product at a lesser price, yes, of course, if they gave you 20% off or whatever. Yes, yes, yes. Don't miss my representation of saving money. I want you to save money, but I want you to save it on an exact, healthy, not counterfeit, not spiked, not adulterated, not drug product, but a healthy product that is good for you. If you've got a discount, somehow you've earned a discount, then take it. But be careful if you see a product that is majorly discounted. It could be adulterated, because a lot of these people that are just trying to make money don't care how much they make on each sale. They're just supplementing their income. Be careful. So with that, my friends, I'm all out of time. Time to think about next week. I'll be back here. Same time, same station. On the next weekend, I'll be back here to give you more information as to how you can make yourself healthy. Because, you know, you and I are the only ones responsible for our health. The doctor doesn't know anything about health. The drug companies don't want you to be healthy. They make money on sick people. They want you sick. They'll find any way they possibly can to make you sick. And then they lower the amount of time or dosages, or they're just trying to make more money. When they're making billions and billions of dollars annually. Just one drug, they're making $1 billion a year. So be careful of what you put into your body. But then, my friends, say a prayer for this crazy, crazy world. And God bless you, my friends. God bless this great country.
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9: Breaking news this hour from townhall.com. I'm Michael Herrick. The shaky ceasefire in Iran getting shakier still. New challenges today as drone attacks broke out across the Gulf region. This morning, one drone set a small fire on board a ship off Qatar's coast. No casualties reported. No one immediately claiming responsibility. The United Arab Emirates and Kuwait report drones, possibly from Iran, entered their airspace. Elsewhere, Iran has reportedly sent its response to the latest U.S. ceasefire proposal to Pakistani mediators who are focusing on a permanent end to the war. Senator Tom Cotton says the Iranian Revolutionary Guard currently has but a tenuous control over the country.
10: So they're definitely clinging to power, but I think it is clinging. They're not firmly in power because they know that the United States and Israel at any point could renew our campaign to totally pulverize all of their all the pillars of their regime's power.
9: Cotton, an Arkansas Republican, made his comments to the Salem Radio Network. Democrats searching for a plan to counter the Supreme Court's ruling on the Voting Rights Act.
11: Following the Supreme Court's narrowing of Section 2 of the Voting Rights Act in Louisiana versus Calais, Democrats are scrambling to assess mid-decade redistricting strategies as GOP states prepare to redraw maps that could cement Republican control in the South. While some blue and purple states show openness to what many see as gerrymandering, constitutional and legislative obstacles make widespread Democratic gains unlikely. Ken Lorman reporting.
9: One person was killed Friday night after being struck by a plane on the runway at Denver International Airport. There was an aborted takeoff. The pilots had to put the plane back on the ground quickly. That's when the accident happened. More on these stories at townhall.com.
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calls that came in this past week, especially you, Martin, out there, 87 years old, about to be 88 years old, over there in Minneapolis, Minnesota, from my hometown, Iowa. And you know what, Martin? You're absolutely right. That's why I'm on here. Not to scare you, but to prepare you and to give you the information that you need that no one else is telling you. So let me ask you a question right up front. If you knew right now that three of the smartest, most battle-tested investors in the world were quietly moving their money out of stocks and bonds and into gold, would that change any of your minds? Would that change anything for you? Would it make you wonder, maybe you should be doing the same thing? Well, it should. Now, let me start by giving you the information if you want to get a hold of us. Anytime during the show, if you have questions, if you're ready to start an IRA gold application, call the metals experts at Reagan Gold Group at 800-702-2212. 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Because look, this is exactly what's happening right now. And today on the Reagan Gold Show, I'm going to give you the full story. The story that mainstream financial media just passes over. The story that your 401k statement does not mention. The story that most financial advisors are not yet having with their clients. My name is Alan Johnson, and I want to welcome you to the Reagan Gold Show. And I am so glad you're here because I've got a show packed with valuable information for you today. So if you have a pen and paper, you know I always like to say that. Because this is one of the most important episodes where what you learn today could affect your retirement. And not in a dramatic way, not in a scary way, in a practical way, in a take action way. So let's get right into it. Have you ever heard of a debt, D-E-B-T clock? Well, the debt clock is running, and guess what? Nobody in Washington is even watching it. And I want to start off with a number, $38,560,000,000,000. That is the United States national debt as of early 2026, $38.5 trillion. Now, I know we hear these big numbers all the time, trillion this, trillion that, with a T. After a while, that number just starts getting blurry. They all just start coming together. So let me make this one real. Think about this. If you spent $1 million every single day, $1 million every single day, not $1,000, not $100,000, $1 million every day, it would take you over 100,000 years to spend $38.5 trillion. That's how large that number is. And you know what? We're adding to it right now. Right now. At roughly $2 trillion every year. Not slowing down, not leveling off, but it's like putting your foot on the gas and accelerating. Now, here's what I want you to hold on to as I tell you today's story. This debt does not sit in a vault somewhere. It does not just exist on paper. Every dollar of the debt has consequences for your savings, your retirement, and your future. And three of the most respected investors in the world are now sounding the alarm. Ding, ding, ding, ding, ding. Now, let me introduce to you the first one. You may know the name or you may not know the name. His name is Jim Rogers. He co-funded the Quantum Fund in the 1970s. And during that decade, you know what? That fund, think about this, returned 4,200%. 4,200%. While the S&P 500,
gained roughly 47% in the same period. So think about it. 47% against 4,200%. Which one of those would you prefer? Listen, Jim Rogers is not a TV personality. He's not on the TV selling. He's not, you know, he's not on the news stations. He's not a newsletter writer that's trying to sell you something. He's one of the most successful investors who's ever lived. He's a man who has navigated every major market cycle for five decades. And recently, listen to this, Jim Rogers did something that sent a very clear signal. You know what he did? He sold every single U.S. stock he owned. Everyone. In a recent interview, he explained why he sold this. And in his exact words, he said, listen to this, and I quote, this is directly from him. He said, I sold all my U.S. stocks recently because I've seen this party before. I've seen this party before. Think about how much history is packed into those six words. I've seen this party before. This is a man who is investing in the 1970s inflation crisis. He was investing when interest rates hit 20%. He was investing through the 1987 crash, the dot-com collapse. Listen to this, the 2008 financial crisis. He was still investing. He has seen every kind of market environment imaginable. And he looked at America right now and said, I've seen this before and I'm getting out. Let that resonate for a minute. I've seen this before and I'm getting out. And his reason is not complicated, ladies and gentlemen. It's not some obscure theory. It comes down to one thing. Are you ready for this? I'm getting cold chills just going to say the word. America's debt. America's debt. Rogers said the United States now is the largest debtor nation in the history of the world. The history of the world. Not the history of recent times. Not the history of modern era. The history of the world. And his question to Washington, a question I think of a lot of Americans share, was simply this. Can't they read in Washington? Don't they know what's happening? He also warned about the Federal Reserve. Rogers said the Fed does not have unlimited amounts of money to save us all. In fact, he said they usually make things worse. They make it worse. And his final word of advice from a man who's made and preserved enormous wealth across 50 years of investing. So ladies and gentlemen, and I'm being very real about this. Be very, very careful wherever you think about investing, because this is a rare time in investing history. A rare time in investing history. From Jim Rogers, this is not something you hear often. And it's not something that you want to ignore. Let me tell you about Ray Dalio. If y'all don't know him, well, he's the man who called 2008. And here's what he's calling now. And let me just tell you, Ray Dalio founded Bridgewater Associates. Bridgewater, for those of you that may or may not know, is the largest hedge fund in the world. In the world. And what they do is they manage money for sovereign wealth funds, like pension systems and governments. They manage the billions, the trillions of dollars. And Dalio is famous for one thing above everything else. He predicted the 2008 financial collapse before it even happened. And while the rest of Wall Street was celebrating all these record profits, while the banks were packaging up toxic mortgages and selling them as safe investments, while financial advisors were telling their clients everything was fine,
while somebody on TV was ringing the bell and saying, ding, ding, ding, ding, ding, bye, bye, bye, bye, bye. His fund made money during the 2008 crash because Ray Dalio was looking at the data and he saw what was coming. He earned the right to be taken seriously. Now, Dalio recently just spoke at the World Economic Forum in Davos. I'm sure you all read about it or seen it. That's done over there in Switzerland. And what he said should be headline news on every financial channel in America. And here's what he said. He said, America's debt, here we go with that word debt again, is becoming a serious, serious problem. And he explained it simply. He said, are you ready? The United States needs to borrow vast amounts more money to keep running. Let me say that again. The United States needs to borrow vast amounts more money to keep running. But the people who buy that debt, talking about the foreign governments, who knows better about the foreign governments than Ray Dalio? Pension funds, same. Insurance companies, same. Those investors are now becoming, ladies and gentlemen, very uneasy how much U.S. debt they already hold. Don't just take my word for it. It's slammed all over the financial news now, just in the last couple of weeks, about our debt. And Dalio said, both Americans and the holders of American debt are worried about each other. Debt, time, your retirement, it all matters when it comes to your savings. So I want you to call either now or after the show, 1-800-702-2212. 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And remember, they're there on the weekends for you as well. And you know what? They will help you with any questions. 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So give them a call at 800-702-2212. Now, you know, I was talking about how Dalio said both Americans and the holders of American debt are worried about each other. Well, that's a fragile situation because when the people lending money to a government, they start to lose all confidence. You know what? They start demanding higher interest rates to compensate for the risk that they have to take. Think about that. And when interest rates go up, everything gets more expensive. Your mortgage gets more expensive. Car loans get more expensive. Think about it. Your credit rating, for instance, if you have a good credit rating, you know, your mortgage is going to be better than someone that has a lower credit rating, right? So it's the same situation. Same thing goes for your car loans. Same thing for you businesses that want to take out business loans and the government's own costs to service its existing debt. Now, that's how a debt, you know, we've talked about a death spiral. This is how a debt spiral starts. And spirals are very hard to stop. Think about a tornado when it starts to go. Boy, when it goes until it just finally goes off by itself. But what does it do? It leaves destruction. Now, what did Dalio say about gold? Let's talk about that. He described gold. I love it. I'm chuckling because this is what I've been saying for years. He described gold as insurance for your retirement, for your savings. And here's why that matters. When governments borrow too much, when they cannot afford to pay back their debt at face value, they do one of two things. You know what they do? They weaken their own currency. Or they keep, and in fact, you've heard me say this on the show before. Many governments, including the United States, go so far as to create inflation. And the reason they create this inflation is it's a way for them to depreciate the debt. But as they're depreciating the debt, they destroy the value of the dollar.
So they weaken their own currency, or they keep interest rates artificially low. Both of those tactics slowly, quietly erode the value of everything you hold in dollars. Gold is very different. Remember, it never goes to zero. And because no government as well can control it, no printing press can create more of it. And this is the part people often miss about Dalio's view. He did not say gold is just protection. He said gold can also make you money. And in 2025 alone, gold surged more than 50%. 50% in a single year. While bonds, guess what? They were losing value. While the stock market was whipping back and forth. While inflation was eating into your purchasing power, gold still went up 50%. Now think about what that would have meant for your retirement account. Think about that for a minute. $100,000 you have in your account, gold went up 50%. I don't have to tell you. Figure out the numbers. That's all there. Now, when Wall Street rewrites the rule book, we better pay attention. Now, I want to tell you about something that tells you how serious this really is. There's a rule, and it's called a fundamental rule. And that rule has governed retirement planning in this country for decades. It's called the 60-40 rule. Now, let me explain it to you. 60% of your retirement in stocks, 40% of it in bonds. So 60% is considered for growth. And then the other 40%, well, that's considered for your safety. Every financial planning textbook taught this. Every advisor certification covered it. Generations of Americans built their retirement around this 60-40 rule, this formula. And now, guess what? Morgan Stanley, one of the most prestigious investment banks in the world, they just threw it out the window. For so many years, certification for financial advisors, everything. Their chief investment officer, Mike Wilson, just made a new recommendation. The new formula. You ready? That's why I told you, get out that paper and pencil. 60% stocks, 20% fixed income, 20% gold. Gold replaced half of the traditional bond allocation. And Wilson, he explained it directly. He said, this is straight from him. He said, gold is now the anti-fragile asset to own. Let me say that again. He said, gold is now the anti-fragile asset to own rather than treasuries. He said, high quality equities and gold are the best hedges. Now, why is this such a big deal? I'll tell you why. Bonds, they were always the safe part of the 60-40 formula or plan. Bonds were where you always park the money you could not afford to lose. But here is what has happened to bonds. Inflation is highly dangerous to bonds. Their fixed payments do not adjust as the prices rise. So when inflation is high, you collect your bond payments, but those dollars now buy less and less every year. Inflation doesn't just slow down your bond returns. It can wipe them out completely, entirely. And with the war in Iran driving up oil prices and Bloomberg reporting that the Federal Reserve may not cut rates at all this year, bonds are now facing a very difficult environment. And Peter Schiff, one of the most respected gold analysts in the country, besides me, responded to Morgan Stanley's new 20% gold recommendation. And here's what he said. He said 20% is not chump change. He called it a lot of money coming into gold. Now think about what that means in practice. When Morgan Stanley tells the wealth management desk, all of the retirement accounts, all of the institutional portfolios move 20% into gold, the demand that creates that is enormous. And Morgan Stanley is not alone.
Goldman Sachs has been raising their gold price targets. Central banks around the world have been buying gold at record levels for four straight years. The institutions that understand this the best are now positioning the hardest. When the largest hedge fund manager in the world

hundreds of billions of dollars. Jim Rogers has been very wealthy for decades. Morgan Stanley advises the richest families and institutions in the world. And all three of them say, own gold. Not because it's a luxury, but because it works. Now, we're about to take our break, but before I go, I want to give you three things to think about. Number one, Jim Rogers, one of the greatest investors alive, sold every U.S. stock he owns. He said this is a rare time in investing history, and he said be very, very careful. Number two, Ray Dalio, the man who predicted 2008, calls gold insurance. He says America's debt is becoming a serious problem, and he says gold is not just protection, it can make money too. Number three, Morgan Stanley just rewrote the 60-40 rule. Their new recommendation includes 20% gold. The bond allocation that Americans have relied on for decades is no longer considered safe enough. Three of the smartest investors and institutions in the world, three different approaches, three different firms. One conclusion, gold. Now, coming up after the break, I'm going to explain exactly why gold does what it does, the actual mechanism, the history, so you understand it, not just in theory, but in a way you can act on. So stay with us. The Reagan Gold Show. 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They'll answer any questions that you have. And if you're ready to get into a gold IRA, they'll be there to help you. See you soon.

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0: occurred in the Gulf region this morning. One drone set a small fire on board a ship off Qatar's coast. No casualties, nobody reclaiming responsibility, though Iran is being blamed, the UAE specifically blaming Iran. The UAE and Kuwait say that Iranian drones violated their airspace this morning. China says its exports have risen 14% in April from a year earlier, despite the Iran war and lingering impacts from higher U.S. tariffs. The data released yesterday, just days ahead of a planned meeting this week, between President Trump and Chinese leader Xi Jinping, which will take place in Beijing. That beat analyst estimates and is a significant improvement from March's 2.5% year-on-year expansion in China. This is SRN News.
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8: Welcome, welcome, welcome back. I'm Alan Johnson, and I really hope you're learning something today, because let me tell you, that's what I like to do. I have a passion for what I do. And if you're just joining us, we spent the first segment talking about three voices that you need to be listening to right now. Jim Rogers, Ray Dalio, Morgan Stanley. All three are saying the same thing, G-O-L-D, gold. But in this segment, I do not want to just tell you what they're saying. I want to explain why they're right. Because when you understand the why, gold stops feeling like a bet. And it starts feeling like the most logical thing you can do. So let's go. Now, I want to start with the question. What is a dollar? Now, that's not a trick question. Just think about it for a second. What does a dollar actually represent? Well, today, a dollar represents a promise from the United States government, a promise that this piece of paper or this digital entry in your bank account has value. That's it. Now, let me tell you, a dollar is backed by trust and nothing else. In fact, I just pulled out a dollar. You can probably hear it. If you pull out your dollar right now and you look up onto the left-hand side of your dollar bill under the United States of America, it says this note is legal tender for all debts, public and private. That was not always the case. For most of American history, the dollar was backed by gold, physical gold, sitting in a vault, $1 equaled a specific amount of gold. The government could not print more dollars without having the gold to back them up. That constraint kept the whole system honest, and it kept inflation in check, and it kept government spending in check. So a dollar from 1920 still bought roughly the same amount of goods in 1960. Why? Because of gold. Then in 1971, President Nixon, what they call him, Tricky Dicky? Tricky Dicky, he changed everything. He closed what was called the gold window. He disconnected the dollar from the gold entirely. Now, the government could print as many dollars as it wanted. No gold required, no constraint, just put on the press, turn on the printing press. And they've been printing ever since. And here's what that's done to your money. Since 1971, the dollar, ladies and gentlemen, has lost more than 85% of its purchasing power. Your grandfather's dollar from 1971 is worth about 15 cents today. A house, listen to this, a house that cost $30,000, think about that, in 1971, you know what it costs now today? $300,000 today. A car. I remember my first car was a 67 Mustang, 3-speed on the floor. And I think I paid around, my grandmother paid it, but I think it was like $3,800 back then. I was 16. A car that cost $3,500, you know what it costs today? $35,000. A gallon of milk that cost 33 cents now costs $4. That's not the economy getting more expensive. That's your dollar, our dollar, getting weaker. And here is the thing about that. If your retirement savings are entirely in dollar-denominated assets, stocks priced in dollars, bonds paying in dollars, savings accounts holding dollars, if your retirement savings are entirely in denominated assets, then a weakening dollar is quietly eating your retirement every single year. Not dramatically, not all at once, year after year, dollar after dollar. Until one day you wake up and you realize, hallelujah, your savings do not go as far as you expected. That is the inflation story. That is the real cost of debt. Now, let me explain why gold solves this problem, why gold works, the simple truth. Gold has been valuable for over 5,000 years. Every major civilization in human history has recognized gold as money. Ancient Egypt, Rome, Greece, China, the Aztec Empire, the British Empire, as well as our country, the United States. Every single one of them. Why? Because gold has properties that nothing else has. It does not rust. It does not corrode. It is rare. There is only a finite amount of it on earth. It cannot be faked. It cannot be digitally created. It cannot be printed. No government in the history of the world has been able to manufacture more gold out of thin air. Every ounce has to be pulled out of the earth with real labor, real equipment, real cost. And that scarcity becomes value. And that permanence is value. For example, let me give you an example. And I love to share this example. In 1930, think about this. In 1930, 1/100th of an ounce of gold could buy us 2.5 loaves of bread, 2.5 loaves. And a dollar back then would buy 11 loaves of bread. Now, if we fast forward that to 2026, that same 1/100th of an ounce of gold can now buy 15 loaves of bread, but a dollar can barely buy 1/2 a loaf of bread. So the point I'm making is gold has more or less kept pace with the price of bread over that period, while the dollar has gotten weaker. So the point I'm making is the purchasing power of gold has been roughly stable for so many years. And hundreds of paper currencies in history, every single one of them has eventually failed or been debased. Gold Never. I tell people, gold is real money. Gold has never gone to zero. Not once, not ever. In 5,000 years, gold has never gone to zero. Now, that's not luck. That's the fundamental nature of what gold really does. Now, I want to talk to you about bonds for a moment. The problem with bonds and why your safe money may not be safe. Because a lot of people listening to this show right now have bonds in their retirement accounts. It's the 40-60 or the 60-40 formula that we talked about in the earlier segment. And I want to be straight with you about what is happening to bonds right now. Bonds are losing value. Reuters recently reported that due to the war in Iran, that bonds have lost value across the entire globe. The jump in oil prices is pushing inflation higher. And higher inflation means higher interest rates. Now, here's why this matters for your bonds. Bonds pay a fixed rate of interest. That rate was set when the bond was issued, and it does not change. So if you bought a bond paying, let's say, 3%, and inflation is now running at 5%, do the math. You're losing 2% of purchasing power every year. Even though you're collecting interest, even though everything looks fine on paper, the inflation is quietly eating the real value of those returns. And there is another side to the bond problem. When interest rates rise, existing bond prices fall. New bonds then offer better yields. So the bonds you already hold, think about this, they become worth less in the market. And that is a double blow. That's a double whammy. Shrinking purchasing power and falling market value. Bloomberg just recently reported that bond traders who expected a Fed rate cut this summer are now reconsidering. Some are even predicting that the Fed may not cut rates at all this year, which means this environment, this difficult environment, becomes bad for bonds and may last longer than anyone even expected. Now, I'm not saying abandon bonds entirely. And I'm not your financial advisor because every situation is different. But what Morgan Stanley is saying and what the data is saying is that bonds can no longer be counted on to be the safe part of your retirement portfolio. And that then becomes a significant shift because for decades, bonds were where you put the money you could not afford to lose. And if that assumption no longer holds, then a lot of retirement plans need to be revisited. Now, I want to tell you about Frank and Carol. Frank is 71 years old. Carol is 68. Frank spent 35 years working for a steel company outside of Pittsburgh. And Carol, his spouse, worked part-time while raising their three kids. Frank had a solid 401k. When he retired, he rolled it into an IRA. And that was pretty standard. That was a pretty standard story right there. Well, Frank and Carol called our office about 4 months ago. And Frank said something that I want to share with you. He said, I feel like I did everything right. I saved for 35 years. I put in the max, in other words, he put in full contributions. I diversified. But every time I read the news, I feel like the rules keep changing on me. Well, Frank, I hear that from a lot of people, and you're right. The rules are changing. The 60-40 rule is gone. Morgan Stanley just buried it. And the idea that bonds are the safe haven are really under serious question. And the idea that the government will manage debt responsibly, well, Jim Rogers said it all. He's not counting on it. Frank had done everything right under the old rules. The question was, how does he position himself for the new ones? Frank is over 59 and a half years old. He's no longer employed with his former employer. His IRA is fully eligible. In other words, it's qualified for transfer into a gold IRA. and that's today without any penalty. He does not have to move everything if he doesn't want to. He does not have to make a dramatic decision. Even moving a portion, 10%, 15%, 20%, or even some of you want to end up doing even more into physical gold, begins to provide yourself a layer of protection that paper assets simply cannot give you. Frank and Carol started the process, and Carol said something that I thought was perfect, and I want to share it with you. She said, "We are not betting the farm on gold. 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Now, let's talk about the rollover and what you need to know. Let me walk you through the practical side of this. Because I know some of you are thinking, okay, Alan, maybe I want to look into this, or, but how does this actually work? Well, let me make it simple. If you have a 401k, you can roll it into a gold IRA if you're 59 and a half years or older. Or the rule applies to you even if you're not 59 and a half years old and you're no longer working with that employer and no longer contributing into that plan. Then you can roll that over. So either one qualifies. You only need to meet one of those conditions. The same rule applies to those that have 403b plans. Those are the retirement accounts for teachers, nurses, and nonprofit workers. And it applies to 457 plans, which are the retirement accounts for government employees. So if you have a traditional IRA, the process is even simpler. IRAs can be transferred into a gold IRA at any age, no age requirement, no restrictions. If you inherited an IRA from a parent or a spouse or even a friend, they can also be transferred into a gold IRA at any age. Now, if you're already retired and taking required minimum distributions, you can still convert a portion of your IRA. You simply need to make sure your RMD is handled first for the year, and the metals experts at Reagan Gold Group will walk you through exactly how this works. So the process itself is straightforward. Now, you never take physical possession of the metal unless you want to. Remember, there's two ways that you can do with a precious metals IRA, gold or silver IRA. You can either take the metals as your distribution or your RMD. In other words, you can say, hey, Alan, I'd rather just have the metal sent directly to me than rather having them liquidated. So you can take possession of the metal, because remember, in an IRA, there's two choices. You can take possession of the actual physical metal, or you can choose to have it liquidated. And if you take possession of the actual physical metal, the actual metal in your IRA that's held inside of the depository insured is actually sent to you for whatever amount. So you can have the metals. You just have to report the taxes on the spot value at the end of the year. So at the end of the year, you get a 1099-R. You take that to your CPA. And then whatever your tax situation is, you take care of it from there. Same tax treatment, same government protections, just physical gold instead of the paper assets. Now, let's step backwards for a minute and go back over Jim Rogers, Ray Dalio. Let's go over these guys again. Jim Rogers, and like I said, you may or may not know him, he actually co-founded the Quantum Fund in the 1970s. And during that decade, that fund returned 4,200%. 4,200%, while the S&P 500 gained roughly 47% in the same period. Now, Jim, you know, not many people, he's not a TV guy, he's not a newsletter wanting you to give him money. He's one of the most successful investors who's ever lived. He's a man who navigated every major market cycle for five decades. He sold every single stock he owned, every U.S. stock he owned. Recently, he just sold it. And recently, he sat down for an interview, and he explained why he sold every U.S. stock. In his exact words, he said this: I sold all my U.S. stocks recently because I've seen this party before. I've seen this party before. Think about how much history, like I said before, is packed into those words. This is a man who was investing in the 70s when inflation was high. It was an inflation crisis. He was investing when interest rates hit 20%. He was investing through the 1987 crash, as well as the dot-com collapse and the 2008 financial crisis. So he's seen every kind of market environment imaginable. And he looked at America right now and said, I've seen this before and I'm getting out. His reason, like I said, it's not complicated. It's not some theory, conspiracy. It comes down to one thing, and that is America's debt. So Roger said the United States is now the largest debtor nation in the history of the world. Not the history of recent times, not the history of modern era, the history of the world. And his question to Washington, a question I think of a lot of us Americans share, was simply this: they can't read in Washington. They don't even know what's happening. He also warned about the Federal Reserve. Roger said that the Fed does not have unlimited amounts of money to save us all. In fact, he said they usually make things worse. And his final word of advice from an investor, a man who has made and preserved enormous wealth across 50 years of investing, he said this: be very careful, very careful. And whatever you're thinking about investing, be careful. This is a rare time in investing history. A rare time in investing history. So let me close today with a thought. Throughout all human history, when a government spent more than they had, or when they printed money to cover their debts, when the holders of paper currency started to lose faith, the people who held gold were protected every single time. Ancient Rome, Revolutionary France, Weimar Germany, the 1970s in the United States. Every single time, gold held its value. Paper did not. Now, America is the largest debtor nation in history. I want you to understand that, of the world. Jim Rogers said that. Ray Dalio confirmed it. Morgan Stanley is repositioning their clients because of it. Now, I'm not here to tell you the sky is falling, and I'm not here to scare you. I'm here to make sure you're ready. Because the people who are ready, who hold a portion of their retirement in real physical gold, those people will sleep well at night, regardless of what the headline says tomorrow, regardless of what Washington does next, regardless of where the stock market closes on Friday. Gold does not care about any of that, because gold is not a promise. 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And remember, they're there on the weekends for you to take your calls as well, because they care. Now, I'm Alan Johnson. Thank you for spending this time with me today. Share this show with someone who needs to hear it. Someone who is close to retirement. Someone who is already retired. Someone whose savings deserves this conversation. I'll see you next week. God bless you. God bless your family. And God bless America.
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Trouble in Iran, the ceasefire facing a new challenge as drone attacks

0: you.
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8: Breaking news this hour from townhall.com. I'm Michael Harrington. Iran has sent its response to the latest U.S. ceasefire proposal to Pakistani mediators, focusing on a permanent end to the war. That's according to Iran's state-run media. The U.S. has been waiting for Iran's response. Meantime, more trouble in the Gulf region. A drone set a small fire on a ship off Qatar's coast today. The UAE and Kuwait reporting drones entering their airspace. Everyone is blaming Iran. Senator Tom Cotton is amazed by claims by Trump critics that Iran is somehow winning this war.
9: All their friends have been killed. They're afraid of being killed. They're afraid to turn on their phones because they think a bomb is going to drop on them the minute they do. Their Navy is sunk to the bottom of the sea. They have no air defenses left, and we've vastly degraded their missile and drones, as well as their manufacturing capabilities to replace those things. It doesn't exactly look like a victory to me.
8: Cotton, an Arkansas Republican, made his comments to the Salem Radio Network. The White House is touting the latest jobs report.
10: After the government reported that America's employers delivered a surprising 115,000 new jobs last month, the White House said in a statement, "The April jobs report, smashing expectations thanks to robust private sector growth, is yet another sign that the American economy remains on a solid trajectory under President Trump." It added, "America added 12,600 factory construction jobs in April as trillions in investments continue pouring into American manufacturing."
8: Correspondent Ron Taylor. The first plane carrying passengers evacuated from that hantavirus-struck cruise ship departed from Tenerife in Spain's Canary Islands today. They're headed for a military hospital in Madrid where they will be quarantined. More on these stories at townhall.com.
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19: We all got a gift in that stable. I walked to Bethlehem on Christmas Eve because the gift God gave us in Bethlehem was significant enough. I was 2,000 years late, but I thought it was worth the walk. And in the midst of what God was doing, he invited the shepherds. 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
18: 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That's 855-577-2255. We're so glad you're here to listen. Today's message from Pastor Alan is called Breakthrough, When God Chooses You.
19: I have a friend in another state that I interact with from time to time, and we've been processing this notion because there was a need for some significant breakthroughs. So I've been living with it for a while, and I want to take a few sessions and pull some characters that we know from Scripture and highlight the breakthrough that their life represents to see if there's some lessons that you and I can learn from those places where we need a breakthrough in our lives, an intervention from God. That's the target, okay? I brought you a scripture. It's Luke chapter 1 and verse 30. This is the angels visiting Mary. You know this story. The angel said to her, "Don't be afraid. Mary, you have found favor with God, and you'll be with child and give birth to a son, and you're to give him the name Jesus. And have a nice day." Now, we read that from the distance of history, and we think, oh, isn't that sweet? If you were the recipient of the message, sweet's probably not the word you would have used as the descriptor. It's a breakthrough point. It's an intervention. It's initiated by God. It wasn't initiated by Mary. She didn't raise her hand and say, I have an idea. An angel arrived with a message. So when I talk about breakthroughs, I want to talk about something in that pattern. I don't imagine it's something that we've initiated. We're not the causative agent in this. We didn't light the fuse. It's God's intervention. Now, our responses make all the difference. And I believe there's a great deal we can learn that will either catalyze those responses or we will forfeit the opportunities. Because they typically require a response from us. Mary had to say at the end of that announcement, I'm in. May it be to me as you have said, was her answer. And you and I'll have to be aware enough to do that. So breakthroughs can wear many labels. It can be a point of deliverance, a revelation, an insight. Perhaps it's understanding that you've needed or redirection of a behavior or a trajectory of your life. It's when God's purposes and plans are initiated on our behalf. Maybe it's when something's brought to completion that we couldn't seem to get finished. Maybe a revelation, an advancement. It may be an understanding that God gives to you. We all have places in our lives where an intervention from God would be very, very beneficial. Now, the ideal breakthrough, the one that I think we fantasize about, is that we acknowledge we have a problem, a need. Maybe it's physical or financial or relational, whatever it is. There's something that is significant enough that we've decided that we're going to present it to the Lord. We're going to go outside of ourselves. We don't think we can fix this. And the ideal breakthrough is when God responds with a complete solution immediately. And our imagined future is delivered to us. One fell swoop. Boom. That's the kind of breakthroughs we want. I've been feeling well. I haven't talked to the doctor. Pray for me. I don't want to talk to the doctor. I want to feel better. In fact, I'd like to feel 20 years younger. Right? That's a breakthrough. Well, life is seldom ideal. And my experience in my own journey and with others is that frequently when there's a breakthrough, we are delivered out of something, but we're not immediately delivered into what the solution is. When the Hebrew slaves were delivered from the power of Egypt, they didn't find themselves the next morning in the promised land, with the occupants of the land having vacated. But they were very much involved in a breakthrough. Oftentimes we're delivered from something, but our adversary, whatever that adversarial relationship was, whoever the opponent was, they've not been completely removed or annihilated. And if we're really honest, if God delivers us from some destructive something or other, we want whatever that was to be completely obliterated. We'd like to watch it melt and videotape it and watch it again and again and again. Or maybe you have a physical need and you're praying for healing. And I think typically the preference is we'd be healed without any medical intervention whatsoever. God, you just do that. But frequently, I believe God's just as involved with the breakthrough and brings healing to our lives in the midst of the medical community. I don't believe that's less faith. Amen. I've seen God do remarkable things with people that are in the midst of some very outstanding care from well-trained professionals. Again, the breakthrough, if we come with the imagination that it has to be delivered in the way we want, in the form we want, we will forfeit much of what God will do. Sometimes it's a breakthrough when God presents opportunities to us. And it's clear. But it also requires of us work and the investment of resources, a change of behavior. When God recruited Moses at the burning bush and said, you know, I've got a little assignment I need you to give some attention to. Moses was wise enough to know he wasn't going to get to keep maintaining his routine. He was going to have to give up his tickets to the Titans games. He was leaving town. He had to go home and tell the family. You see, God presents an opportunity. It's a breakthrough opportunity. And we think, well, it shouldn't be difficult. It shouldn't require effort of me. It ought to just, if it's God, it'll just happen. No. That is not biblical. Jesus came, offered himself on a cross. God raised him to life again that you and I could be justified, delivered from the consequences of sin. God's done everything he's going to do for your salvation or mine. He doesn't have a plan B. There's not something extra. In order to benefit from that, we have to choose. We have to choose to engage. It's very much a breakthrough for any person from every nation, race, language, or tribe, but it requires a response of us. So there's a pattern for breakthroughs that doesn't fit kind of the narrative that we have put in place. You know, God can do whatever he wants, and I want him to do something for me, but I want him to do it my way. So we're going to take a few sessions and see if we can understand a bit more about this. There's some basics that I'll continue to remind you. I don't think breakthroughs come because we're passive. I don't think we earn them. I don't think we deserve them. But it's not just something that happens to you. Salvation doesn't happen to you. You have to repent. You have to choose Jesus as Lord. You have to choose to grow up. Righteousness is a gift. But you're also called to lead a righteous life. We've talked way too much about the gift and far too little about the assignment to lead a righteous life. I believe in the gift, but I believe it comes with a responsibility. I believe breakthroughs are fueled by obedience, by a determination on our part to do the very best we know to honor the Lord. My observation is breakthroughs typically result in us being set apart a bit. The fancy word is sanctified, but it's when God's purposes become more apparent in our lives. We don't just get an answer to prayer so we can go on our happy, merry way. God brings a breakthrough to our lives so we have a different kind of fruitfulness in the season that follows. Are you really ready for a breakthrough, or do you just want your way? Well, one of the things I want to do as we walk through some of these breakthrough scenarios is try to glean a little insight from each one. So for the moment, I'm labeling my breakthrough hacks, because I want to lead a life that's filled with those kind of breakthroughs. I want my life and my journey to reflect the intervention of God. I don't want to do this with just my IQ or my physical strength or my effort. And I honestly want to do it in the midst of other people who are experiencing those breakthroughs, because that's the real multiplier. Mary saying yes gave Joseph an opportunity, and Joseph saying yes gave an opportunity to untold others in the shepherd's revelation. And so the story unfolds. The first observation I would make regarding the breakthrough they had was the breakthrough for them was in the midst of God's purposes emerging. There was something larger than their component that was happening, but their breakthrough gave them a place and a point of engagement. Here's the suggestion. Don't reject the breakthrough moment because you're not the center of it. It's a temptation. But wait a minute, I wanted a breakthrough. I knew how I wanted this to happen. But I didn't want somebody else to get blessed. I wanted to be blessed. I know we'd never say that in church, but we would think it in church. Don't reject the breakthrough moment because you're not the center. God in his infinite wisdom and ability gave the gift to the shepherds while he was giving a gift to all humanity. We all got a gift in that stable. I walked to Bethlehem on Christmas Eve because the gift God gave us in Bethlehem was significant enough. I was 2,000 years late, but I thought it was worth the walk. And in the midst of what God was doing, he invited the shepherds. You see, God's breakthroughs in your life, in my life, may simply be a component of a much larger story, but it is nonetheless a breakthrough for us. God himself brought us a message, extended to us an invitation. The second observation I would give you is God didn't really change the system. There was not a declaration the next morning that shepherds will be treated differently. He changed them. He changed them.
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19: Lessons from Paul is a 90-day devotional. Some of my favorite verses that Paul wrote. bit of devotional time, and then some place to journal. The goal is to be changed. We want to be transformed by the Word of God and not just informed by it. Saul of Tarsus, a hero of mine, I got to know him as the Apostle Paul, an unrelenting advocate for Jesus in the face of unyielding persecution. Folks, that sounds like the world we live in. Lessons from Paul, it'll help you and I be overcomers, triumphant in this season in the earth. You'll enjoy the book.
18: Life isn't always easy. 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That's 855-577-2255. Now, let's get back to Pastor Allen with his message called Breakthrough, When God Chooses You.
19: I believe God delivered the shepherds from generations of rejection in those fields outside Bethlehem that night. And I can tell you this, rejection is an epidemic in our culture. It's overwhelming. And I believe God, if we'll cooperate with him, would bring a deliverance to us that's just as dramatic and just as great and just will just as much rewrite our future as what he did for the shepherds. Because that same king, we're celebrating his birth right now. And we may not have to go to the stable in Bethlehem to see him, but we can have a revelation of Jesus that will deliver us from that rejection. The shepherds knew they were outcast. They knew they were on the outside looking in. They understood they were considered second class on their best days. That they probably were never going to be welcome. They weren't going to be considered equal. The people that they wanted to embrace them were not going to. All of those attitudes are very, very prevalent around us. On Polite Company, we don't talk about it. It's not helpful. But it's a reality in our lives. The outward expressions of that look a lot like shame and humiliation. Things that we carry internally. Folks, this isn't something new with us. It says that Jesus in Hebrews, in order to overcome the cross, he had to despise the shame. He had to walk past it. He had to overcome it. To be condemned to death as a common criminal by the Romans, by a Roman governor, to be stripped naked, beaten almost to death, forced to carry your cross through the streets of the Jerusalem for which you will be king, and be nailed to that cross on a major thoroughfare outside the gates of that city so your adversaries can mock you. I think we could call that a bad day. A lot of shame. But it didn't define Jesus' future. It's a humiliating day. In fact, his enemies said, if you're the Son of God, you come down from there. They mocked him. They said he healed others, but he can't help himself. Humiliating. The inward result of that, apart from the Spirit of God, apart from God's help, is a broken spirit. It's a very biblical concept. Time restrains me a bit, but Proverbs 18:14 says, a man's spirit sustains him in sickness, but a crushed spirit who can bear? Life tends to orchestrate circumstances, sometimes things that we have no control over whatsoever. Oftentimes when we're too young to have the emotional or the physical maturity to even understand how to protect ourselves. Maybe our parents' divorce. And no matter what the causative agents of that are, no matter what the outcomes and the repercussions, if you endure that, there's a sense that somehow I'm not accepted in that home in the way I would like to be. So, well, that's not the right way to read that. Well, that may not be the right way to read that, but that's the reality for people that walk through it. Or maybe you've survived a divorce. No matter how you package it, no matter how you understand it, it wasn't the original plan. It wasn't the goal, the objective, the desire. It wasn't the target on the wall. I hope we can get married and live together for 3 years and then tear this thing asunder. And it feels a great deal like rejection. Proverbs 15:13 says, a happy heart makes a face cheerful, but a heartache crushes the spirit. I gave you some really simple biblical principles. I'll touch them. We'll come back and look at them in more detail, but let me give them to you. You see, there's a pathway out from under this to know that you are precious, accepted, and valuable in the sight of God. Life brings rejection. Nobody gets through without it. Nobody. One of the great lies the devil will tell you is that yours is worse than somebody else's. Your IQ was such that you weren't the top of your class. And it doesn't take too long to figure that out. Or your physical gifts and athletic abilities, maybe that wasn't your great strength and you weren't going to be the first one selected for the team. Nobody wanted you to travel except home. Or maybe God gave you the ability to see the world in a more creative way, but it left you on the outside more frequently than you wanted it to be. The reasons are as diverse as we are people. The outcome is we feel that rejection. Here's the challenge. Because evil exists, and evil by definition isn't fair, when you're exposed to those kind of wounds, evil will take advantage of it. And you can have not just your own personal wound, not only the suffering that comes from that and the trauma that comes from it, you can get an unhealthy spirit that will take advantage of that and torment you with their rejection. The good news is we can be free. Those shepherds did not go to 8 weeks of classes. Come on. The next morning they didn't get invited to Herod's palace. There's no record that the wise men stopped by the shepherd's field with some extra gifts for them. They woke up the next day, they were shepherds. But they had a Savior. And the angel, the heavenly host that celebrated the birth of Jesus said, we want to include you in the celebration. In fact, we've decided you're going to be our messengers for this. Go tell everybody. So if you would like to be free, there's some things we'll have to do. We have to forgive. You'll have to forgive. You may have to forgive your parents. They may be good.

0: Maybe your parents were in a difficult circumstance and they gave you up for adoption and you had wonderful parents. Gave you every expression of love and kindness and support and affirmation. There's still a rejection that comes. Just as an expression of faith, say, I forgive. I forgive. Mark 11 says, when you stand praying, if you hold anything against anyone, forgive them. You can do it while you're standing there. You don't have to have a 6-week seminar. You don't have to fast and pray for 3 months. It's a decision. Your emotions will catch up. Secondly, you got to lay down the baggage of rejection, the bitterness, the hatred, the anger, the resentment, the rebellion, all the things that come with that. You know, it's illogical. It doesn't make sense. If you have a parent and they die when a child is young or before you're prepared to say goodbye to them, it feels like rejection. You go, that's not logical. I didn't say it was logical. I'm telling you, it reads that way. And we often respond with rebellion. We may be mad at God. Why did he do that? Why didn't he do something else? You'll have to be willing to lay down that baggage. Some of us are defined by our anger. You're defined by your rebellion. I won't give in. I will not give. You'll have to if you want to be free. Some of us said, I'll never be hurt again. I will not allow it. Folks, we live in a broken world. The third is to understand you're accepted in Christ. Now, this is an act of faith. The shepherds had to believe what they'd seen was real. They'd never seen us. They've never had an angel show up and talk to them before. Ephesians 1 says, to the praise of the glory of his grace, he's made us accepted in the beloved. See, here's the deal. We read it in that earlier passage in Ephesians. If God chose me, I'll get over it if you don't. If God said I'm fearfully and wonderfully made and you call me ugly, you have a problem. I choose to believe that. It's his affirmation I want. Everybody isn't going to like us. If God says I'm highly favored, y'all are missing out. I choose to believe that. Number four, you have to accept yourself. Ephesians 2 says you're God's workmanship, created in Christ Jesus to do good things. God made me. Now, I thought he should have made me 6'4", with a lot of lean muscle mass. He made me slightly shorter and a little fluffier. And the last one there is you find your place in the body of Christ. And I don't mean the place you want. Because we get messed up on this. We take our gifts test and we think, well, you know, I'm qualified. Stop. I want to be included in the people of God. I will not stand outside of them. As uncomfortable and as messy as it is, I'm going to make the journey with them. I want to be counted with them. For good or for ill, I intend to be identified as a part of the people of God.
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2: Response to the latest U.S. ceasefire proposal to Pakistani mediators focusing on a permanent end to the war. That's according to a report today by Iran's state-run media. The U.S. has been waiting for Iran's response to a plan to bring the hostilities to a final close, reopen the Strait of Hormuz, and address Iran's nuclear program. Meantime, a drone ignited a fire on board a ship off Qatar today. The UAE and Kuwait report that drones entered their airspace as well. The UAE is blaming Iran for the attack. Iran has used drones for strikes since the war began with Israel and Israeli attacks back in February. There are no reported casualties on board the ship, and no one immediately claimed responsibility. Iran

0: horns of retaliation if its vessels are attacked. This is SRN News.
1: I talked to a lot of great companies. Very few of them actually literally surprised me, but Fellowship Home Loans sure did. 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Everything...
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6: 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Now, Peter was a disciple of Christ, of course, who later on became the leader of the first church. Throughout his ministry, Peter lovingly cared for others and faithfully pursued his passion to spread the gospel to those around him. Peter understood the power of God's love, and he set an example for all true believers to live by. Now, as we head into the final section of chapter 5, we'll find Peter challenging the young people to submit under the authority of their elders. As Christians, taking a walk on the wild side begins with a willingness to follow. Being great in the kingdom of God is contrary to the way the world thinks. It requires humility, service, and forgetting about ourselves to focus on others, and not so much as to what we can get out of it. How we conduct ourselves really matters to God. So today, Pastor Jack tells us that submitting is a good thing. It's the mature ones in Christ who can help us and teach us how to live the Christian life. There's something to be said about experience. It's a divine biblical pattern of seeking out the seasoned believer. And now, with his message called Take a Walk on the Wild Side, Part 1, here's pastor and Bible teacher Jack Hibbs.
7: 1 Peter chapter 5 and verses 5 to 7, as now we begin the wind down. I'm fully convinced, though, as you study 1 Peter, that Peter... I think had no idea that he was going to be prompted again by the Holy Spirit to write 2 Peter. Before he writes that, before he even knows he's going to be writing this, he's now aged old Peter, and he's learned a lot. He's got tons of experience under his belt. And now in this tender farewell, he begins to speak in chapter 5 of these very, very sweet but incredibly convicting words to us. And I have to tell you this morning, the sense I have of inadequacy to teach this portion of Scripture, studying it, I just felt like I just felt like getting away from it. You know those days where you feel like calling in sick? This is one of those days where I feel like calling in sick, because I'd rather skip this portion of the Bible, not because it's not awesome, it's because I'm not worthy to deliver it. And when you see what is being said, it's going to cause, I think, all of us to tiptoe out of the sanctuary today in what I hope is reverential awe. Father, we ask, Lord, in Jesus' name, that you would, in fact, be the teacher of this word of yours today to your people. Lord, just reading it is enough. But Father, when we begin to unpack the times and the seasons in which Peter delivered it, what was going on in the Roman Empire at that time, and what was encompassing and surrounding your people, it is a remarkable example to us today in a difficult age how we ought to conduct ourselves. So Lord, speak to us, we pray. In Jesus' name, and all God's people said, amen, amen. You can be seated, church. And today we're looking at a message that sounds kind of contradictory to the text in which we're studying today, but the title is really Take a Walk on the Wild Side. When you hear that in your mind, you think of rebellion and some sort of reckless behavior and out of control living. And in a sense, I mean that, but wrapped in a Christian way. How in the world can we as believers take a walk on the wild side? What would it mean to define the wild side? In the world, I don't need to talk about it. We've already experienced as non-believers, non-followers of Jesus, what it is to live on the wild side of the world. But to live on the wild side of following Jesus, it would be a world to experience that is completely other than you and I. It is a world that is on the surface filled with contradictory type statements, that the true reality of being great in the kingdom of God is to be a humble, lowly servant of all. That to acquire riches in this world and only have them for yourself is gross poverty. But to have acquired riches for yourself, to turn them around and minister to others, is great wealth. To have all the knowledge of the world and all of the brilliance of the encyclopedias or Alexa or Google, and yet miss a relationship with God, is to go from the worldly wisdom to being a complete fool. Jesus said, if you want to be up in the front of the line, he said, you need to go to the back of the line. What does all this mean? It means that you and I live in a kingdom life that is completely inverted from the standards and from the achievement goals of this world. We are Christians. I don't like using that term anymore. You guys know that if you attend this church. It's been worn out. I don't like it. I stress, let's be followers of Christ. Let's be followers of Jesus. It's kind of hard to mess that one up. You're either following Jesus or you're not. But seemingly, air quotes, right, everyone's a Christian these days. And we want to be followers of Jesus. And so we're looking at this message. And just by way of a little bit of introduction, but do please write these notes down if you would. There's so much of what the scriptures teach us regarding this way of living the Christian life. And in Mark chapter 8, verse 35, Jesus said, for whoever desires to save his life will lose it. And whoever loses his life for my sake and the sake of the gospel will save it or find it. It's an amazing statement. Listen up, everybody. Jesus is not saying, if you love me, go out and kill yourself. Jesus is saying, if you love me, go out there and live my life. Live my life, Jack, in the world around you. Go out there and live and show them a different way. Jack, I want to live my life through you in every area that you're exposed to. And I love that thought, because as a Christian, you and I, as a follower of Jesus, I believe there's no place that you and I can go to that God has not engineered for you and I to be a minister or a light in some way, shape, or form. I've even known Christians who were sinning against God, went somewhere thinking that God wasn't, you know, like Jonah, I'm going to go somewhere where God can't see me. They call it backslide, or they get stupid, or whatever they do. You call it whatever you want. They go somewhere, and lo and behold, God winds up convicting them and using them, even though their intentions were wrong. God used them. And by the way, I've always seen that in their lives to cause them to run back to God. The light is in you as a believer. God has placed that witness within you. And it's quite remarkable. But Jesus said, if you want to find your life, lose it. In other words, if you want to find true meaning of life, if you want to find a life that is very, very satisfying and rewarding, then here's what I want you to do. I want you, listen everybody, he's saying, I want you to forget about your own life. Stop thinking about you and what's in it for you and what you're going to get out of it. Jesus is saying, you pour yourself out to my glory, to the ministry of others, and you will find the true meaning and purpose of your life. In Matthew chapter 23, verse 11 and 12, he put it this way, but he who is greatest among you shall be your servant. The technical word actually is slave. And whoever exalts himself will be humbled, and he who humbles himself will be exalted. A remarkable statement, but the truth of the kingdom. And so I want to challenge you today, and maybe more importantly, to challenge the young people of the church today to listen carefully to this, because you and I are living in a world that is all about indoctrinating you, indoctrinating me, all about you, and all about me. What I mean by that is we live in a world that it's all about Jack. We live in a world that's all about you. And we've all seemed to pick our little worlds that we can surround ourselves with. A friend of mine told me about his daughter. She had gotten in trouble. He sent her to her room. She had a time out. And he noticed that after a while, she seemed to be enjoying her time out. She didn't even ask to come out. She didn't even make any noise. So he went in there, and he opened the door and peeked in, and she was having a grand old time because she had taken all of her stuffed animals and all of her dolls, and she had put them in a circle all around her. She was in the middle, and she was carrying on a conversation with them, and they were telling her just how great she was. Oh, you're the best, mommy. You're the best this. And we laugh at that, and it's kind of cute when a little kid does it, but in the world that you and I live in, there's this temptation that is thrown out there in the world that everything revolves around you. And you can pull up to the fast food and have it your way, because it's all about you. And we can get magazines. What are some of the titles of magazines? You know, Us or We or Self or whatever it is. It's about us. And Jesus says, man, you want to experience a life that is absolutely radicalized for the kingdom of God, for the love of God? You want to be healthy emotionally and spiritually and physically even? Then focus on the benefit of others.
8: 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And now, let's get back to today's message. Once again, here's Pastor Jack.
7: So if we're going to take a walk on the wild side, look at verse 5 where we pick up in our study. And it starts with this. It starts with the fact that we need to begin to be having this willingness to follow. Can you write it down, to follow? Listen, you may consider yourself a leader in this place, but there are leaders that are leaders, and there are leaders that are really leaders. And do you know who the real leaders are? The real leaders are those who know how to follow. You can't be a leader unless you know how to follow. And every believer in Christ is called to follow. And so he says in verse 5, likewise, you younger people, submit yourselves to your elders. Yes, all of you be submissive to one another and be clothed with humility. So you're going to hear a lot about submission, submit, humility. And thus far, Peter has been teaching us numerous things throughout this first epistle of his regarding submission. Church, remember looking back, he talked to us about submission to the powers that are over us, submission to government. Now, back in that day, that was a big deal. He's talking about being submissive to the Roman Empire. That was something. He talked about that. He talked about being submissive to our husbands. And we had a long study in that one, and we hopefully dispelled a lot of misconceptions of the day that we hear about. But that, in fact, if you weren't here, let me say this. You say, I can't believe I just heard that. Yeah. The Bible talks about being submissive to your husband because the Bible implies that your husband is submissive to the Lord. In fact, Ephesians, we'll read it later. Ephesians tells us that both believers are to be submissive to one another. And when the man is submissive to God, the woman is going to delight in being submissive to a man who's submissive to God. There's a chain of command. And it's been our experience over 30 years of ministry that women are looking for a godly man because they want to submit to a godly man. They want a godly man to come up and put his arm around her and say it's going to be okay or this or that. And she trusts him. Amen. It's not some chauvinistic weird thing. And he taught about that. And now he's teaching this about all of us collectively as a body of believers. We're to be submissive to one another. But notice the authority of it, or I should say the chronology of it. He says the younger ought to be submissive to the older. So mark it down, church. There's a pattern to this. There's a divine pattern to our willingness to follow. Am I a follower of Jesus? Yes. Then what's the pattern of that? What do I do? Give me my marching orders. And if you're young today, listen up. He says younger people, verse 5, submit yourselves to the elders. So this word younger, it simply means what you already know. It means one who is of a new self, meaning they're new believers, but it also means that they can be young in age. They can be new believers, which is of any age, and certainly young in their age, having a short time on earth. The word implies that they're not experienced in the things of the Christian life. The ones that are just growing up, they've just entered in to following Christ and the gospel, and they're learning and they're eating up the word of God. And the Bible says for them to be submissive to their elders. And this is a sweet thing. Now, see, in our culture today, there's this rejection, this wholesale rejection. Your children are being taught. When I say children, you know, I'm talking about little ones all the way to your college kids. They're being taught that mom and dad, you don't need to listen to them. In fact, a lot of kids are being taught today, the only reason why you need your mom and dad is to pay the university's tuition so that the professors can keep getting paid to tell the kid how bad you are. Are you with me?
9: Yes.
7: That there's this movement in our culture to undermine the authority of parenthood. But it goes on beyond that, that old people are somehow, we don't need them. There was a movie, I forget the title, years ago when I was a little kid. And basically, you reached a certain age, and I guess in the movie, you take a pill and you die because you're not worth anything anymore. And the Bible says, listen, anybody, listen, I'm going to get myself in trouble. I was going to say, is anybody old in here? Is anybody not young in here? Is anybody over 50 in here? Raise your hand. You over 50? Okay. Oh, notice only men raise their hands. That's great. That's right. Only men in here are over 50. All the other women are 29. There's no doubt about it. All women here are 29. Listen, if you're over 50, there's this thing is, what do you know? What can you possibly know? Can I remind you, by the way, it's my generation that invented the iPhone and the iPad? Give me a break. We know something. But the point that he's making is those that are weathered in the Christian life, the elders, they can be people you can go and talk to. So I'm challenging this church from this moment on. I am asking, I need all young people today, 50 and under, to go to the 50s and over and challenge them. I'm dead serious. Let's please break the mold of us being divided and only coming together at church. We need young people to say, walk up to me, walk up to others, and say, hey, I see you're at church here. I see that you're an elder of mine. You're older than me. Tell me how to pray. Can you help me? Teach me how to pray. Teach me how to read the Bible. Wouldn't it be amazing if all of a sudden I could wave a Christian wand or rub a Christian lamp, and out would come this atmosphere of, no matter what, the young are going to ask the old how to do Christianity. You know what that would do? It would do this, the same thing a puppy does for an old dog. If you knew today that a young man or a young woman was going to walk up to you and say, excuse me, miss, ma'am, I'm 18 years old, I love Jesus, can you talk to me about how to be pure? Imagine if a young man walked up to a senior man and said, listen, I'm tempted by pornography. Can you help me how to get out of that world? I would love, and I'm grateful for the young men that come up to me, and I'm just so honored by this, for a young man to come up to me and say, Pastor Jack, can we have coffee? Can we sit? I'd like to learn how to study the Bible. Oh my goodness. But we need to be on guard for the good. Are you with me? We need to be willing to follow the Lord Jesus Christ, and it all begins with understanding that there's a divine pattern. The young should seek out the old, and the old should minister to the young. This is a family church. It's a great challenge. The word elder means exactly that. Not only one that is senior. It's, by the way, I like what I think it's John MacArthur or J. Vernon McGee that points out that it, the Bible implies that an old seasoned saint is an old seasoned saint. That it's not some old saint that's not seasoned. How long have you been a Christian? 80 years. Well, can you tell me about, no, I don't know the Bible very well, but I've been a believer for 80 years. That's not being seasoned. You're just old. An old believer ought to have all the answers. They've been in the Bible longer. They're saturated in it. It's dyed in the wool. Are you with me? What a healthy and beautiful thing that is. There's a divine pattern to this. And there's a great power. And it's all wrapped up into the landing point of humility. Young people need humility. Young people, it's funny. They know they don't know everything, but they act like they know everything. And when you go to tell them, hey, let me tell you something. A young person has a tendency to push back and basically act like, what can you teach me? Yet in reality, they're always searching. Young people are always searching. Why? Because they're hungry for truth. They're looking for the answers. But in that is pride. And I'm not just beating up the young people. I'm beating us all up. Pride. We'll see in this lesson this week and next week that the greatest threat to you and I is pride. Pride. It eats on us. Pride. And studying for this, I tell you, it was kind of disgusting, because at some point we'll talk about pride and humility. And you want to think that you're a humble person. But then the moment somebody comes up, what if somebody came up to you right now? What if somebody came up to Mike and said, Mike, that was a great devotion you gave. That was amazing. And if Mike goes like this, oh, you know what? I really blew it. Praise the Lord. In that, there's a false humility. Spurgeon points out that level of false humility is a grossest manifestation of pride. For somebody to say, oh, you know, downplaying, what are we really saying as a believer? We're saying, I was serving the Lord, I had his word open, I was giving the word of God, and people were blessed. And isn't it amazing that God uses people? Isn't it amazing, friend? Mike's response should have been, isn't it awesome that God uses people? Not this false humility, like, oh, really? Did it bless you? I wasn't sure. And all this. It's like, oh, shut up about that. But we're guilty of that. We all get all, you know, kind of a little bashful. That's pride. It's false humility. If you do something and it blesses somebody, tell them, isn't God awesome? God's great. We don't have to get into this little banter with emotions. And young people are prone to that, to where we don't need anybody helping us. But then when older people are often complimented or somehow recognized for what's been done, they don't give God the glory. I'm not going to mention a name. It was on a certain famous worldwide Christian television program. But when this preacher was getting ready to come on the air, he said, I want you to buy this teaching that I did in the land of Israel. I'm not kidding. It was the best teaching I've ever done, and you're going to want to get a copy of it. And the voice comes on. If you'd like to receive so-and-so's teaching on humility, call us at 1-800. I'm not kidding. Lisa and I watched it and went, what? He's talking about how great his message was, and it was on humility. But he was putting himself up. There's a way for you and I to respond. There's a pattern of giving God the glory and telling people, man, isn't it amazing? God can use anybody. Hallelujah. Praise God. And move on from there. And the young people need to see this. And the old people need to do it. There's a beautiful picture that can be painted. But there's great power, believe it or not, in biblical or godly humility. God will honor it. He'll do that.
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10: A shocking number of doctors, nurses, and others in the medical profession are posting online messages threatening to injure conservatives. And in many cases, they're hoping conservatives suffer violent injuries. A labor and delivery nurse at Baptist Health Boca Raton in Florida posted a video hoping Press Secretary Caroline Leavitt suffers medical complications during childbirth. In New York City, a pair of detectives were manhandled and denied treatment at NYC Langone Hospital in the Cobble Hill section of Brooklyn. The medical team thought the detectives worked for ICE. The hospital apologized, but former Mayor Eric Adams said it was a total moral collapse, and apologies are simply not good enough. Those working in hospitals swear an oath to care for their patients. Clearly, that oath has been violated. And now we have to wonder just how many patients were either denied treatment or given inadequate treatment simply because of their conservative political beliefs. I'm Todd Stearns.
12: 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Breaking news. Stimulating talk. This is 9:30 a.m. The Answer. KLUP. Daryl Hills, San Antonio.
0: The U.S. has been waiting for Iran's response to a plan to bring the hostilities to a final close, reopen the Strait of Hormuz, and address Iran's nuclear program. Meantime, a drone ignited a fire on board a ship off Qatar today. The UAE and Kuwait report that drones entered their airspace as well. The UAE is blaming Iran for the attack. Iran has used drones for strikes since the war began with Israel and Israeli attacks back in February. There are no reported casualties on board the ship, and no one immediately claimed responsibility. Iran warns of retaliation if its vessels are attacked. This is SRN News.
13: Urgency for steep emission cuts by 2030, though media coverage of the shift remains limited.
0: Correspondent Ken Lorman. President Trump's Religious Liberty Commission is preparing to make recommendations after more than a year of hearings.
14: Commissioners have spoken about their priorities, which largely reflect the conservative, evangelical, and Catholic membership. One idea is to increase avenues for religious expression in public schools and other public settings. Another is making public money more available to religious organizations. And there's a push to allow for religious-based exemptions from some regulations and classroom lessons. Bob Hagner reporting.
0: Rescuers yesterday recovered the body of an Indonesian woman who was caught in a volcanic eruption on Mount Dukono on an Indonesian island. Earlier, searchers were continuing to look for the bodies of two Singaporeans. They were all part of a group that defied safety restrictions and went up the mount. More on these stories at townhall.com.
15: Milberger's Gardening South Texas is sponsored by Milberger's Landscaping and Nursery on 9:30 a.m. The Answer. 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And now it's time for Milberger's Gardening South Texas on 9:30 a.m. The Answer.
16: Good afternoon. Welcome, everybody, to Milberger's Gardening South Texas on 9:30 a.m. The Answer. Alex Escobar here with Dr. Calvin Finch and Mark Peterson. We'd love to hear from you. Give us a call at 210-308-8867, 210-308-8867. It is Sunday. It is also Mother's Day, so happy Mother's Day to everyone out there, all the mothers out there. And welcome to Milberger's. We're again here back on the patio.
17: And we met, tell everybody about the special.
16: Yes, and there is a Mother's Day special going on today, Sunday, from 1 to 3 p.m. You get one free seed packet with any plant purchase. One free seed packet with any plant purchase.
17: I'm sorry, what? We had an interruption.
16: No, all good. Yes, Milberger's is having a Mother's Day special today. It happened yesterday and today from 1 to 3 p.m. One free seed packet with plant purchase.
17: And that's any plant.
16: Any plant.
17: And that's any seed.
16: Any seed. Any seed packet.
17: So I made
16: vegetables, plants, flowers.
17: Yeah. I made that question yesterday because I am famous for saying one thing and it's wrong, and we have staff rushing up to correct me. So I asked ahead of time. So any seed packet.
7: And we had plant. Yeah. On another issue, we had a gardener ask about whether Cuffia was deer-proof, and I'd never seen it on a deer-proof list, and
17: yeah.
7: Peter brought it to our attention that almost every plant has a big label here at Milberger's with the display, and on it has a deer. And if there's a cross through it, then it's not deer-proof. So he brought that to our attention. it's a wonderful plant, and it's a popular plant, yeah. but it's not deer-proof.
17: Yeah. This is, some people may know it as Mexican heather. Calvin and I were both doing research on our research files, mm-hmm. otherwise known as our phone. I wanted to know about some of the different species because it's a pretty big family. So there is one called cigar plant, and another one, bat face kufia.
7: The cigar plant, I'm not sure I've ever seen that eaten by deer.
17: No. So these are all, I I don't think any of these, any of the, that members of that family are really deer-proof. But I was surprised. There's, I always see one selection called David Verity, and I always just assumed it was a cigar plant, a type of cigar plant. It's actually a cross between the cigar plant and the bat-faced kufia. And
18: is it deer-proof?
17: It's not deer-proof, okay. But it has bigger flowers. It has orange, but they're as big as the bat face. And so it's pretty cool.
18: Yeah. It's been brought, just to remind everybody, too, that even deer-proof plants, when you first plant them in the landscape, can be bothered by deer. The deer quite often will taste them or will, out of curiosity, will... chew them up a bit.
17: I'm going to make
18: So use a spray like Liquid Fence when you newly planted plants. At least spray it once every 2 weeks for 4 to 6 weeks, and that way, because even the plants that are deer proof. Like I don't know that vinca has ever been eaten, but zinnias and things like that are generally on deer proof lists. If when you first plant them in iris, that quite often the deer will taste them. And they get offended sometimes when you put something new in their garden area that they're used to. So do that. Use that Liquid Fence as a preliminary spray to discourage the deer until the plant gets hardened off a little bit and the chemistry gets more potent. And then it complies with Mark's list of the factors that make it deer-proof, which are
17: thorny, fuzzy, stinky, sticky. Now, there's another one in there. I can't remember.
16: Yeah, it'll come.
17: But anyway, we have a lovely lady at the porch asking, going to ask a question.
18: What's up,
17: lovely lady?
19: Hi. So we have a beautiful live oak in our front yard that has created lots of little saplings around the base. Whenever we bought the house, I don't think whoever was living in the house prior was taking very good care of their yard, so we're doing a lot of rehab to try and get it to a good spot. We're trying to lay down sod, but they're everywhere, like a carpet of live oak sprouts. And we were told that if we put herbicide, it could damage the live oak, which we don't want to do. Do y'all have any recommendations for preparing a yard full of those sprouts for sod, or two, just maintaining the current level of sprouts so that they don't get worse?
18: Well, Mark is a long-term tree expert, and I am lived in the same kind of house you're talking about with the oaks with all these sprouts there, so we both had an experience with it. All I do is I just cut them down, keep them under control, and use it like a ground cover. Because, in our soil, we don't have a lot of our soils are not very deep, and the oaks are pretty old, and some of them, the soil depth has changed, so it's very hard to predict what. And then live oaks have a mind of their own anyway, and they do, some of them just do that. So you got those choices. You can cut them yourself and just use that as a ground cover. Mark will add some, but I don't, usually it doesn't work to put sod on them.
19: Okay.
18: And then, of course, yes, you were right about don't use the herbicide.
19: Okay.
17: So I usually say three things is, you can mow them. You can put a ground cover. Hey, you know what? They look just like Asiatic jasmine. And so you put an Asiatic jasmine and you don't worry about it anymore. Or you get something a little taller, a ground cover that's a little bit taller to shade them out. Because they don't like shade. Otherwise, you are left with another option of mowing them close to the ground as possible, getting some shade, a landscape cloth, laying it down, and laying down either rock or mulch, and don't ever worry about the sod.
19: Okay.
18: Hi.
17: Those are your choices on that, or just ignore it and live with it.
19: Okay.
18: Yeah, I like the idea of using it as a Gronk, because our live oaks are so precious. Yeah. You know, in terms of the value of your property and the appearance of your property and shade versus more sod, that growth of those sprouts. Can be an advantage, and you just take advantage of it.
19: Okay.
17: So you are not the only one.
19: Yes.
17: This has been a continual problem. Let's see, I've lived in South Texas for 42 years, and I've heard these questions for 42 years, and don't have a really good solution for them, other than live with it, adapt to it. Maybe make a bed out of them. I know that they could be extensive, but you also just have to mow it.
18: What about treasure them?
17: Treasure them. Well, yeah, that's how they live in nature.
18: Part of your landscape.
17: Yeah, yeah. They grow in what they call motts, MOTTES, and that if you look in the throughout the rural areas, you see all these big clumps.
19: Mm-hmm.
17: Well, that's how they started.
18: Yeah,
17: is they had a mow the tree, and they had all these little sprouts, and you see them a whole bunch of trees, all the same size, diameters, but they're in a big clump. That's how it started.
18: But I like that idea, that ground cover too. They look very attractive with it, like Asiatic jasmine.
19: Okay.
18: Yeah. Good luck.
19: Thank you, gentlemen. Yeah. I appreciate your help.
18: Bye. Well, thank
17: you. I don't know if we answered your question, but, you know, we try to help.
19: More guidance than I got. So, thanks, y'all.
17: You're welcome.
16: Thank you.
17: We didn't ask her if she wanted any tickets.
18: Oh, yeah.
17: I know you had everything out there, and then...
16: Trying to get prepared, but it's all right. We'll discuss that more. But
18: we got to remember that.
16: Yes. And just as a reminder for listeners...
17: As she walks away,
16: she might hear
17: still
16: it
17: have tickets.
16: Yes. We're giving away tickets to the Festival of Flowers, which is happening Saturday, May 30th. It'll be over at the... Where is it at? San Antonio Shrine Auditorium, off of North Loop 1604 between Stone Oak Parkway and Blanco. Again, it is Festival of Flowers, Saturday, May 30th. Come on up to the patio during the show today between now and 2 p.m. For your chance to win some free tickets. Regularly, tickets are $10 per adults. Children under 10 get in for free.
17: It's a fun time.
18: And all you have to do to get those free tickets is come and ask a question like that latest gardener did. Alex has got lots of tickets.
17: Frankly, we're at that level where you just come by and ask any kind of question.
18: No, we aren't. They're very valuable. And they're...
17: Where did you go to school, Mark, on the first 2 years of your college journey? And then you can ask, and I can tell you. And then I can say, and get some tickets.
16: Absolutely. Yes, while we wait that, and while we wait your calls, 210-308-8867, 210-308-8867. So as a reminder, it is Mother's Day today. And as I said at the beginning of the show, there is the Mother's Day special going on here at Millburgers, where with any plant purchase, you'll receive one free seed packet from 1 p.m. to 3 p.m. Again, it is from 1 p.m. to 3 p.m. You get receive one free seed packet with a plant purchase.
18: So can you just pick one from the seed rack?
17: I don't know how they're going to do that. All I know is I asked, does this include vegetables or is it just certain packages? And they said, no, any kind of seed, whether it be flower or vegetable.
18: Well, we need to ask.
17: What? You don't trust me?
18: Next time Peter comes through here. They just might have some seed, a box of seeds that are designated. But they've got a wonderful seed rack. Wow. Mm-hmm. If you can pick from the seed rack.
16: That'd be a great deal.
18: I'll bet that's what it is, too. Mother's Day. Wonderful Mother's Day.
16: Huh? Absolutely. And with it being Mother's Day and probably some mothers out there receiving either plants or, like we mentioned, some good books here that are available at Millburgers.
17: I looked in my library. We had mentioned, too, yesterday, Neil Sperry's book. I had also mentioned Perennial Color by William C. Welsh. And so there's another one. Calvin mentioned Neil Sperry's book, Gardening in Texas. And I looked for another one. I really like this one, not only because I mentioned it in the foreword, but it's an excellent book. It's Trees, Shrubs, and Vines in the Hill Country by Texas A&M Press, or printed by Texas A&M Press. And the writer is Jan Reed, and that's W-R-E-D-E. It's an excellent, lots of pictures and excellent commentary, descriptions, and you can see all these plants. And these are all plants in the Hill Country. So if you live in the Hill Country or San Antonio area and you just don't know what certain plants are, you can go to this book, and you know, and it shows you right off.
18: Well, you usually mention one of the books that that Milberger's has here, mm-hmm. and which both Mark and I think is a wonderful book, and it's by our colleague, Dr. Greg Grant. And the neat thing, what is the title?
17: I meant to look at it before I went on the air. I believe it's Texas Landscaping, something, 48 different designs for your yard.
18: And Greg Grant is a renowned horticulturist, and he's a good writer and a good photographer. And he has figured out, you know, one of the issues with revising your landscape or correcting a new landscape is to, you look at this big project you've got and you just get overwhelmed. But Greg is in the book has kind of broken up all the big project into small projects, and so it just makes it a more doable process and a more enjoyable process, and lets you take advantage of gift certificates and take advantage of your calendar and the time you have available. That's a great book, and that would be a great gift too. We list it always in the Christmas gift list, but that's Greg Grant's book by 48 used.
17: Yeah.
18: I can't remember what the old name used to be.
17: I don't either. But you know, the nice thing is it's available right here at Milberger's, near the cashier's counter, and you can just ask and they'll point you right to it.
18: And those of you that are familiar with Greg was the horticulturist here, horticulture agent here in Bear County.
17: Was he before you?
18: Yeah. Wow. He's very old, but
17: No. He was like 5 years old when he was the agent here.
18: But he just got his PhD too, so we want those of you that know him and are familiar with his work. Most gardeners are familiar with his work. He did achieve his PhD,
17: yeah.
18: And so we want to congratulate him for doing that. Yeah. Which university did it go?
17: Well, there you go. I knew you were going to ask that. And
18: was it Stephen F. Austin?
17: I don't know. I don't know where he did it.
18: Or A&M, one of those two.
17: One of those two. I'll have to contact him. I got his email and phone number, so I'll have to do that. But yeah, we'd like to congratulate him. He lives in Tyler, and so
18: he was the horticulture agent out there.
17: Up there, and one of those counties up there. I don't know. I don't remember them all. I used to work for the Texas Forest Service, and I used to have to visit some of those. I just don't remember.
18: But you'll take a look at it. Next time you come to Milberger's, or make a special trip to take advantage of the sale items today, and also that special Mother's Day gifts, and then take a look at Greg's book too. You'll like it, and it's a good gift, and it's a wonderful resource to have available in your gardening library.
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7: And if you stop by here and ask a gardening question or just say hello to us here up the counter, we've got some free tickets for you.
6: Yes, we have free tickets to the Festival of Flowers. Again, it is Saturday, May 30th, but come on down up to the patio from now until 2 p.m. today. And
7: help us remember.
6: And help us remember.
8: Yeah, help us remember everything.
6: Yes.
8: What was that? The parking was what?
6: Parking is free.
8: Free. And how much do those tickets cost if they come to the porch?
6: Tickets, if you come up to the porch, are free as well.
8: Are free. Free.
7: Two tickets. Yeah,
6: two tickets.
8: Free. That's the word I was looking for. Free.
6: Free is good.
8: Well, I received some messages, some photos from the Lavaca Neighborhood Garden. Mm-hmm. And I have peppers. She has peppers and tomatoes coming on, some cherry tomatoes, and then some. She has some better boys.
7: They're actually producing fruit?
8: They're producing fruit. They're green, as to be expected, but she has a lot of peppers, which reminded me, we have a lot of peppers here at Transplants. And we have

0: I think we had some ghost peppers a while ago, but not anymore. But anyway, we have peppers. But I want to also point out, we have the big three. Summer gardening. So not just peppers. We have eggplant. And we have Oscar okra. We have two flats of Oscar okra. So come on down and get your okra. It's about that time.
1: Well, and the if you planted cucumbers, I mean cucumber seeds, I think you still have time. Yeah. But my cucumbers have started to produce fruit, and I think we'd like a report if anybody out there is what their situation is with summer squash and cucumbers and Mexican squash.
0: Right.
1: I went ahead and planted Mexican squash to replace my summer squash because I always have trouble with the. The
0: squash vine borers.
1: Yeah, squash vine borers. And that Mexican squash is, so you can use it in the same recipes, very productive and an attractive plant, but it doesn't seem to be affected by the squash vine borers.
0: Not as much. I'm always scared to be 100% nowadays, but not as much. But
1: I can say that I have never had it affected by the squash vine borers. But if there are any gardeners out there that have, they can give us a report.
0: But that also reminds me, not only do we have eggplant, okra, and peppers, we also have cucumbers. And zucchini on the table, transplant. So go ahead and get that. And I'm pretty sure we have some squash mixed in with that. But we have all your summer vegetable needs right now on the table for transplant.
2: I know it's a little late, but there's still some tomatoes out here as well.
1: Yeah, you're... some of these have got inviting fruit on them, even.
2: Oh, yeah.
1: Now, it's kind of late, but, you know, if the weather cooperates, you can still count on harvesting. Our target is always to get a harvest by July 1st or middle of July, and then to plant our fall crop in August. And the reason we do that is that... the heat, and the other thing is that the spider mites, we want that kind of a break so that we can put the fall plants out there, too. Now, the peppers are producing a lot, too. My article, the article, and we'll be talking about that later this afternoon, but my article yesterday was about the summer... the hot weather subtropical
0: perennials,
1: and then next week we'll have the tough modern roses, and then I have the article after that is going to be harvesting the vegetables because a lot of gardeners, including me, are starting to harvest all those vegetables that Mark talked about, the peppers and the cucumbers and beets and rutabagas. The okra, I'm not sure anybody's been harvesting okra yet, but the plants are finally taking off. They like a little more heat.
3: Yeah.
1: But the plants are looking good, and they're this 90-degree heat and the rain, they should be starting pretty quick, especially if you managed to get some Oscar okra planted, which a lot of gardeners rely on. So that'll be part of it. Now, in terms of the article yesterday, we talked about the subtropical color plants that we enjoy every summer here in San Antonio, the perennials. Milberger's usually has all of them. We've got a lot of them in place now, but there'll be more of them coming in this month and next month. The Esperanza Poinciana or Prado Barbera.

0: Potatoes, another name for it. Firebush, Thuralis, Duranta. What else, Mark? Did I get all of them?
1: Firebush. Did you say firebush?
0: Yeah.
2: Yes, you did.
1: Now, on this Esperanza, you want the Texas Star Esperanza. Make sure you get that.
0: Not the Tex.
1: Is it Texas? Or is it Gold Star? No, it's Gold Star.
0: Gold Star.
1: Gold Star, yeah. So on the Lantana, there's New Gold, and then on the Esperanza, it's Gold Star. That's why I was...
0: Now, there's three or four, five different kinds of Esperanza.
1: Yeah, now they have the red ones, the orange ones, different ones. But the native Esperanza, if you got it from the hills... the mountains of West Texas and northern Mexico, it would bloom in September, August and September. Well, this Gold Star, and get really tall.
0: Yeah.
1: Really tall beforehand. Now, this Gold Star blooms almost minutes after you've planted it.
0: Well, when here at the nursery, it's like 2 feet tall and it's blooming.
1: Yeah, and that's the key thing. It blooms immediately, and even when it's short.
0: And the blooms are beautiful, of course, but most of those subtropical plants we talked about, too, are also very attractive to the pollinators, including the hummingbirds and the butterflies and the bees. The Esperanza is a nesting site for one of the butterflies. In fact, that's where they lay their eggs. And then the Duranta, it blooms a little, starts blooming a little later in the summer, but it blooms and it'll be covered by the queen butterfly until the monarchs get here again for the fall migration from the north. They'll come through in October, and then they'll join the queens on covering that Duranta and getting the nectar. And they'll not just be alone with the butterflies there, but they'll be there with the bees and the hummingbirds. And the Duranta's got that purple or a white version of the blooms. And then another attraction is that they produce a berry that the birds eventually eat. After the freezes, a couple freezes in the winter times, the birds will eat that berry. But boy, they love that nectar produced by the Duranta, and that plant is very attractive. Gets a little larger than...
1: Yeah, so that's why I did a little research, because one time Calvin asked me, what's the under the name? And I went, do something. There's another common name for the Duranta is golden dewflower, and then also skyflower. And then when I was doing the research, I also noticed that it loves zone 10. And zone 10 is down in the valley. And then it said it can grow up to be 9 to 10 feet tall. I went, whoa, I've never seen it 9 to 10 feet tall, but... it's more normal around this area, but
0: well, you better be careful because it gets that tall in our neighborhood. But it hasn't for the last couple years, because it has been subject to those devastating freezes. But it comes back just like the Esperanza and the Poinciana, and very attractive. And the neat thing about it is these subtropical plants, perennials, can take the heat, and quite often they're a planting that is put in a parking lot, planting islands in a parking lot, and they can take that surrounded by asphalt. And the Thuralis and the Esperanza and the Pride of Barbados together really make an attractive summer-long blooming area and that makes a normally unattractive parking lot look like a garden. with lots of cars, just incidental to having cars in there too. So it's a great, it's a great combination. And they come back every year.
1: In fact, would you say that everything on this list comes back? Well, you imply that by calling them perennials, so duh, yeah. Mark, duh.
0: Well, yeah. Now, if we have a especially devastating freeze, you might, some of them may not come back, but almost all of them do. Now, the firebush is a little... the thing I like about the firebush is that it does well in that planting with the Esperanza and the Poinciana, but it also makes a really neat planting on the in full sun on the patio if you're into hummingbirds, because it's a put in that situation in that in a container, a, even a 5 or 10 gallon container, the growth habit is different than it is out there in the in a garden. It's got about a 3 foot in diameter and a disciplined, compact looking plant. The new growth is kind of reddish, and there's small red blooms that are that the hummingbirds love. And during the migration, you know, if you're lucky enough to have all three varieties that normally move through San Antonio and Austin areas, New Braunfels, the you'll have all three of them competing for that those blooms on the firebush. Rufous hummingbirds, ruby throats, and our blackchin hummingbirds. And that's really neat on the patio. Now, in the garden, the firebush gets just as big as the... Well, as Thorallis, it gets just as big as Thorallis and just as big as the Pride of Barbados. Not quite as big as the Esperanza, but it fits right in that group. And so all of those, if you haven't, you may want to try those. If you have a hot spot, you know, on the road edge or next to your driveway or just in the open area in your landscape, those are the plants to consider for the summertime. And the one of the best places to find them is here at Mehlberger's. There's a lot of them available right now, and there'll be more of them coming in during the summer. And one of the best ways is to call in, kind of review the article, review your whatever resources you use in terms of the pick which plants you're going to plant, and then... Or just let the nursery know that you want to know when the Esperanza gets here, specify which one do we specify, Mark? You remember the Esperanza?
1: The Gold Star.
0: Gold Star, yeah, Gold Star Esperanza,
2: and the we have a.
0: And also the Pride of Birdies.
2: Yeah. We have a guest here. She's wondering where the hummingbird plants would be. Plants that would attract hummingbirds.
0: Oh. Hummingbird plants? Yeah. Everywhere. Salvia is Turk's cap. All those Salvia Greggii eyes. Yeah, they're... lantanas.
2: So, safe to say a lot of plants are...
0: zinnias.
1: A lot of plants. Now, the general rule... Although the Turk's cap and the shrimp plant violate it, the general rule is the hummingbirds prefer a tubular flower. Hmm. Esperanza, Crossvine, Duranta, but it's not a hard and fast rule. It's just kind of a general rule.
0: Yeah, it's hard to beat those, though.
1: Yeah, the shrimp plant right there. Oh my.
0: In terms of the hummingbirds.
1: Yeah, you have both
0: firebush,
1: the salmon one. They're a little darker than the traditional, mm-hmm. and then the lemon.
0: And then the we just got a new supply of Salvia Greggii over
1: there.
0: Yeah,
1: I know. I saw that. So that's the coral, I think.
3: Coral?
1: Yeah, it's not real red. It's not pink. Wouldn't you say coral? Like that reddish thingy over there?
2: Somewhere in the middle. All right, well, we'll discuss more on what the color might be when we get back. As a reminder, we're still giving away tickets to the Festival of Flowers coming up to the patio. Give us a call at 210-308-8867 with any questions you may have. We're going to be right back with Milberger's Gardening South Texas on 930 AM, The Answer.
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2: 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We talked about it yesterday, but I just want to remind everybody about some of the sales we have going on here at Milberger's. As we mentioned before, we were talking about roses. 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And Milberger's premium lawn and garden fertilizer. Only $49.99, a 40-pound bag, which covers around 7,600 square feet. And we kind of touched base on it. Calvin, you're talking about if people want to know what Milberger's is going to be getting in stock to give the store a call, correct?
0: Yeah. Well, no, yeah. What you do is you call that number, and then you let them know you have interest.
2: Okay.
0: When it shows up, they'll call you, and it's a great service. Doesn't mean you have to buy it, but it means they let you know when it's here if you want to buy it.
2: Yes.
0: And so, did you give them the phone number?
2: Not yet, but the phone number to Milberger's is 210-497-3760. That's 210-497-3760. That's the number to the store for Milberger's.
0: That's right. And then you just say you want to leave a phone message so that you can get a call. You're interested in the new Pride of Barbados, and you want to know when they are available at the nursery. That might be a week from now, it might be a few days, or might be a month. So that they'll give you a call, and the neat thing is that they've been wonderful in terms of the service and let you know what's available. So, and you're not under no obligation. If you change your mind, or if you're debating on which plants you're going to have, you can wait till they're available to make your decision too.
2: Mm-hmm.
0: So that's great. Especially on these subtropical, because what happens on the subtropical perennials, they show up and they're very showy, and they move quick.
2: Yeah,
0: I would assume. So you want that If you have left a phone message with your phone number, they'll put those some of those aside for you, and then they'll call you back when they immediately when they show up, and then you decide whether you want them or you want to go ahead and turn them loose.
2: Again, the number for Milburger's store is 210-497-3760. And if you want to call in during the show, ask us any questions. That number is 210-308-8867, 210-308-8867.
0: You go to Festival of Flowers.
2: And then again, we are also giving away tickets to the Festival of Flowers happening Saturday, May 30th. We're giving away a pair of tickets now until the end of the show and every weekend leading up to the Festival of Flowers. Again, the Festival of Flowers is Saturday, May 30th. Regularly, tickets are $10 for adults. Children under 10 get in for free. Parking is free as well. And we also have some guests here.
1: I talked them into it.
2: All righty. So if they can just...
1: I feel like a used car salesman.
2: All right, fill out the highlighted.
1: Fill the highlight in. They're making us do more here. Before we just go here.
2: P.S. Again, we are giving away tickets to the Festival of Flowers for free. Regularly, tickets are $10.
1: Can we give them one
2: of these? Yes, we have plenty of pamphlets and brochures to give out to people. Absolutely.
1: Okay, well, there's all the information, and then we'll give you the tickets in a second here.
2: And, of course, today is Mother's Day. Milburger's is having their Mother's Day special starting at 1 p.m. all the way till 3 p.m. We just confirmed with Peter. Any purchase of a plant, you receive one free seed packet, and then it can be from the wall of seeds that we were talking about earlier, Mark.
1: Where's the tickets?
2: The tickets?
1: Show
2: oh, they're right
1: tickets.
2: Here. I'm getting them. They're
1: Show
2: right
1: me
2: here.
1: The tickets.
2: Show me the money.
1: There we go. All right. I'm closer to it here. There you go. You're very welcome.
2: Thank you all very much. But yes, with any...
0: Seriously.
1: You're right next to it.
2: What happened, Calvin?
0: Oh, I was going to give the... Give him one of my tickets.
1: Well,
0: so
1: I was going to do that, too.
2: Oh, okay.
1: Did you want to go along with your parents? Okay.
2: All right.
0: Can you find yours?
1: Well, okay. Now, here's the big thing. Where did I put them?
2: But yes, the Festival of Flowers, Saturday, May 30th. It's going to be a lot of fun. It's from 9 to 5. There's a lot of great things going on.
0: Here.
2: A lot of floral design competitions, here. Gardening for kids, homegrown vegetables, contests, and many more going on.
0: Yeah.
2: BS Festival of Flowers, Saturday, May 30th, 9 to 5. Thank you all very much.
0: Good luck.
2: Again, if you're listening...
0: Glad it wasn't right. On Quill.
2: If you're listening, come on down to Milburger's. We'll be here till 2 p.m. today for your chance to win a pair of tickets.
1: All right. We got time? We got a moment? Okay.
2: In about 5 minutes.
1: So, we went to the website. So if any of you have questions on and if you think your tree had your live oak or your red oak have oak wilt, go to the website texasoakwilt.org. It is a complete website. It is the Lady Bird Johnson Wildflower Center, the Texas Forest Service. Oh, I'm sorry. Texas A&M Forest Service, and a few other nonprofits run that website, and it's filled with all kinds of photos, information. If you want to know if you have oak wilt, you can look at some photos, how to treat it. They give you step-by-step instructions. If you want to use the fungicide, they give you step-by-step instructions on how to use the fungicide. You can use it yourself. You can purchase the chemical. It does require a harness, a pipe and tank, pressurized tank, and it's, you supply your own drill and drill into the tray. What else? It's just a really great website.
0: Okay, go ahead and describe maybe that what you saw in the photo.
1: So what we use the photo. I went while Kevin was first talking with him, and I went to the website, you know, TexasOakWilt.org website, and I got some photos, and I said, "Does this look like the leaves on the tree or on the ground?" And they looked at all the photos I had, and they said, "No." I went, "That's good, because it didn't look like oak wilt to me." But you know, over the past 6 years or so, I've been talking at least 2 years on this radio station talking about hypoxalon. And hypoxalon is a secondary stress-related disease, fungal disease. And I could see evidence on that leaf, on that branch. It was a big limb, rather, not just a branch. It was a big limb. We're talking 12 to 14 inches in diameter. And looking at that, I saw some evidence of that. And normally we'd go, oh, try to cut this part right here and here. But the unique thing is there had been a crack developed between two of the major limbs. And so rather than try to isolate it in that one dead limb, I just said take off both limbs because I'm not sure about the structural integrity of that one limb that was still healthy and still green. So I said, no, we got to go with both. So that's what I suggested to do. Now, we're going to take about 40% of the canopy. That's okay, because I think they're taking out the really structurally difficult part of the tree.
0: Now, I recommended that when there's a question of whether it's oak wilt or not, one of the best tactics is to call in your favorite neighborhood arborist and have them do a kind of the analysis that Mark did there, so they can say, well, no, it's hypoxalin, it's not oak wilt, or gosh, yeah, you better take action because it is oak wilt. Looks like oak wilt. Here's what you need to do. Mm-hmm. So that's always, if there's a question like that. And you say, well, why would I do that? Well, if you don't do it, it spreads. It's the roots are interconnected on the live oaks. And you could have the whole, instead of just one dead tree, you have the whole neighborhood dead tree. And those oak trees are a valuable part of your landscape.
1: Yes,
0: yeah, you love them. But they're also, easily worth $10,000 towards the cost, the value of your property in a regular lot.
1: Anywhere from 4% to 20% of the value of your property are trees. Depends on what part of the country you're in.
0: So, yeah, that's cool. Now you know where that oak wilt website is, and you also don't hesitate to ask. Quite often you've got a arborist that does a lot of work in your neighborhood, mm-hmm. and they will come out there and help you diagnose, and doesn't always cost anything either.
2: Absolutely.
0: So, some places they'll do it, they'll do that diagnostic work for free.
2: All right, we're taking a break. We'll be right back.
12: 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KLUP, Terrell Hill, San Antonio.
13: With SRN News, I'm Michael Harrington in Washington. Iran has sent its response to the latest U.S. ceasefire proposal to Pakistani mediators. State TV in Iran says the government wants to end the war on all fronts, including in Lebanon, and ensure the security of shipping. The Trump administration's latest plan had addressed a deal to end the war, reopen the Strait of Hormuz, and to roll back Iran's nuclear program. That's an issue that Tehran has said it would rather not discuss until later. No immediate comment from the White House. Stunning new figures show just how dominant China has become in global energy production.
14: China now produces more coal than the rest of the world combined. According to the 2025 Statistical Review of World Energy, in 2024, China mined 4.78 billion tons of coal, accounting for 51.7% of global production. Just six countries together supply nearly 90% of the world's coal, with China alone surpassing all other nations combined. Ron Taylor, reporting.
13: A debate has broken out over how to make taxation across Europe more fair. Here's correspondent John Scott.
15: A report on taxation from the European Union drawing criticism as it calls for higher taxes on wealth, even as it admits Europe is losing millionaires and billionaires. The report proposes new taxes on capital gains, unrealized gains, inheritance, and even an exit tax for those who leave. Critics say the plan ignores a key issue. High tax rates may already be driving wealth out of Europe, not fixing inequality. John Scott reporting.
13: China says exports have risen 14% in April from a year earlier, despite the Iran war and lingering impacts from higher U.S. tariffs. The data released yesterday ahead of a planned meeting between President Trump and Chinese leader Xi Jinping. More on these stories at townhall.com.
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2: And welcome back to Milberger's Gardening South Texas on 930 AM, The Answer. Alex Escobar with Dr. Calvin Finch and Mark Peterson. We'd love to hear from you. We still got an hour on our show, 210-308-8867, 210-308-8867. I just want to say congratulations to our last winners right before this break. They're heading to the Festival of Flowers, co-hosted by San Antonio Water System, May 30th at the San Antonio Shrine Auditorium. And we still have tickets, still more pairs of tickets to give away, so come find us here at Milberger's Nursery before 2 o'clock. For your chance to win.
1: Hey, more importantly, it's now Mother's Day special.
2: Yes, and if you're here at Milberger's, just so you know, their Mother's Day special is going on now from 1 p.m. to 3 p.m. You receive one free seed packet with the plant purchase, and Peter just confirmed with us earlier, it is any seeds off of the wall. Rack, yes.
1: Okay, that's great. Thank you, because I just turned to you going, oops, I didn't do that during one of the breaks.
2: Oh, yes, you confirmed with me and Calvin earlier.
1: What was I doing?
2: I think you're helping somebody, or you're out scouting for what's out there.
1: Okay. Oh, I was getting more coffee.
0: And we also emphasize the opportunity, especially on the subtropical perennials to. List, if you you can look at the article in the Express News and see which ones you're most interested in, and you can call the Milberger's number and say, hey, when they show up, give me a call. I want to make a decision. I want some, or I want to make a decision when they're available. And the reason we do that is that they're going to come fast and hard the next couple of months, and they are pretty showy and they move fast because there's a lot of customer action during that period of time. But if you have your number listed on the phone number with a plant identified, then they'll put them aside for you. And then you have they'll call you, and then you have an opportunity to decide whether you want to go ahead and buy them, or you say, well, I changed my mind, or I'm going to go plant something different. And it's been a wonderful service. It's a lot of people very happy with it, and you're not obligated, but there's a plant you want, and you want to know when it's available, that's the best way to go ahead and make the arrangement.
2: We're waiting for your call, 210-308-8867. I have a question. I'm looking over the vincas, where it says it's disease and deer resistant. I guess depending on where you live, either here in San Antonio or throughout South Texas, are there different diseases you need to be concerned about, depending on, I guess, your soil or the
1: vincas?
2: Climate?
1: At one time, yes.
0: Oh.
1: At one time, the Vincas were extremely susceptible to a common disease called Aerophytophthora. And, in fact, we wouldn't even recommend planting them until, what, July?
0: Yeah, over a...
1: Late June, July?
0: A 10-year, 12-year period, we went from it being one of the most popular plants to recommending that instead of April or March, plant them in August, so it's hot and dry. And then they came up with the resistant variety, Cora, and then there's a couple other ones too. And boy, that changed it back to making it a wonderful plant. And it's probably the most deer proof of our summer annuals. And you can't go wrong, you know, if you want a white, that Cora white, a combination of plant the white with the red, it's really, and the pink. And then there's a lavender too, and they really are, as far as we can tell, I think they're probably rated as the most deer resistant of the annual flowers, and they're flexible even when the deer traffic through them. It's not like the zinnias; they're not stiff stemmed, and they don't break off, but as long as they're Coras or one of the other Aerophytophthora resistant.
1: There's an X something, like extra disease resistant, I don't know, XDR or something, I don't know. But it's an acronym, but we always like to say Cora. That was my grandmother's name, so it's easy for me to remember.
0: And Milberger's tries to limit itself to offering the Aerophytophthora resistant, but you should even here you should watch and select the Cora or one of the other ones. If you want to, because Aerophytophthora used to be a savage. I mean, all you had to do is sprinkle the top of the plants, and they would
1: hand water them and melt. They would melt. Literally melt. But what was the other part of your question? Because I just hopped on into that disease part. What else?
2: I think it was part of disease. I guess depending on
0: geography,
2: your soil and geography, are there different diseases you need to watch out for?
1: Okay. So, yes, that's a broad question. But if I had certain members of the rose family, and I was going to try to plant them east end of Bexar County or anywhere in the Blacklands Prairie, I would hesitate. And the reason is, and so, for example, apples, or even the newer fragile new tea hybrids, I would hesitate planting them because of a disease called cotton root rot, which is more prevalent in heavy clay soils. In alkaline soils and heavy clay soils.
0: Alkalinity
1: was the key, but most clay soils tend to be alkaline. So that's why I wanted to be specific on that. So alkalinity is the key.
0: And back when the Vinca was susceptible to Aerophytophthora, you couldn't plant it in the southeast because of the constant moisture. You know, the only chance you had was the late summer in the dry areas, Texas and west. But now it's back to being quite a popular plant, and does a great job. Very drought tolerant and very deer proof, deer resistant, and attractive. So is it on sale?
2: What is that?
0: The Vincas?
2: Yes, Vincas are on sale. In a 4-inch pot, they're regularly $179. On sale, 8 for $12.
0: Oh, cool.
1: Oh yeah, that's what I'd get. Oh yeah.
0: And the colors usually like the white, the red, the pink, and the violet.
2: Mm-hmm.
0: In the old days, the violet used to be the dominant.
1: Yeah.
0: Now that you can't beat that red and that white.
1: The red and white combination is still my favorite. That's what I really like. And then just think about it, red, white, and blue. You have to find a blue flower. It's coming up.
2: It's coming up. I mean, plumbagos.
1: Pretty good blue, right? Plumbago, yeah.
2: And they're on sale, too. A number one, regularly $9.99, on sale $6.88.
0: Well, that's a pretty versatile plant there, too. Perennial. Probably would, fit. We don't think of it as a subtropical perennial, but it is a perennial that quite often will freeze back, but comes back. They're starting to bloom now. A lot of them did freeze back this winter, and they're starting to bloom. It's very attractive. That blue flower is hard to match, and then we like the white flower too. It'll take advantage of whatever space you give it. Mm-hmm. And one thing it does have that the subtropicals don't usually have is it's got shade tolerance.
1: Yeah.
0: Plumbago does pretty well. Does best if it gets a little morning sun or. And blooms most, but it'll grow and prosper and bloom even when it's shady. And it'll take advantage of whatever space you give it. It'll grow up against a building, or it'll cover just a whole mass planting area, if it's available. So a great choice. And now that it's on sale, too, makes it especially attractive.
2: Yes, that and many things are on sale. Also, we want to remind, it just started at 1 o'clock, the Mother's Day special going on here at Milburgers. One free seed packet with the plant purchase. And as we've confirmed, it's any of the seed packets are up on the rack for you to choose from. So that is from 1 o'clock to 3 o'clock this afternoon. One free seed packet with the plant purchase. And until we're done with this show, we are giving away free tickets to the Festival of Flowers happening Saturday, May 30th. We'll be giving away tickets today, as well as the following weekends coming up, leading up to the Festival of Flowers. Regularly, the tickets are $10, but you can get in for free by coming on up to the patio, getting your pair of tickets.
0: Now, the seed packets, this is Milburger's Racks. They've got quite a good choice.
1: We've through the
0: weeks we've identified three or four different kinds of milkweed that are available. Sweet peas, of course, it's late to do the sweet peas now, but they're available. Zinnias, lots of zinnias, and it's a good time to plant zinnias.
1: Mm-hmm.
0: Last I checked, though, there was no California giants left, but. But the zinnias are really blooming out there. A lot of other seed varieties are available, including some large mixes and some smaller mixes.
1: Mm-hmm.
0: What are some other that you notice, Mark?
1: Well, as far as the flowers are concerned, there's a butterfly or a pollinator mix. It's frequently, in fact, that's been a really good one. Pollinator mix, and then also... Sunflower mix, yeah. Well, with part of the perennial, or what did I just say, pollinator mix, it had some sunflowers in it, but they were not the big ones that you traditionally think.
0: Well,
1: the smaller ones, and they had red foliage as well as the yellow foliage.
0: And they had the annual sunflower that I like for the... to plant so that you can attract, produce the seeds for our lesser goldfinches, and the pollen, the nectar for our pollinators. And it's also a favorite egg-laying site for our border patches, the butterfly border patches. I get a smirk on my face when I think of Alex. Milton used to love those sunflowers. And we had to keep reminding him that, no, he didn't grow them necessarily for the blooms, but he grew them for the nectar and for the seeds and everything. And because the border patch caterpillars used to eat all his foliage off, and they'd always come back, but he just couldn't. He named all his sunflowers, and he just couldn't stand it when the border patch would eat those that foliage off. But it always comes back, and in fact that is an issue right now that I'm getting a lot of questions on from gardeners in my articles. If you've got the sunflowers have been going wild, seeding and germinating, and that's great, but they'll take over your whole yard. So go ahead and designate your sunflower patch, and then leave them grow in that patch, but be careful. If they get in your regular flower garden or in your vegetable garden, they'll just cover and shade everything. So pull them out of the places that you don't want them to take over the yard.
1: He's so quick. As soon as you came walking up, he started getting the paperwork out for you.
2: Yes, we are. Absolutely.
1: All this new paperwork. Yes. You know, in the old days, we just would hand them out willy-nilly. But now we got paperwork. Hey, do you have a question?
2: While you're up here?
17: Not really. I mean, what would you say is the best cherry tomatoes? Not cherry tomatoes, but between the Juliet, the large red cherries,
1: Calvin and I love the BHN 968, the very best. I happen to also like the Super Sweet 100s.
0: Ruby Crush is another good one.
1: The Ruby Crush, we're getting a little bit bigger sizes. The Juliet is very good. I don't have a lot of experience with the Sun Gold, but we do sell them here. Or we did sell them here. They're all kind of gone now.
0: But if you're going to plant tomatoes, you don't want to wait too long.
1: So we'll have to transcribe all that to the radio audience while you're writing down there. So asking all about all different kinds of tomatoes, particularly the cherry size. And then, like we said, Calvin is... No. So the next question is it too late to plant? No. In fact, you can see some of those pulbagos over there? They already have fruit on them. Make all your neighbors jealous and envious. Well, say, look what I've already done.
0: I thought of it if you got the grandchildren coming to visit. You know, and you come to Milberger's and the day before the grandchildren, you get to plant some place. And look at here, kids.
1: Look at all these wonderful tomatoes. Those were good questions.
2: Sign at the bottom.
1: I know. This is all new.
2: I know.
1: Yeah. It's up above us. But,
2: thank you so much.
1: But those are really good questions because a lot of people have them. You know, what are the best cherry tomatoes? And there's a...
2: I'm sorry?
1: She can get three. Okay.
2: Let's see.
0: How old is your...
17: How old is my grandchild?
0: Oh, I mean, no. I was wondering if they're under 10 years old, they'll get in free. But Mark's going to give you an extra one. Have fun. Enjoy the show.
1: Yes. So Calvin and I have been doing Festival Flowers for what, 25 years?
0: Yeah. Pretend you don't see that.
1: You didn't see me do that. Of course, hey, they're free. They're you gave me to give away, so I can give away to anybody.
2: That is true.
1: Anyway, so our questions are great because a lot of people ask, you know, which is the best cherry? And well, Calvin, I guess, well, it depends on your taste, you know.
0: Calvin, and your mood.
1: Yeah.
0: I'm harvesting both the BHN 968 now and the Ruby Crush, and it depends on the day. Whichever one I've got, I like the best.
2: All right. Well, congratulations to our most recent winner. They're heading to the Festival of Flowers for free. It is on May 30th from 9 to 5. We still have a couple more tickets to give away for today. For right now, we're going to take a quick break. We're going to be right back with Milberger's Gardening South Texas on 9:30 a.m. The Answer. We'll see you then.
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2: 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And if you're listening, and if you're here at Milberger's, we are still giving away a couple pair of tickets to the Festival of Flowers for free. Again, the Festival of Flowers is Saturday, May 30th.
0: So, it's a wonderful event, too. If you've got any gardening questions, there are just a lot of skillful horticulturists there, always at the event. When we've been doing it through the years. Well, ever since I've been here in San Antonio, we've had offered the program. In fact, I think I was the SAWS conservation director when we started it. I'm sure it's hard to remember that so many years ago. But,
1: mm-hmm.
0: but yeah, and We always, those of us that are gardeners and horticulturists in the business, we always like the event because it brings all of us together that we've, you know, met in past years, and it gives us an opportunity to discuss the issues and see about the new businesses and what kind of plant offerings and what kind of, and we have these. This last couple of years, we've had some, with the weather that we've had and some changes in the structure of our wholesale market, we've had some real changes in the availability of plants. So that'll be a real interesting discussion, I'm sure, that'll be part of the event on the 30th. And if you want to discuss that, you can discuss it with us too, Mark and I, even now. I know I'm getting questions about where are the primulas?
1: Still?

0: They're dreamland zinnias, the big flowered zinnias, which
1: where is the porterweed?
0: Yeah, well, the porterweed, I keep thinking it'll show up.
1: Mm-hmm.
0: But
1: zinnias, yeah.
0: So, part of that is the weather. Part of it is that we've had one of our major wholesale firms, the producers, the Peterson brothers, that they've gone out of business.
1: No relation.
0: And we have relied on them for a lot of years to support the plants that are favorite with our gardening community. So will there be adjustments, and part of the adjustments will come from discussions and our moaning and groaning about the lack of availability of some of our plants that are favorite. Even Whopper Begonias, which we, it's just semi-secret, but we have a fair supply right here at Millburgers right now. And we got lots of the small leaf begonias, but we even got some of the whoppers if you want to come and find them. But they've been tough to find, and last year especially, and then this year at least we've got some available. And then what did one of the staff told us, brought it to our attention, that the one of the Laura Bush petunias were available out there, huh?
1: Oh, I didn't know. I was looking for the deer resistance on some other plants that people were asking about.
0: Yeah, they're Laura Bush. It's one that if you plant it in your containers or in your flower garden, you can expect it to come to reseed every year.
1: Which is unusual for a petunia. So.
0: Yeah, they are growing, regrowing this year already. So some of those Laura Bush, they've got kind of a... Is that a violet, you think, Mark? That color, or is that a pink?
1: The one that's rising on the second table?
0: Yeah.
1: Yeah, I'm going to go with a fuchsia.
0: Fuchsia?
1: Fuchsia.
0: Is that what they call pink in Michigan?
1: Well, no, it's just that I don't know what pink it is, so I'm just going to go with fuchsia.
2: Fuchsia.
0: That sounds like a sewer leak or something.
1: Air escaping from a hole from
0: now,
1: a tire.
0: Fuchsia. The other thing that's hard not to notice here at the nursery, there's some wonderful plants.
2: Mm-hmm.
0: Uh-huh. But there's also lots of folks with Spurs outfits on in the... Go Spurs, go mood.
2: Yes, go Spurs, go. They play today at 6:30.
0: And the game will be at 6:30 tonight.
1: On real TV.
2: Oh, it will.
1: Ooh. Yeah. No streaming necessary.
2: All right.
1: We're cheering on the crowd here. The crowd is cheering on us.
2: Absolutely. Well, give us a call at 210-308-8867. 210-308-8867.
0: And remind us again, Alex, will you, if they want to call and reserve get a call back from the nursery when a plant that they're interested in becomes available. We're especially interested in the subtropical perennials right now, the poinciana and durantas and firebush, thoralis. Esperanzas, poinciana, I keep calling it poinciana. A lot of people are more comfortable with Pride of Barbados, calling it that. There are some of those available now, but they'll be coming in the next few weeks.
2: Mm-hmm.
0: So call which number?
2: The number,
0: Alex,
2: for Millburgers, the nursery, is 210-497-3760. And you can also find this information at their website, millburgernursery.com. millburgernursery.com, the phone number, 210-497-3760.
0: And you get on that list, and then you'll get a phone call when the plants show up, and then you can make a decision whether you want to follow through on your purchase or not. In between, they'll put those plants aside for you for a few days until you can make a decision.

0: Yes, and Mary may correct me. I may be wrong, but we have everything that's on your list except the Gold Star Esperanza. They're still waiting on that.
1: Right now.
0: Yeah.
1: And so, we expect it. But.
0: And I heartily encourage you to get that.
1: You know why I know we don't have it?
0: Well, because you wanted one, right?
1: No, because it's not. There's not an Esperanza that's 2 feet tall that's blooming.
0: Oh, okay. All right.
1: Because
0: I'll trust you on that one, yes.
1: That's the Gold Star. One of the characteristics of it is that it's a blooming machine. Blooms when it gets from about 2 feet tall to till it gets about 7 feet tall. And a great plant. And then, as Mark described, the old-style Esperanza needed to grow to 7 feet, 8 feet tall before it even started blooming. And when that was usually not, what, Mark, till September, October?
0: Yeah. August at the very earliest, but usually September. I usually figured Labor Day, and that's when I would start seeing it. So anyway, we have everything else. We have the Thorales, which is always one of the ones we don't have, right? Thorales, the Poinciana, Firebush. We have the Duranta. Is that right?
1: Yeah, I saw a few of the
0: back
1: Durantas.
0: In the back. Okay.
1: Yeah, over here. You know, another thing that I'm disappointed in the Monarch. I really haven't seen very many Monarchs in my landscape. Here at the Milburgers, we saw it. At the most, we saw, I think Mary reported, two or three at a time. And if you want to give us if you could give us a Monarch report.
0: Yeah.
1: Monarchs are probably moving north now.
2: Mm-hmm.
1: They moved out of our central Texas area on their migration route. But they'll be back in October. But if you kind of give us a report on what you saw. Did you see any mass populations or flights?
2: Yeah, we had one at our neighbor's house, and it was just, I guess, collecting some nectar.
1: Just one?
2: Just one. It was about...
1: That's what I had, was one at the most. We had, I think Mary reported, we had three here. We saw two out in front of us.
2: Mm-hmm.
1: But,
2: Know. Maybe they were all here last week when we were over at the station. Maybe that's why we didn't see them.
1: Yeah, could be. Or maybe
0: that's
1: they,
0: our story.
1: Maybe they were at one of the Spurs celebrations.
2: That could be.
1: instead of entertaining us here at Milburgers, they were all out there watching the Spurs and sharing some cheering.
2: Yeah, could be.
1: Go Spurs, go.
2: Go Spurs, go. And if you've seen any sightings of any monarchs or some birds, I know we've talked about some bird sightings. 210-308-8867 is the number to call for any updates you may want to give us.
1: That's right. And right, Mark, you want to also give us a little report on the shade plant that is a little sensitive to drought, the lush one right in the middle of the... Over there by the begonias.
0: There's so many.
1: No, it's it.
0: Originally, I was pointing out there's a native skullcap that I really like. It's that blue one in front of the lemongrass.
1: No, I was thinking of the one that's a lush that we plant in deep shade, like the begonias. And it's
0: Well, we have the coleus back there. We also have... Impatience
1: is what I was talking about.
0: Okay, impatience. You know what? I always seemed to be a little early, but I was wrong. I had a look at the calendar, and I went, oh my, it's May 10th already. So impatience are a very traditional warm weather plant that likes shade. If you have shade, And many of you, I know many of you do, because you complain about the shade on your grass. So
1: shade and irrigation water.
0: Yeah. So it's not a xeric plant. The impatiens are not a xeric plant, so they do like their regular consumption of water. Nice big pots on a patio.
1: Lots of color.
0: Oh, that would be a lovely place for it.
1: But let's see, the dominant color over there are the, looks like they're pinks and oranges. Are there any whites?
0: Yeah, right next to it on the second table. You see where the oranges are?
1: Yeah.
0: Yeah, right next door.
1: Okay. Well, look at this here. Look at this display here. We've got the petunias we talked about, the Laura Bush petunias.
0: Yeah.
1: It looks like there's some vincas there, aren't they? The white ones?
0: Yes.
1: Yeah. And the pinks. Kind of an off pink. Must be a fuchsia.
0: Yeah.
2: A fuchsia.
1: That's a Michigan pink.
0: Yeah.
2: Michigan.
0: Yeah. Yeah, help me out. Somebody call up and tell me what fuchsia really is. I think it's supposed to be pink of some type, but I don't know.
2: Yeah. As a reminder, the Mother's Day special is going on here at Millburgers from 1 p.m. to 3 p.m. That includes one free seed packet with the purchase of a plant. Again, that is any seed packet that's up on the...
1: Including the zinnias and the milkweed, all the vegetables, and yeah, you know, you can still plant, you probably could still plant okra. I think there's okra seed there.
0: Yeah, yeah.
1: And, southern peas.
0: Yep, that's the time that we start doing it or thinking about it. But our main one is the peppers and eggplant and okra. And yeah, you could probably still do all three of those right now.
1: Well, it's certainly easier doing the eggplant with transplants.
0: Yes, and we have the transplants, and we have okra transplants, and we have a bunch. Pepper transplants.
1: Yeah.
0: All different kinds.
1: And the peppers have started to be... I harvested some of the... I've been harvesting the banana peppers for 3 or 4 weeks now, and the started on the jalapenos, too. Other gardeners, I'm sure, are harvesting... What was the one that started with S, Mark?
0: A pepper?
1: Yeah. That we've had for a long time to transplant.
0: We had serranos.
1: Serranos, yeah, that's a popular one. And then you had all those regular green peppers.
0: There was a whole bunch of green, different ones. We had Aladdin and another LA name, and then California Wonder, which is kind of another bell.
1: That's the old one we used to grow in, even in Minnesota. California Wonder.
0: Yeah,
1: maybe it was just Wonder.
0: Well, I call it California Wonder because, that's what it was. It was a wonder. What else? Oh, so we had jalapenos. And you picked up a tam.
1: Tam-mild.
0: That's tam-mild, yeah.
1: Yeah.
0: Hmm. That's, as the name implies, it's a Texas A&M. Variety,
1: yeah, and it's a very productive and easy to grow. So
0: there are many people who blame Texas A&M for the unmanliness of the jalapeno now.
2: Really,
0: because of that.
2: Interesting.
0: Because of that one, just like the onions no longer have onion bite. They have. Masculinize the onion.
1: Now,
2: interesting.
1: I may, of course, my opinion of onion bite is probably not, doesn't compare to a lot of long-term San Antonio area gardeners. But I harvested some beets, and I flavored them with my some of the some of those tan mild jalapenos, and also the what is the red pepper, the red onion that we.
0: Red, I was going to say it. Red Creole? Did
1: yeah.
0: you use?
1: Now, I can still smell the Red Creole. So, so it's got enough potency
0: yeah.
1: for that.
0: No, no. That
1: such
0: is.
1: Such a wonderful smell.
0: That's Calvin and I's favorite red. Yeah, it's a Red Creole for that very reason. It's a nice taste. A nice pungent
1: yeah,
0: taste.
1: Yeah, it's got that potency, there, mm. just enough onion potency, so you know that you. You're using
0: you know
1: an onion.
0: Onion. When I want an onion, I want to know it's an onion.
2: All righty. Well, we're going to take a quick break. We have Bert on the line. Bert, we'll get to you on the other side of this break. We're going to be right back with Millburgers Gardening South Texas on 9:30 a.m. The Answer.
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6: 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Anthony Holm brings sharp, straight-talk insight into Texas politics, policy, and conservative values. He takes on the big questions. Where's Texas headed? 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If you're looking for clarity in the middle of confusion, this is where you'll find it. 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And don't forget, visit politicswiththebigdogs.com for more.
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2: Welcome back to Milberger's Gardening, South Texas on 930 AM. The Answer. 210-308-8867. 210-308-8867. We have Bert on the line. Bert, it's good to hear from you. How are you doing?
10: I'm doing very good. And you guys?
2: Oh, we're doing great.
10: I saw it is 91 today there.
0: Yeah, it's terrible. Well, it was 92 yesterday.
10: Oh, this is better.
0: Yes.
10: It's 60 here. Mark, I heard you talk about.
0: I know we're going to pay for the nice weather that we've been having. I know that's going to happen come August.
10: At some point. I heard you talk about what you call fuchsia.
0: Oh, yeah. I couldn't describe it. No, I couldn't describe the pink. And all of a sudden, the word fuchsia popped into my mind. Correct me if I'm wrong, or describe fuchsia.
10: Yeah, in Holland, they call it fuchsia, mm-hmm. because it's C-H and it's hard, fuchsia.
0: Oh, yeah.
10: And I think they come in a little variation, pinkish or reddish. And it's a house plant. You can easily take clippings. And you put the clippers in water, and then they root. And
1: So it's not just the color, it's actual a plant.
0: Uh-huh.
10: So, I didn't hear that.
0: Well, you said that's actually, fuchsia is a plant by another name.
10: Fuchsia. And you spell it the same. You know, pronounce it different. F-U-C-H-S-I-A.
0: Yeah.
10: They would probably do fine in Texas, in San Antonio, temperature-wise.
0: It probably isn't. And so somewhere in the back of my mind, I sort of remember what you're saying, but it just didn't come to the forefront. I just was thinking of the color. You know, that's what popped in my mind.
1: Well, I think you're pretty accurate, though, on that.
0: You just wanted to torment me.
1: Teasing you about it. But it's tough. I mean, there's so many variations of pink, and, you know, a popular flower, an easy color to hybridize, and so it's one of those that everybody's looking for new names to describe it.
10: Yeah.
0: Yeah, so the plant you mentioned, as soon as you said it like that, my mind went, oh yeah, there is a plant like that, but it's been so long ago since, as soon as you said it like that, I went, oh yeah, yeah, so.
10: Your mother may have had one, or your Oma, your grandma.
0: My mother's mother. She. I know. There you go. She. Yeah, that's why I said it. And it's a brightly colored plant. My other grandmother is. She was from Alberta and Montana, so she had more of a Western feel, but I can see my grandmother Grace having that, yeah.
10: Yeah. Oh, and there was something else. I found a black swallowtail in my dry aquarium where I put raised caterpillars last fall. Chrysalis.
0: Yeah.
10: Then one made a chrysalis, but didn't hatch in the fall, and now it hatched.
0: Oh, it didn't hatch in the fall, but now it did?
10: Yeah, yeah. Oh. Black swallowtail.
0: Black swallowtail.
1: What kind?
0: Yeah. Black swallowtail, and it overwintered.
10: Yeah.
0: Well, in Michigan, that's probably a good thing.
1: Now, have you seen any? Have any monarchs reached Michigan yet?
10: No, I haven't seen any. Okay. Sometimes you get a report.
1: I don't know where they are, because we haven't seen very many here either. But they're, I guess they must be between
0: must be
1: Central Texas and Michigan.
10: It's there's still a chance of a night frost here, so it might be too cold for them. I don't know.
1: All right. Sounds good. Thanks, Bert.
0: Thank you, Bert.
10: Yeah.
0: That was very helpful, yeah. Thank
10: Fuxia.
0: You.
10: Fuxia.
0: Yeah.
2: Fuxia. All right. Thank you so much, Bert.
10: Okay. Take care.
0: All right.
10: Bye-bye.
0: You too. Bye-bye.
2: All right. Maybe I think that might be all the time. We're in about 5-6 minutes left. But again, we are still giving away some tickets to the Festival of Flowers. Our show ends at 2 p.m., so you still have opportunity to come up to the patio, get yourself a pair of tickets.
0: You come up like that one woman did. She's racing over.
2: She beelined over here, yes.
0: Yeah. we got all the way from the entrance, we're going, uh-oh, I bet someone's coming for tickets. And sure enough.
2: But absolutely. And as well, it is Mother's Day. Milburgers is having their Mother's Day special now until 3 p.m. It is one free seed packet with the purchase of a plant. And those seed packets are any that they have up on their seed rack.
1: Including the vegetables?
2: Vegetables and the flowers.
1: Yeah, and a lot of the plants we've talked about a lot, like milkweed and zinnias. And I think there are even some mist flowers that were over there. And, of course, there's mist flowers and zinnias in the transplants, too.
0: Yeah, I think in that pollinator packet that I like, I particularly like the zinnia mix and the pollinator packet because I do believe it had some mist flower in there, as well as several different zinnias. Yeah.
1: And zinnias are easy
0: and
1: to grow flowers. By seed, and they do a good job. They're pretty fast. They're pretty fast, so you wouldn't. You'll have them up in 7 days, and then you'll have them blooming in 5 weeks.
0: Mm-hmm. Full sun. That's what they're like.
2: And it's looking like full sun this whole week. It looks like.
0: Oh, no, not tomorrow.
2: Not tomorrow?
0: Not tomorrow. We're supposed to have overnight rain and into tomorrow. But the rest of the week, I think, is all sun.
2: All sun. So if you already cut your grass, get ready to cut it again, I would say.
0: There you go.
2: Yeah.
1: And and then the other thing is that there were several sunflower varieties out there that were available on the seed pack, so that'd be good. Just a few of the special plants that we want to bring to your attention. There's some of the whopper begonias, lots of the smaller begonias, but whopper begonias available. And then the Laura Bush petunias, one of the staff people brought it to our attention. Remind us that there's Laura Bush. If you want to get those started in your landscape, you just plant one of these transplants, and it'll be dropping seed, and you'll be having it growing off and on through the whole year.
0: I'm going to venture and say that is a Texas superstar, isn't it?
1: I think you're probably right. We can declare it ourselves.
0: Let's do that. We'll declare it a Texas superstar right here.
1: Well, and our colleague Jerry Parsons, that was one of his favorites. So.
0: Yeah.
1: Yeah.
0: And, in fact, that's where I learned it from him, is Laura Bush. I think it's an excellent. It looks very, and I believe the wave came from that, or was one of the parents of the wave.
1: That's a pretty one. Yeah, another one I want to bring to attention. There are not a lot of them left, but there's about 20 of the shrimp plants, about 10 of the yellows and 10 of the rust.
0: What a neat.
1: Pollinator plant. The hummingbirds love them.
0: Uh-huh.
2: There was one earlier today that was eating from it earlier.
1: Yeah, well, they won't last. I suspect they'll be gone by tomorrow morning.
0: As that goes by, that plant, that's a fig plant, And James, if you haven't missed, if you didn't hear, I gave a whole long soliloquy on figs. And you'll just have to wait till next week.
1: And the Celeste aren't that far from being...
0: And we found out you and Calvin are correct. Celeste will start, and they're known to be mid-May producers. So we're there.
1: And the birds are, just as birds are making visits to see if they're ripe yet.
2: Yeah.
1: About 4 or 5 times a day, it seems like, in my landscape. The mockingbirds and blue jays and cardinals and every other species, because the figs are a favorite food of all those birds. And the good news is that there's usually enough produce that you can even get your fair share for your recipes and for your household.
2: Mm-hmm.
0: I'd say venture out early in the morning and get your figs before the birds are up and attacking them. That's just my advice.
1: So so what time do you get up? You get up at like 5 o'clock, Mark, in the morning?
0: It depends on the day of the week. 5:40 to get to the tree company and see the crews off. And but on regular days, no. No, that would be a big no. If I'm up by 7, if I'm up and going at 7:30, 7:45, that's a good day.
1: Now, just in case anybody does know, the Spurs play at 6:30 today. Go Spurs, go!
2: Go Spurs, go!
1: Yeah.
0: It will be on Real TV as well as Peacock. So choose your form of...
2: We're not sponsored.
0: What do you call it? I was going to say visitation. That's not right.
2: Viewing.
0: Viewing. Yeah,
2: yes.
0: For your viewing pleasure.
2: Yes, but we want to thank everybody for listening today. Happy Mother's Day to everybody out there. Mother's Day special going on here at Millburgers. And throughout the next few weeks, we will be giving away tickets to the Festival of Flowers. So come on by during the show, noon to 2, Saturday and Sunday, for your chance to win tickets. Again, we want to thank you for listening to Millburgers Gardening South Texas on 9:30 a.m. The Answer. Alex Escobar, Dr. Cowan Finch, and Mark Peterson signing off for this Sunday. Happy Mother's Day, and we will see you next week.
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5: 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I'm your host, Andy Webb, and I'm glad you can join me today. And you know what? Today I want to talk about and really speak to a very specific subset of landlords, rental owners. And what I have in mind are people really who had not planned to rent out their house, but somehow have found themselves in the position as a rental owner. And what I'm talking about are accidental landlords. There's a whole slew, a whole variety of people that wind up in this position, in this space. We're going to kind of outline that and some of the challenges, some of the problems that they run into, maybe what they could do better. So if this is you and you have questions, you can send an email to me to askandy@luinc.com. Again, askandy@luinc.com. So that's what I have on my mind today, the accidental landlord. I actually ran into some folks over the weekend that they're in that position, right? They have that house that they've owned for years, and well, they no longer occupy that house, so somebody else does, and they're turning a nice little profit on that accidental rental property. So I'll tell you this, though. If you're not a landlord yet at all, not a rental owner, but you've been listening to this program for some period of time, listening to Al Gordon, Del Walmsley. If you missed those guys, you can go to lifestylesunlimited.com. All of our shows are archived there. But you've been listening, you've been thinking about it. The good news is you can be very deliberate with your actions and take steps to become a successful rental owner and enjoy all the benefits. None of this accidental stuff. Do this deliberately. Benefits like cash flow. Right, you can create an extra couple hundred dollars a month, a couple thousand dollars a month in discretionary income. I think we would all enjoy that right now. So cash flow is a big topic, and there are really big equity plays, wealth building, right, and tax advantages. And here's my question to you. Do you think the accidental landlords, those accidental rental owners are getting all of these benefits as well. Probably. Maybe they are, but let's take a look. Maybe first answer the question, how do you become an accidental landlord? Now, we typically refer to ourselves as rental owners. There's a certain stigma, I think, to the word landlord, but that's the phrase. But I view myself as a rental owner. I own rental property. But how does somebody become an accidental rental owner? Well, very commonly, they inherit a property. And I did a show, it's been months now, about the silver tsunami, right? That big gray wave that's coming as people, as the boomers are aging, and they're downsizing, they're selling their properties, or they're just passing away. Where do those properties go? Somebody inherits those. You know, maybe it's a rental already, right? Grandpa had a number of rental houses. Grandpa has passed. He has bequeathed those to me. What do I do? Right? I'm an accidental landlord now. Or maybe it's their owner-occupant house, and we don't know what to do with it, so we rent it out. Right? That could be the situation in the case of somebody that has inherited a property. Or very common, job transfer. Right? I've had this issue quite a bit with some of my residents, and we talked about this on last week's show. If you have a good lease in place and somebody has to move early because of a job transfer, you want to have the correct verbiage in there to protect yourself, to protect your cash flow, to maybe even make a little bit of extra cash because of the verbiage that you've written into that. Go check out that show again at lifestylesunlimited.com. We're talking about early termination, but that's in my rentals, but it happens all the time. Somebody owns a house, they get moved up to, say, Chicago, right? What do they do with their house that's in Dallas, Fort Worth? Well, they can sell it, but a lot of times people will choose to rent that. And in fact, the couple I talked to this weekend, that was their situation. They moved from the coast of Texas up to Austin, decided to keep their house because they didn't know, well, maybe we'll move back. Maybe we don't like the situation. Maybe that job is not so great. It looks great on paper. Maybe we get there and the team, the manager, everything about it is bad. So they kind of kept that in their pocket, but it's been going on a decade now. So I don't think they're accidental landlords anymore, to be honest, at this point. But job transfer, very common, and kind of hand in hand with that, if you think about Al Gordon, former military guy, right? What happens to the military members all the time? They get moved across the country, they get moved across the seas, right? Their deployment shifts, changes, etc. And sometimes they own a house, and they'll keep that house. Actually, if you'll go check out a recent show by Al Gordon, he had guests that, they're military members, and they're not accidental landlords. They're doing things very deliberately, very impressive. I tell you, tune into that show. See how many houses they have built up in a very, very short while. They've created a very good portfolio from the sound of it. But that is another situation just for the military members. And I have talked with members at Lifestyles Unlimited that over the years, they were a little more deliberate. They were kind of deliberate/accidental rental owner in that every time they got deployed to a new station, they would just keep that house. They'd go to the next place, buy one with the intent of maintaining that house after they moved on. These guys had houses across the country. So pretty, I feel like my portfolio across Dallas-Fort Worth is a bit spread out. But boy, when you're doing it on that level, that's something else. And of course, there are things like life changes. You get married. You each own a house. Well, what do? You sell one house, move into the other. A lot of times people will keep that other house rented out. Or you're part of the sandwich generation, right? Mom or dad can't, getting a little infirm, can't really take care of themselves in that big 3,000 square foot house. So you move them in with you. What do you do with that house? Sell it. A lot of people will choose to rent those out. And a big, big ticket item right now is what I'll call market conditions. And there are two parts of this, two angles. Because we have an interesting housing market right now. It is a buyer's market, but a lot of people are not buying due to mortgage rates where they are. So you put your house on the market, and after a number of months, half a year, whatever, it doesn't sell. You get nervous. You're paying two mortgages. What am I going to do now? You know, Zillow reported that in March of this year, 2.3% of the homes that they have listed as rentals just on their platform were previously listed for sale. This means those homes did not sell, and now the owner said, we got to do something. Let's rent them out, right? It's actually a higher number for single families, 3.4%. So there's some condos and such spattered in there as well. So that's one angle on the market conditions. Or another angle is somebody did a cash out refinance or just a refinance, say, in 2021 and got that 2 or 3% mortgage rate, and they don't want to let it go, but they've got to move for that job. So they're hanging on to that house just to hang on to that low, low mortgage rate. And they're making probably a pretty good spread. So lots of reasons why people become accidental landlords, but how are they doing? Well, quick break. We'll talk about that when we come back.
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9: I'm Jeff Davis with Just a Thought. Now, you've probably seen the headline. Jobs report comes out and it's softer than expected. Employment dips, hiring slows, and suddenly economists are on television speaking from the doom dumpster. But since we're in the season, here's the inside baseball. Jobs reports are just snapshots built for surveys, revisions, seasonal adjustments, all layered with guesswork. So when you hear jobs are down, the real question is compared to what and for how long? There's also something else happening beneath the surface. The labor market is shifting. Some sectors are cooling. Tech layoffs, corporate tightening, while others are still scrambling for workers. Healthcare, skilled trades, service industries are still hungry for workers. And then there's the wild card. A lot of people are just opting out with early retirements, side hustles, gig work that doesn't always show up cleanly on the data. So the headline might say, drop in employment, but the reality is more like a reshuffling of the deck. The economy is changing and people are finding new ways to make money. Just a thought. I'm Jeff Davis.
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5: Welcome back to the show. I'm your host, Andy Webb. And on today's show, I'm talking to a very specific, albeit scattered, group of rental owners out there. And these are what are commonly called accidental landlords. It's kind of a misnomer because there are a lot of different reasons. For some people, it does just fall in their lap, right? They have inherited the grandpa's house, for example. And they decide, well, it's not a good market to sell right now. Let's rent it out. Or they've inherited grandpa's rental portfolio. That happens as well. Now they're truly accidental landlords. They've got something ready to go already. Other reasons, right? We talked about marriage, different life changes. Maybe you got to move mom or dad in because they're getting infirm. So what do you do with their house? job transfers. You know, a lot of people will make that move, but they're not quite sure if it's going to be the permanent move, so let's retain the house back home. In fact, my wife and I, you know, we like to travel a lot in the RV bunker, and I'm coming to you today from our Sticks and Bricks. We're in the Dallas-Fort Worth area. When we're not bumping around in that RV, well, at some point, we may, in that sense, become an accidental landlord if we choose to go, say, full-time, or maybe travel for 6 months, 12 months, up to Alaska. I don't know. There's a lot of opportunity out there, a lot of things we're talking about. So, different reasons why people land in this situation. Many reasons they become the, quote, accidental landlords. But the question then becomes, how are they doing? Were they ready for this? And a lot of what I'm going to talk about will be from the perspective of the single-family rental owner, because that's what most of these people are. They're owners of single-family properties. Maybe it's condos, right? But it can be apartments as well. In fact, I got into a syndication in the recent past where that was a precise situation. Family-owned property, just one apartment community. The owner, the dad, whoever it was, passed away. Kid or kids inherited it, didn't know what to do with it, didn't want to do anything with it. They became the accidental landlords, and they wanted to dispose of that thing, get it out of here before we run it into the ground. As members of Lifestyles Unlimited, we love those properties, especially once they start to run them into the ground, because we get those at a better price. We get those at a discount. So you do see that on the apartment side as well, but largely we're going to be thinking about this from the wearing our single family hat. We're going to get to that single family hat here in just a little bit, but I want to explore some of the challenges that a person who has stepped into this role accidentally may run across. And a very, very big one I'm going to hit out the gate. Big one. You really have to think hard about this, especially if you're in that situation where you've married, you're changing into their house, moving across the country for work. Do I keep that house? And that's emotional attachment. That can be a really big anchor and a really big drag. You know, your kids grew up there. Your kids grew up there. The dog, family dog, is buried in the backyard. That tree you planted 10, 20 years ago. Oh, it's so beautiful. It's huge. It's blossoming. You put in those new hardwood floors. You know, everything's great in the house. And I don't want somebody to move in and tear it apart. Right? That becomes a problem. Emotional attachment. We'll talk about later. We're going to talk through the challenges, and I'm going to give you some ideas, some things to think about in the second part of the show on how you can handle these. Okay? But emotional attachment can be a very, very big one. It makes it hard to treat this as a business. And really, if you're going to do it right, I don't care if you have one rental house or three or 10 or 20 or 300, it doesn't matter. You have to treat it as a business. One house, treat it as a business. And that emotional attachment gets really, really hard. Couple that then with, quite frankly, lack of experience. Most people that are taking on this role, quote, accidentally, they have no experience in this situation. And as a rental owner, you know, my wife and I, We had zero experience. We didn't have any family that we could lean on that has been doing this for years or decades or anything like that when we started buying rental property. But we were not accidental. We were very deliberate. You know, we joined Lifestyles Unlimited in March of 2012. It's been quite a while now. And we just launched into the education, got a ton of education, went to I don't know how many seminars, met with all the vendors that we could, went on every single family road trip that we could. That's a great experience, by the way. Just to quick describe this for you, you know, once a month here in the Dallas-Fort Worth area, they do this in Central Texas as well. For example, down in San Antonio, Houston, we'll have what is called a single family road trip, and we'll go out to a property that a member has bought. You know, I did one recently in Mesquite, which is out east of Dallas. House was a wreck. So they had closed like a day or two before, so nothing had been touched. So you can really get in and see what these properties we like to buy look like, and get a feel for the renovations that are going to go into that property to turn it around and make it a rental property. These are deliberate actions. This is nothing accidental here, right? So we went on a lot of these road trips, and everything we could do before we went under contract on our first rental house in August of that year. So what is that? About 5-6 months had elapsed to give us time to be deliberate, to get that education. But those accidental landlords, they don't have the education. They don't have that experience. So that can be a challenge. And there are a lot of pieces that move in that business that fall under this moniker that could cause them problems. And that dovetails with management, dealing with the management of the property. You know, challenges can arise again from that lack of experience, lack of education. Who do I go to when the AC goes out? You know, who should I use for maintenance? What's a good price? When should I do these things? How do I... if I've moved out of state and left my house behind in Texas, I'm in Idaho now, how do I manage that from abroad, so to speak? So there can be management challenges. And then I'm a money guy. Come from a finance background, accounting, taxes, right? That can be a challenge. Suddenly you've got to deal with tracking everything. Now, it's not a lot. We'll talk about how you handle this in the second part of the show. But a lot of people that take this on are puzzled. How do I track this stuff? What, get the yellow pad, right? That's a classic example. Just jot everything down, right? They're not sure how to track income, and they're not sure how to track expenses. And very important component with our rental real estate is depreciation. How do you handle that? How do you track that? What do you do at tax time? Just not sure how to even figure out depreciation. Okay. So those are some of the challenges. I'm sure there are more. And if you're an accidental landlord and you've got a challenge, again, send me an email to askandy@luinc.com. I'd be curious to hear what you're confronting. Some of the challenges, we're going to address those here in a moment. But first, I want to think about a single family rental property and the ways that we make money, right? This is a big reason why we invest in residential rental real estate. There's the demand, right? Maslow's hierarchy of needs says everybody needs a place to live, right? You gotta have air, you gotta have water, I gotta have my coffee personally, right? But you gotta have a roof over your head. So the demand will always be there. And along with that demand comes certain financial benefits, which are the reasons that we invest in residential rental real estate, both single family properties, rentals, as well as apartments. Let's work through these. And I mentioned these a little bit at the start of the show. Cash flow, right? You can create a lot of additional income. Right? You're working a job. Your wife, your spouse is working a job. But we've seen gas prices going up, inflation, everything that's hitting us right now. So a little bit of extra income can help you. And that's cash flow. So here's my question. How is that accidental landlord doing with cash flow? Are they cash flow positive? Well, that depends. That depends on a lot of things. And some of those go hand in hand with those challenges we mentioned in management and operating. How good is that accidental owner at evaluating rental rates and making sure that they're setting their rent in the right place so that they lease it fast? We don't want to be sitting on the market for months and months, especially if there's a mortgage in place. So we got to price it right, lease it fast, but still be cash flow positive. So yeah, it depends on them. And how well is their property kept, right? Is it in line with current market expectations to get that rent rate? We're going to take a break. We'll wrap this up when we get back.
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7: SRN News, I'm Mary Rose. Iran has sent its response to the latest U.S. ceasefire proposal to Pakistani mediators, focusing on permanently ending the war. The U.S. has been waiting for Iran's response to a proposal to end the war, reopen the Strait of Hormuz, and address Iran's nuclear program. Meanwhile, a drone ignited a fire on a ship off Qatar, while the UAE and Kuwait reported drones entering their airspace. The first passengers to be evacuated from the hantavirus-hit cruise ship anchored near Spain's Canary Islands arrived Sunday afternoon in Madrid. They are being taken to a military hospital to quarantine. Spanish nationals were the first to leave the ship, which is anchored in Tenerife. Planes carrying French and Canadian nationals left later Sunday, and a Dutch plane was due to depart with the Germans, Belgians, and Greeks. This is SRN News.
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10: 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Com. And depending on who you are, you might be somebody that's thinking about becoming a residential rental real estate investor, buying single family

0: houses, investing in apartments, or you may be somebody that already owns property, and you may be somebody that did that very deliberately, like my wife and I did. We went, we got educated, we learned everything we could before we bought our first house, and we have continued to learn, right? Everything, markets shift, markets change, so it's good to stay on top of that education. Or you may be that third category, which we are calling the accidental landlord, and there are quite a lot of them out there, especially with recent market events. People are having difficulty selling their houses. So what do? They say, I can't bear two mortgages anymore. Let's go ahead and rent it out. Or they've inherited property, or the list goes on. We talked about that in the first part of the show, so you can go check that out. Again, go to lifestylesunlimited.com if you missed the earlier part of the show. But different reasons why people land there, different challenges. We're going to talk about those in a little more detail now. But I always like to think about my single-family houses from a series of financial perspectives. And a big reason why we invest is for the cash flow, and that's what we were just talking about. And my question is, are these accidental landlords cash flow positive? I've talked to some in the recent past that have had the difficulty with selling their house, and they have marketed it for rent instead, and it is rented, and it is leased, but they're not making a profit. It's cash flow negative. So that can be a problem, and that can be the result of a number of things, including not properly pricing the property. So cash flow is very important. So are the accidental landlords out there cash flow positive? Maybe. If that's you, great. If you're not, then you need to figure out what the problem is and correct that. That's one of the ways we make money as investors in single-family houses, the cash flow, right? Another big, big reason why we buy is something called equity capture. I'm going to define this for you first to make sure you know what this is. And then we'll ask, well, how's the accidental owner doing in this regard? So equity capture happens because we go out and we find houses that need work. They are distressed. Sometimes the asset is in good shape, and the seller is distressed. Maybe they've had a job loss. They've not kept up with the payments. The bank is going to foreclose. They need to sell in a hurry. They have a fire sale, so they sell at a discount. That happens a lot. In fact, foreclosures are ticking up right now, so you want to keep an eye on that aspect as well. But because we're able to buy at a discount, let's say we buy a house for $100,000. Nice round number. You can find these in this market, typically off-market. You may not find these working with an agent looking in the MLS, but off-market properties, absolutely, you can find a house for $100,000, but it won't be perfect. It will not be shiny in most situations, so you're going to have to do some work. You're going to have to do some rehab, some renovations. And let's say we put $50,000 of work into that property. What's it worth when I'm done fixing it up? Is it worth 100 plus 50? If I bought right, no, that's not a good deal. Right, I want to buy something for 100, put 50 in it, and at the end of the day, when it's fixed up, it's now worth 200, 215, 225, 250. You can see there's a pretty good spread there between purchase price plus repairs to the after repair value, the market value once it's fixed up. That gap, that's our equity capture. Now, you may have some cash that you've parked in there. In my numbers, in my scenario, buy for 100, fix for 50, value is 200. I'll be about $20,000 out of pocket. That leaves me $30,000 in equity capture. That's an immediate 150% return. Very, very big numbers for me, right? So now the question, does the accidental landlord have this? Probably not. It's probably not. Equity capture is probably not present, at least not in the usual form that we think about. Right, it depends on how they got there. Right, if it's your personal house, you probably bought it with some down payment, anywhere from the FHA very low 3.5% up to the normal conventional loan amount of 20% down. Right, so that 20% you put in there, that's equity, but that's also your equity in the property. There's no real equity capture there. But what if you inherited it? Well, then that is all equity capture. Right, good for you. By the way, if you did inherit it, one of the big, big tax advantages that we enjoy as residential rental real estate investors is called stepped-up basis. And what that says is, I'm gonna flip this. I'm still alive. I've got a portfolio of houses. If I pass tomorrow, and my wife does as well, my son will inherit those. But he won't inherit them at that purchase price of $100,000. He'll inherit them at the market value as per the date of transfer. So he gets them all. It's a stepped-up basis, so all of those gains that we built in for him, those are gone for the purposes of taxes. So he can turn around and sell that tomorrow. There's no gain to speak of. So stepped-up basis is a good, good tax advantage to keep in mind, right? So you might want to consider a sale in that case. But equity capture, right, you're not going to get that in the conventional way. What about equity buildup? That's one of the things I love about my rental properties. I do my accounting every month, and I see my equity. my balance sheet go up and up and up, because part of the payment that I take from that resident, that rent, goes to pay a mortgage, because we absolutely want to have debt on our properties. That allows me to buy, to be deliberate, and invest in many more houses with less cash deployed. In fact, I mentioned a show that Al Gordon did with a military couple. Go listen to that. They're out of pocket on average across a portfolio of 10 or 12 houses. Amazing. It's amazing. And that only works because of debt. And because of debt, we pay that mortgage every month, and part of that payment goes to the principal. Big chunk goes to mortgage interest, for sure, but a little chunk goes to pay down the note, and that's equity buildup. So does the accidental landlord have this? I don't know. It depends. Is there a note in place or not? And again, the question then goes back to our cash flow question. Is the rent covering that mortgage as well as property taxes, as well as insurance? But I think the opportunity is there. Market appreciation, big way we make money as well. This is icing on the cake. I never build this into my analyses, but it occurs. It is naturally occurring. Real estate tends to double in value every 20 years. In fact, we went up to Omaha, Nebraska. I guess it's been about 2 years now. Pulled the RV bunker up there, drove past. We lived there for a short period of time, bought a house. I got a job transfer overseas to Germany. What did we do? We didn't keep it and rent it. I wish that we had. That thing more than doubled in a very short period of time. But typically every 20 years, real estate does double in value. It's about a 3.5% appreciation in prices, you know, if you compound it over the 20 years. So is the accidental landlord enjoying market appreciation? Maybe. Depends on the location, right? Where are you? If you're the accidental landlord in California, you're probably cash flow negative, but you may enjoy some really strong appreciation. Is that the way to do it? I would tell you, sell that thing, take that cash, and invest in a more solid rental market like Dallas, Fort Worth, Texas, Kansas City, Missouri, Tennessee, right? Places where you'll find Lifestyles Realty. But market appreciation will benefit them as well. And finally, there are the tax advantages. We mentioned stepped up basis. Right. If you've inherited that property, you're an accidental landlord because you've inherited that property from grandpa, grandma, whoever, and they bought it decades ago. You'll hear your parents talking about this. We bought our house for $50,000. Now I'm paying property taxes in Dallas-Fort Worth of 3% of $350,000, right? That's the type of buildup that we're seeing there. Again, that goes back to market appreciation. But if you inherit that house, it resets. That basis resets, so you can sell that now, and maybe that's the way to go, especially if you're in one of those markets where you're not cash flowing, even on an inherited property. Or perhaps the legislation is not ideal. There are places where the jurisdiction does not work in your favor. I'm thinking about certain places on the coast. New York City comes to mind. Portland, Oregon. Seattle, Washington, right? California. So if you pick up a house, accidental landlord in one of those markets, you might consider selling it just from the legislative perspective there. That'll feed into our conversation here in a minute about handling the challenges. But the tax advantages, they're huge. And we have these as rental owners, whether you inherited the property or not. But you do need to know how to track income and expenses, and you also need to know how to calculate and record your depreciation. Because depreciation ultimately is what protects our cash flow. If you hear us talking about the fact that you can own rental property, you can be cash flow positive, but owe no taxes, little to no taxes on that cash flow, it's due to depreciation. That's a big chunk. It's a paper expense. The government says I have to use it on my rental properties. 27 and a half years. So I take my property, exclude the land cost, whatever the sticks and bricks value is, plus my improvements, divide that by 27.5, and that tells me what my annual depreciation is. That can be a big number. That can offset my cash flow. That can protect me from income taxes on that cash flow. So does the accidental landlord enjoy that depreciation? Absolutely. If they know it's there, if they know to take it. Do they know? I don't know. We'll be right back.
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0: Welcome back to the show. I'm your host, Andy Webb, and I thank you for joining me today. Hey, are you an accidental landlord? Have you inherited a property? Have you gotten married and kept one of the two houses when you guys moved in together? Have you been transferred for a job across the country and decided, you know, I'm going to hang on to this house just in case things don't work out? There are a lot of reasons why somebody might become an accidental rental owner. And in fact, Zillow, I mentioned this earlier, said there's been an uptick in rental listings on their platform that were previously listed for sale. So in some cases, you're trying to sell the house and you can't sell the house. So you decide to dig out by renting it for a period of time. Let's see if the market shifts in the next year or two, whatever. Lots of reasons why we get there. And then the question is, how do you do? How are you doing as an accidental rental owner, right? A lot of people that are in this space as rental owners, they did this deliberately. My wife and I, we went and got an education at Lifestyles Unlimited. We made sure we knew what we were doing and felt comfortable. In fact, we had a lot of fear. I don't think we could have bought that first rental house until a certain number of months had elapsed and we finally felt comfortable. It really took some time, but we were deliberate about it. But if you were accidental, how are you doing? That's the question. I want to be sure that you're getting the things we talk about. There are a lot of financial benefits to owning a rental house. There's the cash flow. There's the equity capture. There's the equity buildup, the market appreciation, the things we just talked about, the tax advantages. But there are also challenges if this thing fell into your lap. So let's talk about those challenges. I hinted at those. We talked about those in the earlier part of the show. Well, let's talk now about how do you handle those things. And one of the big ones that we talked about is something called emotional attachment. Yeah, you've moved across the country. You've been living in this house for decades. You raised your family there, but now you've got a job offer somewhere else. Can't turn it down, but don't want to sell the house, want to retain the house, might move back. Let's rent it out. But then you don't want to rent it out because those people are going to tear it up. What's going to happen? If you're encountering this, if you're dealing with this problem of emotional attachment, this might be the best time to hand that property over to a property management company. Take yourself out of the equation so that you're not dealing with this, so you're not, you know, having those occasional maintenance calls. That's the thing, by the way. When you do what we're doing in a deliberate fashion and you buy a house that does need work and you fix everything up, right, that's broken now or might break in the next handful of years, we call that best product and best price. And by doing that, you're basically pulling any potential maintenance forward from the future forward to today as part of your renovations, as part of your CapEx, your capital expenditures. But if this is a house you've been living in forever, and you've just kind of gotten used to some of the peccadilloes, some of the things about the house that are a little bit off, then you move a new family in, they're like, hey, send an email to the owner. Yeah, this floor is a little bit squeaky here. This thing's happening over here. Things that you took for granted, that can become a problem as well. Because you haven't done what we do. You don't follow the Lifestyles Unlimited model in this situation because this thing kind of fell in your lap in essence, right? But emotional attachment, hand that over. Let somebody else take that if that is the problem. Now, a minute ago, we were talking about tax advantages. Let's get back to taxes because accounting and taxes, that can be overwhelming if you're not used to tracking stuff, right? If you're not good at organization, well, you need to become good because there are some things that you do need to track. And I'll tell you, it really should be pretty straightforward. Especially if you're an accidental rental owner with just one property. In fact, if you're like most rental owners in the nation, close to 91% of rental owners are what you might call mom and pop, and they own and operate fewer than 10 rental properties. The following is true for you as well. Accounting should be easy. Just build a simple spreadsheet. I use a property management system now, and I think I was up to 18 single-family houses before I made that shift. Just doing everything in Excel. Right. In fact, if you'll go out to go get online, do a search for Schedule E with the IRS, and you can download a copy of that. That's where you file your taxes for rental property. And you'll see at the top, there's a line for income. There are actually two income lines, one for rents, one for, I don't have it in front of me, royalties, I believe it says. We don't care about that. We're just going to track any rental income in that one line, and that includes rent. If you have pet fees, pet rent, right, that would go there. If there are late fees, that happens, sure, that would go there. We talked about early termination, what goes on. Anything involved with your income just goes on that one line. That's all I do. That's what I track. Expenses are a little more complicated because there are multiple lines there. You'll see maintenance. You'll see repairs. Those are a little bit different. There's mortgage interest. There are property taxes. There's insurance, commissions. If you use a leasing agent to rent that property for you, and if you're not sure what you're doing, yeah, you probably should. But lots of lines where you can track those expenses, and that includes an expense line for depreciation. But I just modeled that in Excel for probably a dozen years. That's all it takes. But one thing I did, I'll say I think was a smart thing, and you should too, with my very first rental property, I went out and built, we started building our team ahead of time, but one team member that we added after we got that first house, CPA. Best idea, best thing you can do is have a CPA on your team because they can help you with this stuff and they can track that depreciation for you. And you are required to take depreciation. You don't have to take it annually. I don't know why you wouldn't. But you don't have to take it annually. In fact, if you do not take depreciation, you will still have to face depreciation recapture. That's interesting. You're still going to have to pay taxes on the depreciation that you should have taken. Isn't that weird? So just take it, because that protects your cash flow. As we said, it's a huge, huge benefit. But that accounting, the tracking for taxes, that can be a challenge. It really shouldn't be a big one, okay? We talked about jurisdiction, right? Where, if you've inherited a property, and it's somewhere on the coast where maybe, I mean, I hate to say it, a blue state, right? Where laws tend to favor the residents, the renters, more so than the rental owners. you could run into some onerous problems there, right? Just the simple process of eviction can take a heck of a lot longer in places like California than it does here in Dallas, Texas, right? Under a month. Not paying rent, go to the Justice of the Peace, present the case, okay, stamp done, get them out, right? So depending on where that property is, it may, best thing you can do is just to get rid of it, sell it, okay? Management now, that's a big challenge. For a lot of people, it's just a simple lack of experience. Because again, as just by its nature, as an accidental landlord, this wasn't something you've been training for. This isn't something you've been getting educated to do. But you can get educated, even if you have that house now. You can do this after the fact. And in fact, as somebody that's been a member at Lifestyles Unlimited for quite a long time, over a decade now, I've talked to a lot of members that join that come to Lifestyles Unlimited with a portfolio of houses, not just the accidental rental owners with one, but sometimes it's guys that have 3, 5, 10 more. And they hear the program and they say, you know, I'm going to go check this thing out. And they go to our 2-day skill, investor skills intensive class. And day one, that's all we talk about is single family, right? For the most part. And they learn something new and they start to operate better. And they will tell everyone I've talked to, everybody I've talked to says, these are my houses before. They're doing okay. These are my houses I bought and I manage since becoming a member. They are rocking it. They are killing it. They are doing great. So they come to learn the error of their ways, so to speak. So if you have a house now and you're not sure of what you're doing and you don't have that education, can you now get educated? Of course you can. Among other things, keep listening to this program, right? Go find the podcast. 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It's free. It's online. It's very easy to do. Ultimately, though, if you have a rental house already, that 2-day investor skills intensive would be perfect for you. Day one, focus single family. Day two, apartments. Maybe you've got that single family at rental house and you hate it. You hate it. What was I thinking? I took that job across the country. I kept the house back in Dallas. Why did I do that? Well, now's a good time to shift. At least I hope you've experienced some cash flow. Maybe not the equity capture, but some equity buildup if you have a mortgage in place, some market appreciation, and certainly the tax advantages. You can continue to grow that, and apartments are a great way to do that. And you'll learn a lot about the apartment investing space at the Investor Skills Intensive, so good place to go either way. But you do need to learn these things. How to, if you're going to continue to operate that property that you've inherited, that has put you in that accidental rental owner position, how do I evaluate? How do I evaluate my own property? Right here, here's where you have to be careful with that emotional baggage. Because when we go and buy a house, my wife and I, we have zero emotional attachment to it, right? We just, everything we do is cut and dry. We've got a process. The process we learned at Lifestyles Unlimited, just apply the same thing. Contractor do the same paint we did before, the same fixtures, everything the same. There's no emotion to that. But if it is your house, oh, that house is so awesome. It should rent for $5,000 a month. But should it really? This is where you got to learn how to evaluate that. What is a good rent rate? What maintenance do I need to do? This is not a renovated house. This is not a rehab house like we talked about. What do I need to expect? You may encounter this. Right? Maybe you need to do a mini rehab before you rent it out for the first time. How do you handle then ongoing operations and how do you build a team? This is a big one. This is a big one, building a team. And when do I tap into the equity? Because that equity will grow. Real estate tends to double in value every 20 years. So you will get to that equity. But you need to recognize when you have it and you need to tap into it. And then that may mean finally selling that property. Or if you want to retain it, go ahead and do a cash out refinance. Pull that cash out so you can then reinvest if your experience so far as that accidental landlord has been good. And if it hasn't, ask yourself why. And it might be good to get out and build your network. Network for me is part of my team. Those are other investors that are operating in my area that I can go to ask about team. Hey, who's your plumber? Who's your foundation company? Who's your roofer? 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
1: News this hour from Town Hall. I'm Mary Rose. The shaky ceasefire in the Iran war is being tested again. A cargo ship caught fire Sunday after being hit by an unknown projectile off Qatar's coast, and Kuwait's military reported an attack by drones without specifying where they came from. The attacks were the latest threats to a month-old ceasefire, which the Trump administration says remains in effect. It has faced difficulties with Iran redistricting traffic through the Strait of Hormuz and the U.S. imposing a blockade of Iranian ports. Senator Tom Cotton is amazed by the claim by Trump critics that Iran military is winning the war.
2: All their friends have been killed. They're afraid of being killed. They're afraid to turn on their phones because they think a bomb is going to drop on them the minute they do. Their Navy is sunk to the bottom of the sea. They have no air defenses left. And we've vastly degraded their missile and drones, as well as their manufacturing capabilities to replace those things. It doesn't exactly look like a victory to me.
1: Cotton, an Arkansas Republican, made his comments to the Salem Radio Network. The White House is touting the latest jobs report.
3: After the government reported that America's employers delivered a surprising 115,000 new jobs last month, the White House said in a statement, "The April jobs report, smashing expectations thanks to robust private sector growth, is yet another sign that the American economy remains on a solid trajectory under President Trump." It added, America added 12,600 factory construction jobs in April as trillions in investments continue pouring into American manufacturing.
1: Correspondent Ron Taylor. Health officials are evacuating passengers from a cruise ship in the Canary Islands after a deadly hantavirus outbreak. Spanish authorities say the MV Hondius cruise ship arrived at the city of Tenerife this morning. More at townhall.com.
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7: CNN founder Ted Turner has died. I first met him in the late 70s at a journalism gathering in Washington. He told me he was planning to start a cable news network. I said I didn't know anything about cable, but if he was behind it, I was sure he would succeed. CNN was a success, but after he sold it, the network went left. Later, I had an opportunity to share the gospel with him. He told me he had asked God to heal his sister, but she died, and then he stopped believing in God. I said that God has a son who asked his father if it were possible to allow this cup, meaning the cross, to pass from him. But nevertheless, not my will, but yours be done, he said. Following Turner's death, some people said he was in heaven for his environmental work and that the animals he helped save were with him. That might make some people feel good, but no one goes to heaven unless they have confessed their sins and accepted Christ as Savior. God gave us this good news so we would not perish. I'm not Ted Turner's judge, but anyone who thinks works will get them to heaven has rejected the only one who can get them there. I'm Cal Thomas.
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12: 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I am your host, Tammy King, and today we're going to dive into a topic that sparks a lot of questions. It also sparks a lot of confusion and even controversy in the pet world. Vaccinations, immunity, titers, and no-sos. So if you've ever wondered how long do vaccines last, whether your pet actually needs boosters, what titers are and how they work, or if there are natural alternatives like no-sos, then this is your episode. Joining us today is Dr. Todd Cooney. He's a holistic veterinarian with extensive experience in integrative medicine, homeopathy, and helping pet parents make informed decisions about your pet's long-term health. Dr. Cooney, welcome to the show.
13: Hey, Sammy. Thanks for having me. Glad to be here.
12: Yeah. Awesome. It's always great to have you. So if we could, let's start with immunity. Can you explain a little bit about what the immune system really is in dogs and cats? And like, I guess from even like a holistic perspective.
13: The immune system is, I think, one of the most important systems in the body. Everything's interconnected, just like it is in life. But in the body, everything's interconnected. But the immune system in our pets is similar to ours. Theirs starts to work as soon as they enter the world, as soon as they're born. You know, the immune system starts to kick in and starts to develop immunity as it experiences, as it encounters things. And the job of the immune system is to protect the body, keep the body running well, to prevent infection, prevent outside threats like viruses, bacteria, parasites, things like that, gaining access and causing problems. It's a beautifully complex system that works very well all on its own. And for some reason, people have gotten the idea that vaccines make it work better.
12: Right.
13: And it just isn't true.
12: Sure.
13: The dirty little truth is vaccines get in the way of natural immunity. And this has been documented many times. And they don't help. They don't help immunity. They help with a temporary type of immunity, but they don't really create long-lasting immunity. Natural immunity is the thing that does that. Natural immunity just means being naturally exposed to something and having a response to it and then being immune for life. Like most of us who grew up back in the day are to measles and mumps and chickenpox and those things.
12: Sure.
13: Because we went through it. We got immune to it. That may not be the best answer.
12: That was going to be my next question is, you know, how does natural immunity develop in our dogs and cats?
13: Yeah, well, it's a good question. And almost in every case, it's going to develop, you know, in a similar way in every animal. And just taking dogs as the example, because they're probably the most common pet besides cats.
14: But,
13: you know, a dog will get immunity from the mother. You know, they'll get some of it before they're born through the placenta, and then they'll get more of it through the milk as they're nursing. And mom's immunity, whatever she has, she passes that on to her puppies. And unless the pup has some sort of a immune deficiency problem, which is really rare, but it can happen sometimes. Some pups don't get enough colostrum, which is that first milk that has really a lot of immunity in it. If they don't get that, or they just don't have a good immune system for whatever reason, that's really rare, though. So most of them, they'll start developing their own immunity, and they'll have pretty good immunity by the time they're getting. Mom's immunity wears off at around 12 weeks most of the time on average. And so that's why they start puppy vaccines earlier than that, so they can fill that gap. But, you know, with most research that's done on immunity, and there hasn't been a lot of it, surprisingly, but Dr. Ron Schultz did a little bit of it, or quite a bit of it, but, you know, vaccines, well, he showed that most dogs had pretty good immunity by the time they were 6 months to a year old. And he even looked at unvaccinated dogs and found out that they had pretty good immunity to most things by the time they were a year old. So that shocks a lot of people to hear that, because they were under the impression that vaccines are the only way to create immunity.
12: Yeah, there's other ways. Yeah. So when you think about immunity and, you know, a strong immune system, what are your thoughts on what role do diet, environment, you know, all the things that we expose our cats and dogs to, what role does that play?
13: It plays a huge role, I think, especially diet, because if an animal's on a poor diet, they're not going to be well nourished. Their body won't be able to function as well as if they're on a good diet. And they need a good diet, you know, a good balance of protein and energy and vitamins, minerals. They need all that to be able to produce good immunity, because it all requires input from the diet. You know, pups that are malnourished or they're on a poor diet, they're going to be a little more vulnerable than pups that are on a good diet.
12: Mm-hmm.
13: And yeah, and it goes for the mother too. If she's on a bad diet, she won't be able to pass good immunity to the puppies.
12: Yeah. You're listening to Pets Who Thrive Radio Show with Tammy King. And today we're with Dr. Todd Cooney, and he is here talking about immunity, nosodes, and titers. What are some of the things that you see that maybe us as pet parents unintentionally do that weaken their immune system?
13: Vaccines. Vaccines are the first thing that come to mind.
12: Sure.
13: And it's because they're almost thought to be universally necessary, you know, unless you're dealing with a natural breeder or someone who's just not vaccinating for other reasons. And I only say that because they do interfere with natural immunity in a big way. And they documented this in humans with measles vaccine. They found out that women who got measles vaccine as a child don't have good immunity to pass on to their children. And so then they pass on poor immunity, and then the children get vaccinated, and then they have more poor immunity on top of the weak immunity they already inherited. And then we wonder why we have these measles outbreaks.
12: Right.
13: And so we blame it on the unvaccinated kids.
12: Exactly. Yes.
13: Who aren't getting sick with measles.
12: Yep.
13: So none of that really makes sense, but that's what you hear when you read the stories about it.
12: Right.
13: But yeah, diet's huge. Environment's huge. I mean, you know, sanitation is always a big thing, and keeping things cleaned up. And
12: yeah, and the other thing, too, is physical, emotional stress. You know, a lot of that, too, can play into a weakened immune system if they're...
13: Oh, yeah.
12: You know, huge. Even like thinking about shelter dogs and, dogs huge. That are on the streets. I mean, how many dogs are in the shelter that are heartworm positive? And it's, you know, you think about all the things that they're, you know, they're totally stressed out. They're in crowded shelters. They've probably been vaccinated out the wazoo, and all of a sudden they're heartworm positive. Surprise, you know.
13: Well, it's like a perfect storm for problems.
12: Exactly.
13: For most shelters, the shelter world, it's a tough world. It's a tough job.
12: Is. Yes.
13: I've helped in shelters, and I've been around that situation. My kids have worked in shelters, and it can be really great. I mean, there really good things happen It's sure. always full of good people doing the work, but it can be heartbreaking too.
12: Absolutely. You
13: know, just the sheer numbers and the overcrowding in some shelters just because they can't help it.
12: Exactly. You know, yeah. Exactly. But yeah. that definitely can negatively impact the immune system.
13: Oh, yeah. Yeah. And I've been trying for a long time to get shelters interested in homeopathy, but I haven't had any takers yet. I've had a few maybes that never got back to me, but
12: yeah,
13: I'm still waiting. I think if we could get our foot in the door with one decent sized shelter and they could just do it for a year and just see
12: the results. Yeah. Yes.
13: I think they'd be amazed. Yeah.
12: Yeah.
13: I think they would never look back and they'd wonder why they didn't
12: exactly.
13: do it a lot sooner.
12: Yeah.
13: Which is exactly my response when I started using homeopathy. Why didn't I do this 20 years ago?
12: Of course.
13: Yeah. But. So and not to mention the cost savings they would have.
12: Oh, yeah.
13: I mean, the cost savings would be tremendous.
12: Of course, yes.
13: There's whole specialties of shelter medicine now. I didn't mean to cut you off there, but
12: No, it's all good.
13: Vets can do a residency in shelter medicine now.
2: But,
13: you know, this shelter medicine, the sad part is they focus on vaccines and they focus on early spay and neuter. And those are both bad things for animals.
12: Exactly.
13: Unfortunately, but...
12: Yeah. Okay, so we need to take a quick break here. But first, if you've missed any of today's program, you can catch all episodes at PetsWhoThriveRadio.com. 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

0: Welcome back to Pets Who Thrive Radio. I'm Tammy King, and today we're with Dr. Todd Cooney, and he is here talking about immunity, nosodes, and titers. And to kind of get into vaccinations a little bit deeper, so can you give us maybe an idea of, like, once a pet is vaccinated, what is happening in their body?
1: First of all, especially injectable vaccines, it's a very unnatural way of exposure. Animals are rarely exposed to something by having it injected into the bloodstream, which is what happens when you inject it. Because a lot of people don't realize, and I didn't even think about that either until we were taught this in homeopathy class. Mm-hmm. When you inject a vaccine under the skin, well, we're giving it under the skin. Yeah, but it goes right into the bloodstream. I mean, anything that gets injected on the skin gets absorbed by the capillaries and goes right into the bloodstream.
0: Sure.
1: Which is why you can give an animal a tranquilizer under the skin and they get sleepy because it gets absorbed and goes to work. So we're injecting this foreign stuff into the bloodstream. The body's it's really not equipped to deal with something like that. So it goes into hyperdrives and it overreacts and you end up with oversensitivity in an allergic type state. You know, and some of the vaccines now they do give orally. I know they give kennel coughs by nasal or through oral sometimes, but we had the original kennel cough oral thing called a nosode, which we can talk about later. But,
0: yes.
1: So the conventional people are recognizing the drawbacks with injectable vaccines. Although the main thing they think about is injection site reactions, tumors.
0: Exactly.
1: Popping up. They don't think about the damage to the immune system, which is the biggest thing, really.
0: Yeah.
1: So it's an unnatural way. It's an unnatural way of exposure. Someone compared it to, if you think of the body as like a walled fortress, you know, your immune system is the wall and it's protecting the body. Mm-hmm. And then someone parachutes right into the middle of the fortress and starts tearing things up. That's what a vaccine does. Exactly. It bypasses the body's defenses and it gets right into the works.
0: Yeah.
1: So it causes havoc really with the immune system.
0: Yeah.
1: And it doesn't take much. It can be that first puppy shot or it could be that first rabies vaccine.
0: Exactly. So, and do you find that is there lifelong immunity, let's say, and this is kind of a trick question, I guess, because there could be lifelong immunity without a vaccine, but even with a vaccine, do you find that there's lifelong immunity? And if so, why are we vaccinating, you know, requiring these vaccinations, you know, every year or 3 years or, you know, whatever it is?
1: Yeah, great question. I think the main reason that it's still being done a lot is because people just, maybe they just don't know any better or else they're just stubborn and want to keep doing it the way we've always done it because that's the way we've always done it.
0: Right.
1: That's the rationale a lot of times as well. My dad did it this way. My grandpa did it this way. And we're going to do it this way. But yeah, I mean, Ron Schultz even, you know, to bring him up again, he wrote in a veterinary textbook back in the 90s, I think, that yearly boosters are not necessary and are actually harmful.
0: Mm-hmm.
1: And that most animals do develop lifelong immunity.
0: Yeah.
1: Actually, he proved that they develop lifelong immunity, whether they're vaccinated or not. And
0: wow.
1: I suspect the unvaccinated ones develop lifelong immunity faster and better than the ones with vaccines do.
0: Yeah.
1: Just because it doesn't, you know, their immune system hasn't been hindered by the vaccines.
0: And wasn't there a push for annual vaccinations, you know, or whatever? And it was more from a money standpoint than what was really based on what would be beneficial for the pet.
1: Yeah. What I heard was that it started as a marketing thing. Mm-hmm. Started at a marketing seminar back in the 50s or 60s. They came up with the idea of veterinary visits were declining and veterinarians were worried that they weren't going to have enough business. So they decided to require or mandate yearly boosters, start sending out those yearly reminders. And then people just got into the habit of going in once a year and checking off that box.
0: You know, right.
1: Like going in and getting your oil changed. Only getting your oil changed is a much better idea than vaccinating.
0: Exactly.
1: That's actually helpful.
0: Exactly. Yes. That's true maintenance.
1: They thought of it as a maintenance type thing. And they were following their vet's advice and they were, you know, and I'm sure the vets have had good intentions, not mm-hmm. evil intentions, but they just didn't realize, I don't think they realized what was happening.
0: Right.
1: And still don't in a lot of mm-hmm. cases.
0: And I do think my that's... Oh, go ahead.
1: Well, I was just going to say my whole... in my 4 years of veterinary education, I had about 15 minutes of lecture on vaccines out of 4 years.
0: Wow.
1: And it was in a class one day, small animal medicine, and she put up a slide and said, well, here's the vaccine schedule. That's all you need to know. Just follow the insert. And then,
0: wow.
1: You know, when I stayed in class just medicine, we were all like, woohoo, we get out early today.
0: Oh, my goodness. Yeah.
1: But that was the extent of it, really. So it was just something that everyone took for granted because everyone sitting in the classroom had worked in a vet clinic and had given vaccines themselves, probably, or seen them being given. And
0: of course.
1: And it was just considered like a ho-hum, boring topic, you know, and mm-hmm. let's move on and talk about cancer or something more exciting.
0: Right. Yeah, so, you just get this little schedule and follow it. You're good to go.
1: Yeah, just follow the schedule. Don't ask questions. Don't read the insert too carefully because you might come across the part that says only vaccinate healthy animals.
0: Exactly.
1: And then you have to explain why you're vaccinating sick animals all the time,
0: yep.
1: which is one of my biggest pet peeves.
0: Oh, my gosh. Yes.
1: Oh, man. It happens every day.
0: Yes. I know. I just met with a couple that have an older dog, and she's almost blind and has some other chronic issues. And, you know, they thought they were doing everything right and just recently got all of her vaccinations. And she's like 11 years old. And I'm like, oh, my goodness.
1: Ouch.
0: You know, I know. It's
1: those situations drive me nuts because it's the vet's fault, really.
0: Yeah.
1: It falls on the veterinarian to be the animal's best advocate, you know.
0: Yes.
1: Because people... taking care of the animal, they may mean well, but they may not know what's best.
0: That's right. They're trusting the vet because they went to school.
1: He's the one with the white coat and the doctor's degree, and he should be looking out for their pet.
0: Absolutely. Yes. And they should know best. Yeah. And so as a pet parent, I'm going to follow the direction of this person that's an expert at this.
1: Yeah.
0: You know,
1: yeah.
0: That it's an expert.
1: I'm sure there are smart people, but
0: yeah.
1: You know, vet school is hard. It's hard to get in. It's hard to get through it. But still, there's a great deal of stubbornness and I would even say arrogance, you know.
0: Sure.
1: Pride and arrogance at not being willing to look at anything else other than their narrow vision of things.
0: Sure.
1: Yeah. So, yeah.

0: 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But first, if you've missed any of today's program, you can catch all episodes at PetsWhoThriveRadio.com. 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
5: Rose. Iran has sent its response to the latest U.S. ceasefire proposal to Pakistani mediators, focusing on permanently ending the war. The U.S. has been waiting for Iran's response to a proposal to end the war, reopen the Strait of Hormuz, and address Iran's nuclear program. Meanwhile, a drone ignited a fire on a ship off Qatar while the UAE and Kuwait reported drones entering their airspace. The UAE blamed Iran for the attack. Iran has used drones for strikes since the war began with U.S. and Israeli attacks in February. The first passengers to be evacuated from the hantavirus-hit cruise ship anchored near Spain's Canary Islands, and they arrived Sunday afternoon in Madrid. They are being taken to military hospital to quarantine. Spanish nationals were the first to leave the ship, which is anchored off Tenerife. This is SRN News.
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0: Dr. Todd Cooney, and he is here talking about immunity, nosodes, and titers. Well, you know, it's interesting about your the vaccine, I guess, education, you know, in quotes, that you received had nothing to do with immunology or anything of that nature.
1: Yeah, really didn't. Well, we had a class on immunology. We had that in our second year, along with our basic pathology and parasites. Mm-hmm. So in immunology, we barely touched on vaccines, though. We just barely talked about it. The interesting thing is kind of ironic, but we talked about all the ways different types of reactions of the immune system that, you know, constitute different types of, like anaphylaxis and cell-mediated immunity and those kind of things. And these are all things that the vaccines interfere with.
0: Mm-hmm.
1: It's all, everything we talked about is what the vaccine damages, but we didn't talk about that. And, well, when I went to school, it was about 10 years before the Purdue vaccine study was published, and that was a really big deal.
0: Okay.
1: Well, it was a unique study. It had never really been done before, and it hasn't been done since then. And the guy who led the study kind of lost his job.
0: Cool.
1: It was supposed to be proven. I think it was funded by a vaccine company. So it was supposed to show how safe vaccines were. And instead it showed how damaging they really are.
0: Mm-hmm.
1: And that they cause autoimmunity 100% of the time.
0: You know? Yeah.
1: It wasn't even like a 50-50 chance. It was like every time it's going to cause autoimmunity.
0: Isn't that crazy?
1: And so he published it and God
0: Oopsie.
1: Bless him. And then he was gone after that.
0: Wow.
1: He moved on to another job. And I think he's retired now. I looked him up the other day.
0: Yeah.
1: Pretty sure he's retired. But
0: yeah.
1: But that was a monumental study, though, that's still referred to all the time. And and I didn't even know about it. And that's where I went to vet school. But I didn't know about that study until I took homeopathy training. And they said, oh, the Purdue vaccine study. And I said, what? What are you talking about?
0: Yeah.
1: Yeah, that's when I found out about it.
0: Wow.
1: Yeah.
0: So from a veterinarian's perspective yourself, what are some of the things that you see in animal and in pets that are frequently vaccinated? Like when you see these dogs that, you know, they've been vaccinated at all, and then subsequently, you know, every year, you know, trying to be good pet parents and taking care of them.
1: Yeah.
0: What are some of the things that you see in those animals?
1: It'll typically follow a pattern. You know, it'll start out at a young age as some sort of allergy symptom, you know, either skin allergies, ear problems, food allergies, you know, dietary, the classic dog with a sensitive stomach or the sensitive digestion, you know, maybe other problems too, but those are the big ones. And then if they are lucky enough to have holistic treatment at that stage, a lot of times we can turn things around. We can reverse that, get them back on track, and have those symptoms improve naturally. But if they aren't in that situation and they're getting conventional treatment, a lot of times treatment's going to be geared to suppress those symptoms. So when you suppress the symptoms, you don't really deal with the underlying cause. And the underlying cause, it's like a little sneaky gremlin that'll go find something else to do and cause deeper damage. And so classic example in kids is the skin rash that's treated with ointment and suppressed, and then the kid gets asthma. And then they treat that, and then the kid starts having other problems. And in dogs, we see that as the suppression of skin stuff can lead to kidney and liver problems, can lead to other problems, or seizures. You know, seizures are real common after suppressing stuff like that. So it's a predictable thing, and we'll see dogs at different points on that spectrum, you know, wherever they are.
0: Right.
1: Sometimes they're dealing with multiple things, multiple layers all at the same time, but it usually starts off early as kind of an innocent-looking little itchy skin rash.
0: Sure.
1: Maybe on the belly or somewhere else on the body.
0: Yeah.
1: You know, they even had a name for it in vet school. They said, oh, that's just puppy pyoderma. It's puppy pyoderma. All puppies have that. It's kind of like teenagers having acne.
0: Yeah.
1: And now I'm thinking like, okay.
0: Yeah. And in fact, that's so funny you said that, because Years and years ago, I had two brothers, puppies, and, you know, of course I didn't know any better. And so I did all the vaccinations that my vet suggested, the puppy shots, whatever. And I remember telling the vet, we have nicknamed them Itchy and Scratchy. Like they just nonstop, you know, and that's what he told us that they had.
1: Puppy pyoderm.
0: Yeah. It's just normal. Yeah. It's just normal. Yep.
1: Yeah. And it's also because if you label something, you know, it kind of gives you power over it. Mm-hmm. So we have a name for it. You know, it sounds better than if you just say, well, your dog just has a rash.
0: Yeah.
1: I don't know what to call it.
0: Exactly. Yes.
1: It's
0: common. It's okay. Yeah.
1: Yeah. And that's one of the hallmarks of modern medicine is speaking in lingo that nobody can understand.
0: Exactly.
1: Except the doctor. You know. It was one of Hahnemann's pet peeves, too. He railed about that in the Organon, about doctors talking in language that the patients couldn't understand.
0: Sure.
1: He thought it was horrible, and it is horrible.
0: Yep.
1: Yeah. So I just along those lines, I'll see people a lot that are coming for a second opinion or a third opinion, and they have all the records from the other clinic, and did they go over this with you? Did they explain this to you? No one explained anything to us.
0: Exactly. Yeah.
1: I feel sorry for these poor people. They're just bewildered.
0: I know. That's where it really breaks my heart is when you see these pet parents, they love their pets so much and they would do anything for them to live longer and happier and healthier. And they just are being advised. It's unfortunate because they're not getting true natural health support. And so, they don't know anything else, you know, they don't know to look for another route.
1: They don't know what they don't know.
0: That's right. Yes.
1: It's just like the vets themselves. The vets don't know what they don't know.
0: That's right. That's right.
1: And they don't even know that they don't know it.
0: Yeah. We could go on and on with that.
1: They don't know what it is that they don't know.
0: That's right.
1: They don't know what they're missing.
0: That's right. That's right. Well, so if we could maybe segue into titer tests, and if you could maybe tell us a little bit about what are titers, and how are they met, and what's the means of measuring them?
1: Yeah, titers. Well, titers are almost always measured through blood samples, as far as I know. And the reason it's called a titer is because they measure antibodies in the blood. So like if you go in and say you're going to have your dog's a common one is getting the titer checked for distemper and parvo. Mm-hmm. Those are two easy ones that are routinely done quite a bit now. And a lot of clinics now have these counter tests like they do for heartworm where they can do a quick in-clinic test that gives a titer result. Most time it's sent off to a lab. And so what the lab does is they take the blood sample and then they test it against whatever virus and they dilute the sample more and more. And so they'll do a 1-4 and a 1-8 and a 1-16, 1-32 dilution. And then the higher the dilution that still reacts to the virus, the higher the titer. And so they say, well, your dog has a high titer, so he's protected. Or your dog has a low titer, he's not protected. You know, and so they measure by dilution. Usually that's most commonly, I think, but, and titers are going to be used more. I think they're being used more and more already, but I think they're going to be used more and more probably in the next 10 years or so because, you know, more and more people are just refusing to vaccinate.
0: Mm-hmm.
1: And the veterinary profession is feeling the heat of that to the point that they talk about it now at national veterinary meetings.
0: Well, I think COVID really woke a lot of people up.
1: Yeah. And COVID definitely woke people up to this whole fallacy idea of vaccines.
0: Mm-hmm.
1: And a lot of people I talked to on consults, that's when their eyes were open was during COVID. They were like, same. What is going on?
0: I know.
1: And then they transfer that knowledge to what's going on with their animals and they think, well, this doesn't make any sense.
0: Okay, so we need to take a quick break here. Hang on. We'll be right back. This is Pets Who Thrive Radio.
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0: Welcome back to Pets Who Thrive Radio. I'm Tammy King, and today we're with Dr. Todd Cooney, and he is here talking about immunity, no-sodes, and titers. What do you tell parents if they have maybe a what's considered a low titer, and the vet is recommending that they give them a booster? What do you say to those pet parents?
1: The titer has nothing to do with immunity. That's what I tell them. And that's what immunologists say all the time. Veterinarians interpret it as being poor immunity, a low titer is poor immunity.
0: Right.
1: But what I tell people is think of the classic old fire station with a flagpole out front. There's a couple of firemen sitting in lawn chairs watching traffic go by. And you drive by and you think, man, we don't have a very good fire department. We've only got two firemen.
0: Right.
1: But inside, there's four big trucks and like five guys for each truck. And they're up stairs taking naps or making food or whatever.
0: Sure.
1: Or they're on call. But the fire department is, that's a fraction of the real fire department. And that's what a titer, you know, a low titer is, two firemen sitting around the flagpole. Or maybe no firemen, you know, you could have no measurable titer and still have good immunity. So it doesn't reflect immunity. It just doesn't. And my teacher, Dr. Pitcairn, he's in addition to being a vet, he's also a PhD in immunology, which a lot of people don't realize.
0: Yeah.
1: And he has to harp on this every year at our annual meeting. And bless his heart, he's almost 85 now, but every year he has to say titers don't reflect immunity, because a lot of the younger people that are in the group keep wanting to say, well, what about titers? You know, we should be doing titer. And no, they don't. So I always tell people to save your money unless, you know, use it on really good food or toys or whatever.
0: Exactly.
1: Use it on something besides titers, because they're just really meaningless. But some people are in a situation where they have to have a titer, you know, for whatever reason. If they're not going to vaccinate, maybe they have to have a titer to ward their dog or do something with their dog that normally would require proof of vaccination. And now they will accept a titer instead of a vaccine.
0: Right.
1: You know, I could see that. That's really starting to happen more and more. So people are probably going to have to deal with that. Just keep in mind, though, that if you have the option, I wouldn't waste the money, because it, you know, if my animal came back with a low titer, I'm still not going to give a booster. So what does it matter? Yeah. I'm still just going to support him with a good diet and treating things in an appropriate way, which is usually with homeopathy, the way I do it, but, you know, supporting their immune system.
0: What do you say to those people that maybe they back up to a really, you know, wooded area that has a lot of wildlife, and they're like, oh, I'm just so afraid that my dogs are going to get rabies and or lepto, or, you know what I mean? What are some of the things that you say to them?
1: Well, I say, well, if you're really afraid of it, I would be using no-sodes, you know, which we haven't really touched on yet, but
0: right.
1: No-sodes are homeopathic substitutes for vaccines, I guess you could say, but they're used instead of vaccines a lot. That's what we use for young animals, puppies and kittens. We use no-sodes. And older dogs usually don't need them, because they're, you know, if your dogs are older, and even if you live in the woods surrounded by raccoons and skunks and foxes, and your dog's probably got solid immunity. But I do talk to folks that are in that situation. Just talked to one the other day who lived up in New Hampshire in the middle of nowhere. A lot of wildlife. And so she's going to use the combination no-sode for dogs and just give it to them a couple times a year.
0: Yeah, that's very good.
1: Or more if she gets nervous, you know. If
0: yeah.
1: If she's a sick raccoon in the yard, give them another dose.
0: Exactly.
1: Yeah, but, you know, chances are their immunity is probably fine. And And, yeah, so, but yeah, fear, when you said afraid, that's the key word, fear,
0: yeah.
1: fear. You know, fear drives a lot of people to do things they might regret later, or they might have second thoughts of it later.
0: Yeah, like fear sells. It's the same thing with the Apoquil and the Cytopoint and, you know, those things that people feel like this is our only way to get some relief. But then a year from then, or 6 months from then, all of a sudden the dog has a cancer diagnosis, you know, and it's.
1: No connection.
0: Of course. Exactly. Yeah.
1: There is a big connection.
0: Of course. Just a reminder, this is Pets Who Thrive Radio with Tammy King. And today we're here with Dr. Todd Cooney talking about immunity, no-sodes, and titer tests. Okay, so back to what you were saying about if, you know, someone wanted a titer, but you're saying don't waste your money because it's not going to reflect immunity. So what is there another way to, I guess, know that your dog has immunity, or do you just say, you know what, my dog's 3 years old and, you know.
1: Yeah, that's the trick. It's kind of a bad thing that there is no real good way to know.
0: Sure.
1: I mean, unfortunately, and it sounds funny to hear that or to say that, in this day and age when we have all this science and all this knowledge, there's no sure way to know, you know.
0: Sure.
1: And they've documented this in hospital workers quite a bit, because I read a lot of stuff about humans, because a lot of the homeopaths deal with humans, and
0: yeah,
1: a lot of the information about nosodes and immunity and all that has to deal with people. But in hospital workers, they get their titers checked for different things.
0: Sure.
1: Diseases that they're around a lot. And one of the big ones is measles. They get their titer, because if their measles titer drops, they have to get a booster. They have to get like an MMR booster.
0: Gosh.
1: To be able to keep working in the hospital, you know? So, and what they found from that, lots of people, big numbers of people, the titer doesn't matter. The person with a high titer can still get sick. The person with low titer can be fine and never get sick.
0: Interesting. So yeah, no kidding.
1: Yeah.
0: It's not
1: they
0: perfect.
1: Found there's really no correlation at all. And yeah. And a lot of this is covered in one of my favorite books of all time, but it's called The Vaccine Illusion. Mm-hmm. And people can find it on Kindle on Amazon for about $10. It's really worth it if you're interested in that topic.
0: Sure.
1: But the lady lays it out in real simple language. It's about 10 short chapters, but she's a PhD immunologist whose name I have trouble pronouncing. It's like Tatiana Obukhanich or something like that.
0: Okay. I could see where that would be a little.
1: She's an amazing person though, and sure. She has a YouTube channel, and, but she, yeah, she's got some amazing information in that little short book that I haven't found anywhere else, and I've dug in a lot of places.
0: Well, and I think, kind of like thinking about, okay, how do I know that I'm immune or my dog's immune or my cat's immune? And I think we go back to, you know, just something that pops in my head, using the laws of nature. If you build a foundation for, you know, a good, strong immune system by feeding them a species appropriate diet, taking away all of those herbicides, pesticides, some of those things that are just ruining the immune system, take away the vaccinations, you know, give them fresh water, you know, some of those things that really build the immune system.
1: Right.
0: The more that, you know, you can feel confident, you know, that they're, you know, and also, you know, I remember it was, I think you've said before, don't just let, you know, diarrhea or something like that say that, you know, your dog is sick. Look at the symptoms of everything else. You know what I mean?
1: Yeah. Look at the big picture. Yeah.
0: Exactly. Yeah. And so you've got this dog that you don't know is, you know, 100% immune to everything or whatever, but at the same time, they are thriving, you know, so you can feel, I guess, wow, okay. They're able to handle a lot of things in their environment because of that.
1: Yeah. Well, and things like diarrhea, it's a real common way for dogs to kind of get stuff out of the body, you know?
0: Yeah.
1: Anything that's threatening their balance, that's one of the ways they're going to push it out.
0: Exactly.
1: Turn on the old fire hose and flush it on through. It's unpleasant for us.
0: Exactly. You know,
1: having to deal with it.
0: But trying to walk out the door to work and, there it is.
1: Yeah. Yeah. Well, even with our own bodies. I mean, everybody knows how that is. If you go to a restaurant or something and have something didn't agree with you, that's how your body's going to deal with it.
0: That's right.
1: And it doesn't mean you need to rush into the ER and get all kinds of drugs. You just support your body through that process. Let it finish what it's doing.
0: Exactly.
1: Because it's very smart in what it's trying to do.
0: Yeah.
1: Yeah. So and that's been a hard thing for me, you know, when I converted over to homeopathy, was just kind of letting nature take its course a lot of times and sitting back and, well, giving homeopathy, but letting it happen, you know, let the healing happen. I wasn't used to seeing that. I was used to blocking symptoms and giving something to make that symptom stop and stop quick.
0: Exactly.
1: That's what people wanted, was make it go away, make it
0: stop. That's right. That's right. Dr. Todd, thank you so much. This has been so amazing. You have such a wealth of knowledge when it comes to immunity, you know, vaccinations. You've seen it all, nosodes, titer tests, and it's such a valuable thing to share, because so many people, they just don't know. And the more that they can hear things like, you know, you explain these things, the more I think people are going to be enlightened and more pets are going to be healthy.
1: Well, I sure hope so. Tammy, yeah. Thanks for giving me the opportunity. Appreciate it.
0: Absolutely. Yes. And to all the listeners, remember that your pet's health is not a one size fits all. So just the more you understand, the better the decisions you can make. And until next time, this is Tammy King from Pets Who Thrive Radio. And all that we want to do is help your pets thrive naturally. All right. Thank you, Dr. Todd. We'll see you next time.
1: Okay. Thank you.
0: Well, that's going to do it for today's program. I want to say thank you to our great sponsors. Thank you to all the radio stations coast to coast for playing the show. And thank you to you for listening. I'm Tammy King, and this is Pets Who Thrive Radio.
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1: 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KLUP. Terrell Hills. San Antonio. Conservative talk that you can count on. This is 9:30 a.m. The Answer.
6: News this hour from Town Hall. I'm Mary Rose. The shaky ceasefire in the Iran war is being tested again. The cargo ship caught fire Sunday after being hit by an unknown projectile off of Qatar's coast. And Kuwait's military reported an attack by drones without specifying where they came from. The attacks were the latest threats to a month-old ceasefire, which the Trump administration says remains in effect. A United Nations body changes in projects on so-called climate change.
7: The UN's Intergovernmental Panel on Climate Change has removed its most extreme and implausible climate scenarios from its new framework, acknowledging that prior projections described what some see as impossible futures. This change has implications for climate policy, including reduced urgency for steep emission cuts by 2030, though media coverage of the shift remains limited.
6: Correspondent Ken Lorman. President Trump's Religious Liberty Commission is preparing to make recommendations after more than a year of hearings. Bob Agnew reports.
8: Commissioners have spoken about their priorities, which largely reflect the conservative, evangelical, and Catholic membership. One idea is to increase avenues for religious expression in public schools and other public settings. Another is making public money more available to religious organizations, and there's a push to allow for religious-based exemptions from some regulations and classroom lessons. Bob Agnew reporting.
6: Officials have not yet identified the person who was hit by an airplane while walking on the runway of a Colorado airport. The Frontier flight was heading from Denver to L.A. when it killed someone on the runway late Friday night. Officials at Denver International Airport say a guy bolted through security, hopped over a gate, and ran onto the tarmac where the plane hit and killed him, which started a fire in an engine that filled the cabin with smoke. More on these stories at townhall.com.
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13: Welcome to the People Playbook, a show for and with business owners and leaders, where we take on the challenges we are all facing and sharing out lessons learned. Today, we're not just recording a conversation. We are capturing a message that helps leaders think differently about people, purpose, and the way work gets done. More than that, today's guest is extra special to me. He is not only a pastor, entrepreneur, and inventor, most importantly, he's my brother. So this conversation brings together business, faith, family, leadership, and values in a very personal way. We are going to talk today about why organizations need good people and why leadership sets the tone and how our personal values, even our spirituality, can shape the way we show up in business. Welcome, my dear brother. How are you, Dean?
14: Good, good. It's good to be here. Thanks for inviting me.
13: Looking forward
14: to the conversation.
13: Oh my gosh, I'm just honored. This is going to be a great call. And Dean, for our audience, it's interesting. You went and got your MBA from the UW, University of Washington, while working at a high-tech company, correct?
14: Yes, Intel Corporation.
13: And you wanted to continue to excel as a leader there. They supported that. You then went on and got your master's in theology.
14: That's correct. Northwest Nazarene in Idaho.
13: Nice, nice. So what an interesting mix. And in addition to that, you have military experience. You have worked like Intel and NEC, the high tech industry. You know how business runs. You've launched two separate businesses of your own, Follow Me Trades and Papaya Head. And you've also invented a product that you brought to market, the Black Diamond Sanding Blocks. And in addition to all of that business work, you also lead as a pastor a church, the Real Life Communities Church.
14: Yes.
13: Isn't that interesting? Do you find that as interesting as other people might?
14: It's just what I do, Other people go, wow, that's a lot.
13: Yeah.
14: I don't know. It's all fun. I enjoy it.
13: Yeah. And I remember when you went to go to school, that was on the heels of, here you were doing really well in the corporate world, drawn into your church and became a leader. You were leading certain groups and engaged in helping others learn about leadership in the church. And then you were like, man, I dig this. You went and got an education in it.
14: No, and it became more fulfilling than, my career in high tech. That the career had been great. You know, I did it for 21 years. Mm-hmm. But then as I got more involved in ministry, it's like, man, this is just really feeding me. And I want to, go emphasize this more.
13: Yeah.
14: And I want to be equipped to do it well.
13: Yeah. And I would love if you would share with our audience a story you have shared with me in the past about being in ministry school and interacting with other pastors who had that fulfilling past and history. And you came into this with your business experience. Tell me the story of how those, some of those discussions went.
14: Yeah, it was really interesting. So, you know, I went through the master's program in a cohort, and, you know, some of the members, you know, we're talking constantly and engaging and, you know, working on the coursework and the assignments. And, you know, through the discussion, sort of, you know, hey, we could do this in the church the way I learned how we do it in the corporate world, you know, in terms of strategy and planning and being organized. And, you know, got real pushback from some individuals. Like, hey, you can't run church off of business. And it's like, well, what does that mean? Right. As I pushed in and we pressed in on the conversation, it's like I came away going, a couple of these, you know, kind of career pastors, good folks, you know, committed, passionate, but their perception was that, business, lacked integrity. It wasn't clean. It was, you know, kind of a grubby thing. And, you know, if you think about, sometimes you'll hear, you know, people say, you know, there's a transaction and, you know, it's like, well, didn't go the way I want. People go, hey, sorry, right? That's just business, nothing personal. And I think that's kind of the perception they have that, business equals profit maximizing at all costs, right? And, you know, my tongue-in-cheek response to them was, you know, hey, if that's your view of business, is that it's, kind of an unholy thing, then maybe you should go refund all the ties and offerings that came in
13: from business.
14: Businesses that you have a low opinion of.
13: Yeah.
14: So I think, the discussion would be helpful. I hope I added some perspective to them that, there certainly are some businesses that operate without integrity, but that doesn't define business. And to be honest, not all churches operate to the standards outlined in the Bible. So, it's more about people and their framework and their values than it is, the construct of the organization,
13: I think two things that I want to really pull out of that I think are really interesting. And number one, when you said, we pushed into that conversation a little bit. And I think that's crucial because then we can both have an understanding and we can overcome some of these perceptions that are created, because not all perceptions are, they may be our reality, doesn't make them accurate. And it's being willing to stay into a conversation and really hear other people. I think that's crucial in today's world and for leaders. And then the other thing that you pull out of that is I think a lot of business leaders today are facing that perception, corporate America's evil, right?
14: Right.
13: And
14: and there's a cultural narrative, right? Big farm oil, whatever, right? Just evil.
13: Yeah.
14: Yeah. Well, you show them, vote with your wallet.
13: Well, and that somehow creating thousands of jobs and creating solutions and making people's lives better is evil is, to your point, it's a narrative. But there's a lot of leaders showing up saying, but I don't want to be evil. I want to have a good company. And one of the things you said is, if you don't like business, well, what about those tithings? That there is a direct connection between the spiritual community and business community. They do work hand in hand. They're not at odds.
14: They don't have to be.
13: Right.
14: Yeah, for sure.
13: Right.
14: You know, I thought of this, I hope this fits as we were discussing, the evil corporation, because some part of the cultural narrative that you'll hear too is that, these companies, they just exploit people, right?
13: Yeah.
14: The workers, the employees. But if you think about that, an employer-employee relationship, isn't it mutually exploitive?
13: Or mutually beneficial, whichever way you want to look at it.
14: Yeah. Right. But it's like, hey, this company has, you know, the capital, the resources, the facility, the equipment, the brand, where I can bring
15: my skills,
14: what I have and my skills and time and talent, and it can be multiplied.
15: Right.
14: And I want to exploit or benefit from that. I want to be compensated. And the company says, hey, we got the capital, the brand, the equipment, the facility. We need the talent to come in and to, bring the value out of it. So that's a mutually entered arrangement.
15: Absolutely.
14: In healthy relationships, there's balance and it's mutually agreed. And when it doesn't work out, you say thank you and move on. Now, there are, bad employers, there's bad employees, but again, the model isn't evil by itself.
15: Right. Right. And if I, for example, really want to provide a quality life for my family and I want to engage in my community, having a company that I can share my talents with provides me a lot of stability and a lot of things I need to give to my community and to support and care for my family and to be a good friend, to be a good family member, right? That's, I'm going to share with you my talent. You're going to provide what I need to go provide what I need to others. There's a lot of continuity in a community for sure. Yeah.
14: Yeah. And, in addition to, the compensation and the benefits, some careers, provide, enrichment, fulfillment, right? As man, I've developed a skill set. I'm continuing it. We're accomplishing really, really, really important stuff, mm-hmm. right? And so that adds to the satisfaction in addition to, a stable home and community situation. So that's pretty
15: absolutely.
14: Cool.
15: Absolutely.
14: And it doesn't have to be, you don't have to be inventing AI or doing brain surgery. I remember watching Mike Rowe during his Dirty Job show. We got to watch him learn and discover that, he made the point. He goes, man, some of the happiest, most satisfied people I do some of the bad,
15: worst
14: bad,
15: jobs.
14: Dirty jobs.
15: Absolutely.
14: These guys are out running around emptying porta potties, right? Which mm-hmm. is a pretty nasty job.
15: Right.
14: But they're happy and they're like, hey, this is important and we do it well and we got some pride and the company treats us well and the customers appreciate it. And these are happy guys.
15: Right.
14: Wow.
15: Right.
14: What do we learn from that?
15: Interesting.
14: That's something important.
15: Yeah.
14: Yeah.
15: This is Coach Cora on the People Playbook on 9:30 a.m. The Answer. And you are listening to the conversation between me and my brother Dean, who is both a businessman and a pastor. We will be right back after a word from our sponsor.
16: Hiring is one of the most important decisions a business makes, and the resume only tells part of the story. 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Because when you understand how a person communicates, what drives them, and how they prefer to work, you can ask better questions, make stronger decisions, and build better teams. 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
15: We're back with Dean Jenkins, my brother, and we're talking about the connection between spirituality, values, and business. Dean, one of the things that I know you and I have had many conversations about in the past is oftentimes people go into business and the purpose is often related to the profits and the bottom line. But when you really dig in, why are we opening these doors? Why do we exist? And what matters the most is profit is important because it's driving a bigger purpose. It's not just for the profit. There's often something bigger. We hear small business owners open their business. They don't just say, because I need the money. It's, I need to support my family. Or I want to be able to sell my skills and market my skills in a way that allows me a flexible lifestyle to go enjoy this or to be with my family or fill in the blank. that often there's a much bigger purpose, and that even large organizations say, when I am successful, I'm going to take that success and give it to. And then they have contributions. There's ways that they contribute and give back. So what are your thoughts on that connection between purpose and our values?
14: So one of my favorite sayings, because, you know, I've engaged in entrepreneurial enterprises. You have too. So one of my favorite sayings is, the definition of an entrepreneur who is someone who is happy to work 80 hours a week and get out of work in 40.
15: It's so true.
14: Right?
15: Yes.
14: And so that's, you know, the people I've encountered who start business, it's not because they don't want to work, right?
15: Right.
14: It's because they, you know, hey, I just really want to open a restaurant, or, you know, I don't want to be in a cubicle. I want to be out on a construction site, or landscaping, or roofing, or you know,
15: right,
14: designing bridges. You know, whatever it is that they're good at, they're called to, they're excited about. Right? You know, again, that, you know, you can wake up in the morning and be excited about your 80-hour a week. And you can dread your 40.
15: You're only working 80 hours?
14: Yeah. But I love that definition, right? Happy to work 80 to get out of 40. Right?
15: You know,
14: it kind of says it all.
15: Yeah. And so often we're all given gifts. My gifts are different from your gifts, for sure. You have some very specific gifts and you love to use those. I have gifts. I love to give those and use those and share those. And finding a place where we can give and share those gifts and be utilized in a way that's meaningful is very fulfilling to the human experience, and frustrating when we can't. There was a Uber ride I took one time. I was in Atlanta and I needed to take the Uber to the grocery store, and I'm visiting with him. I'm always curious, like, you know, what are you doing? Who are you? You know me. And he had said, you know, I would love to have a job that provided stability for me, that I could go work hard, get promoted and have a career at. I would love that. But it's been my experience that when I show up in some companies, because I'm still learning and I'm new and there's not a very good attitude among others, that I get yelled at, screamed at, pushed aside and asked to do things I don't know how to do. And then I get in trouble for that. And it's frustrating. So I would rather come out here, drive an Uber for double the hours for half the money, than to go in and be humiliated and demeaned. And I just thought that was the most powerful story, right? And I do think that when leaders of businesses bring their values into the business, it's a very different experience for the employee.
14: If they're positive values.
15: Ooh, good call out. Nice.
14: Yeah, right? Because, you know, we say values, but not all of them are noble.
15: True.
14: Right? Or what we would universally call good, positive, healthy value. I mean, there are some businesses and some business leaders who's, you know, hey, yeah, I am going to maximize profit at all costs.
15: Yeah.
14: Right? And we'll leave some bodies in our wake.
15: Right. That's right.
14: So I guess you would call those values. They're not very valuable.
15: Right. And so,
14: right,
15: you know, it's interesting. You've talked before about, if I have values and I hold those dear and I go to church on Sunday or whatever my expression and practice and adherence to my values is, but where I go to work Monday through Friday or whatever my schedule is doesn't jive with those, what does that tell you, Dean?
14: Well, it's going to... you know, it's either going to create conflict.
15: Absolutely.
14: Or it's revealing, you know, a performative kind of superficial, system, value system.
15: Yeah.
14: You know, as a pastor, one of the things we preach and try to emphasize is, that, you know, the time spent in church should impact every other, part of your life, you know, your way you interact with your family and with your community and with your employer and customers. Mm-hmm. And, you know, kind of the, you know, our tagline is if the hour you spend in church on Sunday doesn't permeate out into the rest of your life, then it was a waste of time, right?
17: Right.
14: We didn't come to church to be holy. Holy means, you know, set aside and, mm-hmm. you know, positive, right? You didn't come to church to be holy. You came to church to become holy for the world, right? Not for that moment.
15: I'm going to virtue signal that. Look at me.
14: Right, here I am. Right? and then I'm going to show up Monday and operate without integrity. Well, that's just business, right? You know, it's funny. You know, I think we talked before about, you know, the potential for collision between mm-hmm. an individual's values and an organization's value. And what can you do about that?
17: Right.
14: You know, I'll pick on the, you know, one of the, Quick Lube franchises, right? Mm-hmm. I don't want to name them, but
15: I don't want to name them, but know, I'm going to.
14: But, you know, the original idea was, oh, this is awesome, right? Rather than scheduling this appointment, this big hassle, so I can pop in 10 minutes, get my oil changed, and pop out. This mm-hmm. is awesome, right?
15: Right.
14: And then it, like,
15: evolved.
14: You know, I mean, at first it was great, and then it's like, you know what? I'm going to go in there, and I'm going to get completely hassled and upsold.
15: Mm-hmm. Upsold.
14: You know, upsold. I don't know much about cars. It's like it's going to create this stress. It's like, am I being hustled, or is there a real problem that I need? You know, and it's just the whole thing's unpleasant now. And if you're an employee at a place like that, mm-hmm. and that's a conflict with you know, it's like, hey, I just want to be straight with people, and I just want to provide good value, but you're being measured on your ability to upsell maybe on things people don't need, that's going to be miserable, right? You're either going to do it their way and be really unhappy, or you're going to do it your way and they're going to be really unhappy.
15: Right.
14: At some point you have to go, this is not a good match, and it seems irreconcilable.
17: Right.
14: So maybe I need to do something different.
15: Yeah.
14: Right.
15: Yeah. We see that all the time in organizations, and it's not always intended. Sometimes it just becomes a result. If we push people into, say, customer service, and I'm answering all the calls, people that need help, people that are upset, the best customer service people are the ones that love to help people. But if the policy is you have no authority to help, you just have to listen, you really burn those people out. They want to help.
14: Right.
15: But you're really burning them out. Right. And so some of the answer is, well, we'll just go to AI because AI could take a beating, right? Versus there's so much research that says if I give some authority, I'm not saying give the company away, but you have authority to solve problems and we're going to train you so you have competency to do it. Then these employees, they're fulfilled. They get to help people all the time and people walk away happy. It's a whole different experience on both sides of that transaction.
14: Yeah, and it doesn't take much, right? Mm-hmm. Something small. So like, someone's, you know, I was heard, you know, someone's trying to help, right?
15: Yeah. And,
14: you know, that's better than, you know, just this, live with it.
15: I'm so sorry to hear that. Oh, I'm so sorry you're frustrated. Oh, I'm so sorry. Like, it's really frustrating. This is Coach Cora. We're on the People Playbook on 9:30 a.m. The Answer. And we're talking with Dean, a pastor and professional businessman, about the values and how we want to bring them into our workplace, not cause them to be exclusive. It's really interesting from a intentional perspective and a policy perspective. And to your point, I may have the best of intentions as a top level leader. I really want my people to be successful, to excel. We're going to put all kinds of support in, but they don't always know what the conflict is between policy execution and intention. So we also feel that with our own values. I may say, right, Dean, I'm sure you hear this all the time, I value family number one. But where's most of our time spent? Is it with family or with others? So what are your thoughts on some of that? There's leaders out there listening that own a business and they're very committed to their values. What do we do? What are some messages you would have for them about reconciling intention with execution?
14: Well, I think it's important to be clear, right? I haven't seen it be actually clear universally. What are our values? Mm-hmm. Right? Mm-hmm. And what is our framework? And what are the priorities? You know, when I worked at Intel, they actually, you have an employee badge, right? Mm-hmm. But on the back of the badge, here's our six values.
15: Yeah.
14: And not only was it printed on the back of your badge, but it was discussed in every situation and reinforced and lived out visibly. Yeah. So, you know, to articulate, you know, hey, what are our values? Mm-hmm. And then to constantly, you know, you can't just

0: For decades now, no military solution is acceptable, and I think Xi Jinping needs to be reminded of that.
1: Ambassador John Bolton, always great to see you. Thanks for joining us.
0: Well, thanks again.
1: All right, folks, coming up next, big news across the country as we look at the redistricting issue. Well, coming up next, the governor of Louisiana, Jeff Landry, joins us here on This Week on Capitol Hill. So don't go away. We'll be right back.
2: Rose. President Trump is rejecting Iran's response to a U.S. proposal to end the war. In a post on Truth Social, the president said he had read the response from Iran's so-called representatives, calling it totally unacceptable. Iranian state media reported that the response had been sent to mediators in Pakistan. This comes after the president said in an earlier social media post that Iran has been playing games with the U.S. and the rest of the world for 47 years. American passengers aboard the cruise ship stricken by a deadly hantavirus outbreak are preparing for evacuation flights from Spain. The 17 Americans began boarding buses Sunday evening and are expected to be flown back to the U.S. on a special chartered plane. Once they arrive, they will be monitored at the National Quarantine Unit at the University of Nebraska Medical Center. This is SRN News.
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1: Welcome back to This Week on Capitol Hill. I'm your host, Tony Perkins. Well, last week's landmark ruling by the U.S. Supreme Court striking down congressional districts drawn based upon racial makeup has fueled another wave of redistricting efforts in several states, including Louisiana, which was at the center of that court case. Joining me now is Louisiana's Governor Jeff Landry. Governor Landry, welcome back to This Week on Capitol Hill.
6: Hey, Tony, it's

0: you.
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0: to end the war. In a post on Truth Social, the president said he had read the response from Iran's so-called representatives, calling it totally unacceptable. Iranian state media reported that the response had been sent to mediators in Pakistan. American passengers aboard the cruise ship stricken by a deadly hantavirus outbreak are preparing for evacuation flights from Spain. The 17 Americans began boarding buses Sunday evening and are expected to be flown back to the U.S. on a special chartered plane. And once they arrive, they will be monitored at the National Quarantine Unit at the University of Nebraska Medical Center. Six confirmed cases and three deaths have been linked to the outbreak on the ship, which is anchored offshore in Spain's Canary Islands. Two big games on tap in the NBA playoffs today. This is SRN News.
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1: Okay, back at it we go after that bottom of the hour break. Thanks for being tuned in out there across the country on this Mother's Day weekend, everyone. And we indeed do welcome all of you back. Well, we've extended today's Chief Travel Leader conversation into the C block, Mary. There's about three, maybe four things we still want to get to, don't we?
2: We do, and waiting patiently for us on the show hotline to continue today's Chief Travel Leader conversation is Andrew Wexler, the Chief Executive Officer for Hirsch & Family Entertainment.
1: So we're going to get right back to this conversation, Andrew. Appreciate you staying with us through that break. You know, I began last segment by mentioning one of your parks, Dollywood. It's a place that will be in September when we're down in Pigeon Forge with the Hilton team for a big Let's Go America tour that's being planned. Earlier this week, I was out in Chicago, and I saw a news message from Dolly Parton. She seems to be doing well with her medical treatments. Anything you want to add about your relationship with her and the relationship with Dollywood?
3: Everybody knows Dolly. She's a special person, and she's authentic. What you see is what you get. Partnerships are hard, and it takes humility from both sides to have a partnership or any relationship thrive. And so with her, you know, the alignment of values and heart that we have with Dolly and what an amazing person she is makes it the perfect partnership. So we're always praying for her and hoping that she continues to improve and everything that we know she's getting a lot better. So
1: Well, amen to
3: we're excited for the time for her to get back.
2: Yeah, I think we all are. Well said, Andrew. And, you know, Robert and I look forward to seeing that park sometime later this year. So, you know, we've mentioned a few of the parks. We talked a little bit last segment about the diversity. Robert mentioned you've got water parks, aquariums. You even have campgrounds and, of course, amusement parks. Just

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2: 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Well, the number of Americans who have a valid passport is always in debate, but generally the accepted percentage is now about half of us. But our next guest, Evie Carrick, is a travel and adventure writer whose recent article in Travel and Leisure magazine makes the point that you don't need a passport necessarily to visit some surprising destinations as an American. Evie, welcome to the show. You described five or six places that sound foreign but are open to American visitors even if they don't have a passport. And let's start with Puerto Rico. I am often surprised. I don't know if you are. Tell me. I'm often surprised at the number of Americans I meet who don't realize Puerto Rico is a U.S. territory.
3: Yes, it's a really common misconception. I've come across that quite a bit as well. It is a U.S. territory, and to visit, you only need a driver's license to visit, so you don't need a passport or a birth certificate or any other proof of identification.
2: Interesting you mentioned birth certificate, because some of the places we're going to mention include that, which I frankly never think about. I don't carry a birth certificate when I travel. Okay, let's start with another sort of American place. It's called American Samoa in the Pacific Ocean near Australia. That one you do need a passport and a birth certificate, right?
3: Yeah, so you need it's either a passport or a birth certificate is what you need. And then for this destination, you also need a ticket for onward passage. So it's a little bit more complicated than a trip down to Puerto Rico, which is probably the easiest, you know, destination outside the country to visit. But yeah, for American Samoa, you need a birth certificate, and that's either, you know, the original or a certified copy. Or a passport. So either or. So if you have the birth certificate, you're good to go.
2: Good. So Puerto Rico doesn't care if you stay. America Samoa wants to know you're leaving at some point, or proof of it. Anyway.
3: Yes, exactly.
2: Guam, another western, well, this is in the western Pacific, about 3,800 miles from Hawaii, about 1,600 miles south of Japan. It's closer to Asia than it is to, you know, is to the United States. Birth certificate again.
3: Yes. So for Guam, you need a birth certificate. And again, it's an original or certified copy. And then also your driver's license or ID. The other kind of catch with Guam and another destination on this list is that you also have to fly domestically. So most travelers fly via Hawaii to get there. So you can't, you know, fly from the U.S. into Japan and then to Guam. You have to stay in the U.S. For the flights.
2: Even if you're changing planes, right. Well, this one's easy.
3: Exactly.
2: I mean, thanks to the Epstein case, U.S. Virgin Islands. What do we need for that?
3: Yeah, so Virgin Islands, I mean, they're easy. They're really close. They're, you know, just east of Puerto Rico. You need an ID or driver's license and a birth certificate. So, again, two forms of ID for this destination.
2: Still need a birth certificate plus a passport to get to the Virgin Islands. I had no idea.
3: I know.
2: All right, the Northern Mariana Islands. Again, we're going out to the Pacific. Again, you say fly through Honolulu, not through some Asian country. And
3: exactly.
2: What do you do for that?
3: So this island chain is just like Guam. They're also close to Guam. So again, you have to fly via Hawaii and then bring with you either an ID or driver's license and a birth certificate. Or, of course, if you do have a passport, bring that. But a birth certificate will work.
2: And we have about a minute left. What is a closed-loop cruise?
3: Ooh, good question. A closed-loop cruise is basically a cruise that starts and ends at the same port. So a closed-loop...
2: Same U.S. port, right?
3: Same U.S. port, yes. Right. Thank you. So, for example, you might hop on a cruise in Miami, visit the Bahamas, and then return to Miami. That is a closed-loop cruise because it starts and ends in the same U.S. port. And for these sort of cruises, you don't need a passport. So you can, you again, bring your government-issued ID or driver's license and the birth certificate instead of a passport.
2: Easy enough. Evie Carrick is a very accomplished travel writer. If you go to her website, Evie Carrick with a C, C-A-R-R-I-C-K, EvieCarrick.com, you can read many of her travel articles by, I mean, you can read about the jazz festival in Telluride and the baguette competition in Paris. Evie, thank you so much for joining us. Appreciate it.
3: Yeah, thank you for having me.
2: Take care. We'll be right back.
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11: Well, thanks for having me, and thank you for inspiring people to explore every corner of Montana, or America.
9: Well, and in Montana today it will be, yeah. So that is for sure. So, you know, anyone who has ever visited your state clearly understands why Montana is called Big Sky Country. I can actually recall my first trip there while I was filling up the car at a gas station. I looked around and laughed as I got it. The sky just seems so much bigger to me in Montana. We've enjoyed a number of the terrific small towns spread across the state. There's a real sense of community and the locals knowing each other there. I want you to talk about what makes your state such a special destination to visit.
11: You bet. We appreciate this. And, you know, we have amazing assets, amazing attractions. A lot of people know about Glacier National Park, Yellowstone National Park. You got to check that off on your list. But we have so much more in Montana when it comes to spreading yourself out and getting into some of the rural communities and checking out the events that are in these towns that are really authentic experiences that you're going to remember forever.
10: Could not agree more. Montana is so much, I think, more about some of the smaller communities and small towns. So, Dax, we're just wrapping up National Travel and Tourism Week today, which makes this particular destination spotlight rather timely. Robert and I fully understand the importance and impact that travel and tourism has on our nation. So share with us how essential it is to Montana, and maybe even in some of the smaller communities you just mentioned, ways that you're working to positively impact it.
11: Right. It is a big industry for our state. We have about 13 million people come every year, non-residents, and they inject $5 billion into our main streets, into our communities. That brings a lot of jobs, a lot of support for our main street retailers, restaurants, and all those the residents who can enjoy their time in life here in Montana with the economic impact. But we have, as a state, really wanted to focus on distributing visitors to other parts of the state. And we're doing that from a policy perspective, but we're also doing that for the communities themselves. We wanted to ask them, what do they want to see, and how can we, as a state, support them? And so far, we've been very successful, and we're planning to stay on that path.
10: That's great. Collaborative.
9: I will go this direction for folks that may not know a lot about Montana. So the top cities in Montana, population-wise, are Bozeman, Missoula, Great Falls, Billings, and Butte. Your capital of Helena is next. Now, most people may associate Bozeman with skiing or Yellowstone National Park. Missoula is known for the university life. Billings, you know, I'd say it's more industrial. It's got a very different landscape. Helena is more of a small-town feel, especially for being a state capital. But what's a part of the state, you know, that you most connect with? And is there an area that you feel doesn't get enough attention from travelers, but it should?
11: Yeah. You know, I live in Helena, but I grew up in eastern Montana, a town called Sydney. And I just love that land, and we've spent some time over there working with the communities to see what attractions we can bring more visitors to explore. Fort Peck Lake is an amazing recreation area. If you're into stargazing, if you're into astrotourism, there are really no darker skies than you get over to Fort Peck Lake. And little known fact, Fort Peck has more shoreline than the entire coast of California. So think size, and when you get out there into the part of the state, you really do feel like you're in a place that's very special.
9: Yeah, we have not done that. That sounds beautiful.
10: No, that sounds beautiful. Huh.
11: And if you're a family into like dinosaurs, if your kids are into dinosaurs, we have a dinosaur trail, and this isn't just going into museums, even though there are amazing museums. But you can get out there where dinosaur digs are happening. We love Carter County Museum in Ekalaka. They host an event in July called the Dino Shindig, where kids are out there in the dirt working on bringing up artifacts. We're excited this year with Little Bighorn Battlefield. The National Park Service has invested in a new visitor center there. It's been 150 years since that battle, so There's
9: all right, well,
11: opportunity
9: let's
11: learn
9: speak
11: cultural
9: about,
11: and historical.
9: Let's speak about something, because we got America's 250 this year that we're all celebrating in a big way. Very excited about that. What's a major happening or two that folks can come celebrate in Montana? You only have about 20 seconds on that.
11: You bet. We're inviting everybody to America's 250 on June 27th in Helena. The signature event will be at the Montana Heritage Center, one of our newest buildings that really highlights all of Montana and the things to do and see here.
9: Okay, so that's June 27th, sure, folks. Get that down. Dax, very nice connecting with you today. Really appreciate that, folks. Visit MT.com is how you can plan your travels. Have a great weekend, okay?
10: Take care, Dax.
11: Thank you.
9: All right, well, there we are. Visit MT.com. Also, the one state, Mary, you went fly fishing and enjoyed it.
10: I did. Really didn't catch anything, but I had a blast.
9: You did. I know you did. So, all right, folks, that is going to be it for this hour. After this top of the hour break, we'll return for hour two. The preferred travel panel is on, so you won't want to miss that. 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
15: 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President Trump is rejecting Iran's response to a U.S. proposal to end the war.